0: recommend learning the types of data your organization collects. They also advise not using work devices for personal matters to protect your privacy. I'm Lisa Dwyer.
1: President Trump picks Dr. Heidi Overton, a top White House aide, to lead the Food and Drug Administration.
2: Heidi Overton, President Trump's pick to lead the FDA, is a medical doctor and deputy director of the White House Domestic Policy Council. She's already been working on several of Trump's second-term health initiatives. She stood by him as he suggested the number and timing of vaccines, like the combined MMR, could play a role in rising rates of autism. Scientific consensus and decades of studies conclude there is no link. Overton has been critical of abortion pills and, if confirmed, would be positioned to roll back FDA rules that made them more accessible. She needs Senate confirmation to become the new FDA head. I'm Julie Walker.
1: The Trump administration is increasing pressure on Cuba by imposing more economic penalties on industries in that heavily sanctioned socialist country. A rough day on Wall Street with the Dow down by 703 points, the Nasdaq dropping 263, with the S&P 500 index lower by 66 points. This is SRN News.
3: Acronyms appear every day in our conversations. For example, when texting, LOL means laugh out loud, and BFF means best friends forever. Here's an acronym that might help you when praying. ASK. A stands for asking. Jesus said, ask and it will be given to you. S stands for seeking. Jesus said, seek and you will find. K stands for knocking. Jesus said, knock and it will be opened to you. Is prayer really as easy as Jesus makes it sound? It is if you ask and keep on asking, seek and keep on seeking, knock and keep on knocking. And so the next time you ASK, expect Jesus to RSVP.
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6: Is Christianity just another religion? Pastor Greg Laurie says no. He explains a key difference between Christianity and other religions of the world.
7: If you were to sum up religion in one word, it would be the word do. Do this and you'll reach nirvana. Do this other thing and you might get to heaven. If you were to sum up Christianity in one word, it would be the word done. It's done, it's finished, it's completed because of the death of Christ on the cross.

0: I know I am a sinner, and I'm sorry for my sin, and I turn from it now, and I choose to follow you from this moment forward as Savior and Lord, as God and friend. Thank you for loving me and calling me and forgiving me. In Jesus' name I pray. Amen.
1: 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And listen, if you have just prayed those words with Pastor Greg, the Lord has heard you and forgiven you of your sin. 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
3: Acronyms appear every day in our conversations. 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Here's an acronym that might help you when praying. ASK. A stands for asking. Jesus said, ask and it will be given to you. S stands for seeking. Jesus said, seek and you will find. K stands for knocking. Jesus said, knock and it will be opened to you. Is prayer really as easy as Jesus makes it sound? It is if you ask and keep on asking, seek and keep on seeking, knock and keep on knocking. And so the next time you ASK, expect Jesus to RSVP.
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3: Acronyms appear every day in our conversations. 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Here's an acronym that might help you when praying. ASK. A stands for asking. Jesus said, ask and it will be given to you. S stands for seeking. Jesus said, seek and you will find. K stands for knocking. Jesus said, knock and it will be opened to you. Is prayer really as easy as Jesus makes it sound? It is if you ask and keep on asking, seek and keep on seeking, knock and keep on knocking. And so the next time you ASK, expect Jesus to RSVP.
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5: With SRN News, I'm Keith Peters in Washington. Investigators are seeking to interview law enforcement officials in connection with the FBI search of Donald Trump's Mar-a-Lago estate as part of a Florida-based inquiry aimed to establish a conspiracy against the Republican president. That's according to multiple people familiar with the matter who spoke on the condition of anonymity on Thursday. The Trump administration is increasing pressure on Cuba by imposing more economic penalties on industries in the heavily sanctioned socialist country. The Treasury and State Department announced Thursday they're leveling new sanctions on 9 state-owned mining, metal, and construction companies. On Wall Street, the Dow down by 703 points, the Nasdaq dropping 263, with the S&P 500 lower by 66. More details at srnnews.com.
3: Acronyms appear every day in our conversations. For example, when texting, LOL means laugh out loud, and BFF means best friends forever. Here's an acronym that might help you when praying. A-S-K. A stands for asking. Jesus said, ask and it will be given to you. S stands for seeking. Jesus said, seek and you will find. K stands for knocking. Jesus said, knock and it will be opened to you. Is prayer really as easy as Jesus makes it sound? It is if you ask and keep on asking, seek and keep on seeking, knock and keep on knocking. And so the next time you ask, expect Jesus to RSVP.
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3: Acronyms appear every day in our conversations. 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Here's an acronym that might help you when praying. ASK. A stands for asking. Jesus said, ask and it will be given to you. S stands for seeking. Jesus said, seek and you will find. K stands for knocking. Jesus said, knock and it will be opened to you. Is prayer really as easy as Jesus makes it sound? It is if you ask and keep on asking, seek and keep on seeking, knock and keep on knocking. And so the next time you ask, expect Jesus to RSVP.
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7: Also, the men leaving the natural use of the woman, burned in their lust for one another, men with men committing what is shameful and receiving in themselves the penalty of their error, which was due. And even as they did not like to retain God in their knowledge, God gave them over to a debased mind. The city of Corinth was a city that was just given over by God, given over to its uncleanness and its vile passions and its debased mind.
8: Sometimes as a parent, you must decide what to protect your kids from and what to allow them to do so that they learn from their mistakes. Today, Pastor Dan shares that the Church of Corinth was given up to the passions of their minds because it was what they truly desired. God loves you, but He doesn't want to control all your thoughts. You weren't made to be a robot. You were made to have a choice and to follow Jesus with that choice. When the world calls for your attention, stand firm in the gospel. Now here's Pastor Dan in the book of 1 Corinthians chapter 1 for today's edition of Ring of Truth.

0: Today we start a new book. We're going to begin 1 Corinthians today. So open your Bibles to 1 Corinthians chapter 1 for me. Paul, called to be an apostle of Jesus Christ through the will of God, and Sosthenes, our brother, to the church of God which is at Corinth, to those who are sanctified in Christ Jesus, called to be saints, with all who in every place call on the name of Jesus Christ our Lord, so that includes us, both theirs and ours, grace to you and peace from God our Father and the Lord Jesus Christ. And Lord, we thank you for your word today, and we ask, Lord, that you would open our eyes, our ears, and our hearts to your word today. We pray and ask that your Holy Spirit would be our teacher. Lord, we ask that your Spirit would be upon me to teach your word today, and we pray these things in Jesus' name. Amen. So what I want to do today, just as an introduction to 1 Corinthians, is first give you some background information on the city of Corinth, and that information will be essential to understanding some of the issues that Paul addresses in 1 Corinthians. So I want to give you some background information on the city of Corinth, and then get into how the church in Corinth was planted. Why is there a church in Corinth, or how did a church end up in the city of Corinth? Paul was in the city of Ephesus when he wrote the letter of 1 Corinthians to the church in Corinth. So he's in Ephesus, he's writing from Ephesus, and he's writing this letter to the church in Corinth. And we know that Paul was in Ephesus when he wrote this letter because he tells us in 1 Corinthians chapter 16, verse 8, that he's writing from Ephesus. The city of Corinth is located in modern-day Greece. In Paul's time, you had the northern section of Greece, which was known as Macedonia, and you had the southern section of Greece that was known as Achaia. Corinth was in Achaia, and Corinth was the capital city of Achaia. The city of Corinth was very close to the city of Athens. The city of Corinth is only about 30 or 40 miles away from the city of Athens. And Corinth in the first century was the fifth largest city in the Roman Empire. It was a huge city. For reference, in modern times in the United States, the fifth largest city is Phoenix, Arizona. Houston is fourth. Philadelphia is sixth. So we're talking, you know, to put it in modern terminology, we're talking about a city like Houston, Texas, or a city like Philadelphia, Pennsylvania, a huge, huge city. The city of Baltimore is the 31st largest city in the United States. This is the fifth largest city that we're talking about. Do you guys know what the 42nd largest city is in the United States? Neither do I, but I was just... So again, if Paul were going to the fifth largest city in the United States, he would go to Phoenix, or he'd go to a city like Houston or Philadelphia. And Corinth was known for its commerce. It was an international commercial city. There was a lot of trade that was passing through the city of Corinth. In Paul's day, Corinth was a major strategic commercial hub in the Roman Empire. If you look at the map, you can see that Corinth sat at the bottom of a very narrow strip of land. That little strip of land was called the Isthmus. It is called the Isthmus of Corinth. And it's about 4 miles wide. In ancient times, ships traveling between the Ionian Sea and the Aegean Sea, instead of sailing all the way down around the bottom of Achaia and navigating around the bottom and navigating through all of the islands that are there, which was very dangerous, instead what ships would do is they would sail to the Isthmus, they would sail to Corinth, and literally they would hoist ships out of the water and drag them across that little isthmus on a road that was built there to transport the whole ship, cargo and all. They would drag them across this little isthmus to the other side and then put them back in the water, and the ship would continue on its journey. And they would get this, they would use Shetland ponies to drag the ships. I'm making that part up. I mean, can you imagine Shetland ponies, you know, like, yeah, yeah, keep going, you know. These poor little ponies trying to drag a big ship across land. So they would drag these ships across land. If it was a really large cargo ship, they would unload the cargo on one side, transport the cargo to the other side, and load it on a different ship on the other side so that it could continue on. And this was much safer and much faster than going down around the bottom of a chaos. So you have trade, you know, that's passing through the city of Corinth, you know, going through all these different parts of the Roman Empire. And because Corinth was a major center for commerce and travel and trade, it was a place where the gospel of Jesus Christ could have a far-reaching impact, because people were coming in and out of that city all the time and going to different parts of the Roman Empire. So it was a strategic city for the spreading of the gospel of Jesus Christ. The city of Corinth was also well known for its idolatry. There were many, many temples to different gods in the city of Corinth. And the city of Corinth was probably most well known for its immorality. Archaeologists discovered an inscription on one of the main gates leading into the city of Corinth that reads, "What happens in Corinth stays in Corinth." You know, I'm making that up too. But Corinth was known throughout the Roman Empire for its debauchery and for its sexual immorality. For example, in the ancient world, to describe someone as a Corinthian was to say they have no morals at all. To say that someone was living like a Corinthian is to say they have no morals at all. In Greek and Roman plays, a person from Corinth was always depicted as drunk and sexually immoral. Throughout the entire Roman Empire, the phrase "a Corinthian lady" was used as a euphemism for a prostitute. So Corinth was known for its immorality. And the pervasiveness of sexual immorality in the city of Corinth, I think, is really hard for us to wrap our minds around, because we live in a Judeo-Christian society and our morals in our society have been shaped by the Bible and the morals of the Bible. So it's hard for us to really comprehend just how immoral the city of Corinth was. In Corinth, many deities or gods were worshipped, and as part of the worship of the many deities, people practice every kind of sexual perversion, every kind of sexual immorality imaginable as part of worship. You know, so prostitution, homosexuality, incest, transgenderism, it was all practice as part of their worship of their gods. In the same way that you've come here today, you were singing songs and you were lifting your hands and lifting your voices as an act of worship to Jesus Christ. In the city of Corinth, sexual perversion is how they worshiped their gods. You know, the chief deity that was worshiped in Corinth was the god Aphrodite, which is the goddess of pleasure. And Aphrodite was kind of the patron deity of the city of Corinth. And the temple of Aphrodite was located on what was called the Acro-Corinth, which was a hill overlooking the city of Corinth. And the temple of Aphrodite employed over 1,000 prostitutes, both male and female prostitutes. And these prostitutes were how the city of Corinth raised revenue for the city. In the city of Corinth, they didn't charge taxes to their citizens. Instead, the city raised revenue for the city through prostitution. If you were a resident of the city of Corinth, you supported your city by engaging the prostitute. It was considered like a civic duty to engage prostitutes as a way of supporting the city of Corinth. You were expected to do this. Again, it was considered your civic duty as a good Corinthian to seek out the temple prostitutes. And again, this is how they supported the city financially, raised money for the city. This is how you served the patron deity of your city. And everyone was expected to do this. Parents in Corinth considered it an honor for their son or daughter to become a prostitute. Again, we can't wrap our minds around that. That's unimaginable to us, but in Corinth, it was viewed as an honor for your son or daughter to become a prostitute and serve Aphrodite, your god. And maybe in a similar way to us as Christians, we are honored and well-pleased if our child decides to go into the ministry or become a missionary, and they want to commit their life to serving the Lord. In the same way for the Corinthians, if your child chooses to become a prostitute in the temple to Aphrodite and give their life to that, that was an honor.
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0: And I don't say all these things to shock you, although they are shocking. I say all of these things just to give you a sense of the moral climate in Corinth where Paul takes the gospel of Jesus Christ. Every form of sexual immorality and sexual perversion was normal in Corinth. It wasn't wrong to them. It was normal. It was practice. It was expected by all the Corinthians. It was just part of everyday normal life in Corinth. You know, Paul wrote the letter to the Romans while he was in the city of Corinth. And do you remember in Romans chapter 1 how Paul described a society that is given over by God, that is abandoned by God? Remember what Paul said. I'll read it to you. Back in Romans chapter 1, verse 24, describing a society that is just abandoned by God, he says in Romans chapter 1, verse 24, "Therefore God also gave them up to uncleanness and the lusts of their hearts to dishonor their bodies among themselves, who exchanged the truth of God for the lie, and worship and serve the creature rather than the Creator, who is blessed forever. Amen. And for this reason, God gave them up to vile passions. For even their women exchanged the natural use for what is against nature. Likewise, also the men, leaving the natural use of the woman, burned in their lust for one another, men with men, committing what is shameful and receiving in themselves the penalty of their error, which was due. And even as they did not like to retain God in their knowledge, God gave them over to a debased mind." The city of Corinth was a city that was just given over by God, given over to its uncleanness and its vile passions and its debased mind. As Paul walked the streets of Corinth, that's what he saw, just walking around in that city. Now, in light of that, in light of the pervasiveness of sexual immorality that was widely practiced and accepted in the city of Corinth, consider the impact that Paul's words must have had on the Corinthians when he addresses issues like sexual sin. In 1 Corinthians, I wanted to show you a few examples. If you want to turn with me to 1 Corinthians chapter 5, people from Corinth were getting saved, you know, by Jesus Christ, and they're brought into the church, and many of them brought in their morals into the church. They brought the world into the church. And so Paul has to address these issues in the church because they were still acting like Corinthians in the church. Look at what he says here in 1 Corinthians chapter 5. Paul says, "It is actually reported that there is sexual immorality among you, and such sexual immorality as is not even named among the Gentiles, that a man has his father's wife, and you are puffed up and have not rather mourned that he who has done this deed might be taken away from among you." Paul says that he has heard that there is sexual immorality in that church. Again, he's writing from Ephesus. He's heard a report about the problems in that church, and he's heard that there is sexual immorality in the church that the church has embraced and accepted and allowed. And the sexual immorality he's referring to is a man is sleeping with his stepmother in the church. A man has his father's wife. That's what that means. He's sleeping with his stepmother. The church is aware of it, and they're allowing it in the church. And look what Paul says here. He says, it's actually reported that there is sexual immorality among you, and such sexual immorality as is not even named among the Gentiles. That's quite a statement that he makes, that the pagan heathen Corinthians don't even do this. They don't even go that far with their sexual immorality. That's quite a statement that he makes. Look over in chapter 6, verse 9. And do you not know that the unrighteous will not inherit the kingdom of God? Do not be deceived. Don't be deceived into thinking that you can live an unrighteous life and then go to heaven. He goes on here and he's going to give us a list. Neither fornicators, nor idolaters, nor adulterers, nor homosexuals, nor sodomites, nor thieves, nor covetous, nor drunkards, nor revilers, nor extortioners will inherit the kingdom of God. He just described everybody in the city of Corinth, right? He could have just stopped after the first two. Neither fornicators nor idolaters. That's just about everybody in the city of Corinth. And he's saying these people that practice these unrighteous deeds will not inherit the kingdom of God. They're not going to go to heaven, right? And again, probably for some of the believers in the church in Corinth, this is shocking to hear this. Because you're describing everybody in Corinth. You're describing, if I'm a believer in Corinth, you're maybe describing everybody in my family. If I'm the only believer in my family, well, you're describing my whole family to say that fornicators and idolaters and adulterers and the rest of the list, like they're not going to go to heaven? Well, look what he says in verse 11. And such were some of you. But you were washed, you were sanctified, you were justified in the name of the Lord Jesus and by the Spirit of our God. He says, such were some of you. You're not that anymore. Praise the Lord. Jesus saved you out of that old life of immorality. You've been set free from that life of sin by Jesus Christ, and you're not that anymore. You know, the Bible says that if anyone is in Christ, they become a new creation. The old things pass away, and everything is made new in Jesus Christ. And the believers in Corinth that are part of the church in Corinth, they got saved out of that lifestyle. They got delivered from those sins. Look down at verse 13. Watch what he says in verse 13. Again, he's got to correct these problems in the church in Corinth because they've brought the morals of Corinth into the church. So verse 13, he says, foods for the stomach and the stomach for foods, but God will destroy both it and them. Now the body is not for sexual immorality, but for the Lord, and the Lord for the body. This was the mentality in Corinth, that the body just has appetites, and you satisfy the appetites. Just like when you're hungry, you eat food, so you're not hungry anymore. When it comes to sexual sin, if you've got a desire, you satisfy it. It's just like your stomach being hungry. This was the mentality in Corinth, and they brought this into the church, where now Paul has to address this and say, no, it's not the same. It's not the same thing as you just being hungry and eating a meal. Look what he says. He goes on in verse 15. Do you not know that your bodies are members of Christ? Shall I then take the members of Christ and make them members of a harlot? Certainly not. Or do you not know that he who is joined to a harlot is one body with her? For the two, he says, shall become one flesh, but he who is joined to the Lord is one spirit with him. He has to tell them, you can't visit harlots anymore. Everybody does this. This is your civic duty to visit a harlot. in Corinth. And Paul actually has to write to them and say, yeah, you can't join yourself to a harlot anymore because you've been joined to Jesus Christ, and now you're joining Jesus Christ to that harlot, and so you can't do that anymore. And for some in Corinth, some of these believers, this is new information. And no idea. I love sometimes talking to some of you after a service, and we'll read something in the Bible, and for you, and it's the first time you've ever heard it. And you, I can tell with some of you, like, you've lived your whole life doing something that you had no idea was wrong in God's eyes. And sometimes after the service, you'll say, wait a minute, I just want to make sure I'm understanding what that, are you saying that we shouldn't do that? Yeah, you shouldn't do that. Really? I had one time a guy said to me, we've talked all through this thing, and are you saying we should? Yeah, you shouldn't do that. And he said, do you know how many people are doing that? I said, yeah, I know. That's what's wrong. Like, that's what I'm telling you, you know? Like, but it's new information. I've never heard this before. I didn't know it was wrong. That's the Corinthians. They need to be told these things because they've lived in a culture where these things are normal. Look over at verse 18. Verse 18, it says, flee sexual immorality. Every sin that a man does is outside the body, but he who commits sexual immorality sins against his own body. Or do you not know that your body is the temple of the Holy Spirit who is in you, whom you have from God, and you are not your own, for you were bought at a price. Therefore, glorify God in your body and in your spirit, which are God's. He says to them, flee sexual immorality. There's no one in Corinth saying flee sexual immorality.
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4: With SRN News, I'm Keith Peters in Washington. The boat pilot in a fatal New York capsizing earlier this month was in the U.S. illegally.
5: The pilot of a speedboat that capsized during a tour around the Statue of Liberty has been arrested by U.S. immigration authorities, who say he was in the country illegally. The Department of Homeland Security says that Manuel Ernesto Hernandez Hermana falsely claimed he was a U.S. citizen when he entered the country in 2007. He now has a pending federal criminal case in connection with the August 8th boat crash that killed an infant and her mother. Online records show that the 46-year-old citizen of El Salvador is now being held at an ICE detention facility in New Jersey. I'm Lisa Dwyer.
4: President Trump taking to his social media to announce what he calls a crushing economic operation against Iran. Correspondent Laura Winters reports.
6: President Trump announcing a new phase of financial warfare against Iran. He's calling it Economic D-Day and says any country that continues to enable the regime will face tremendous consequences. The president posting in part on his Truth Social page, "We need all of our allies to stand with the United States of America to isolate and defeat the Iran threat. These maniacs are on the ropes, and these historic measures will cripple them and their ability to project terror worldwide." Laura Winters reporting.
4: Federal agents have seized electronic devices from former Representative Eric Swalwell and searched his Washington home as part of an investigation into allegations of sexual misconduct by the ex-Democratic congressman from California. Swalwell's devices were seized at the San Francisco airport on Saturday, and federal agents searched his home a day later. On Wall Street, the Dow down by 703 points today. This is SRN News.
7: Acronyms appear every day in our conversations. For example, when texting, LOL means laugh out loud, and BFF means best friends forever. Here's an acronym that might help you when praying. ASK. A stands for asking. Jesus said, ask and it will be given to you. S stands for seeking. Jesus said, seek and you will find. K stands for knocking. Jesus said, knock and it will be opened to you. Is prayer really as easy as Jesus makes it sound? It is if you ask and keep on asking, seek and keep on seeking, knock and keep on knocking. And so the next time you ASK, expect Jesus to RSVP.
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10: We have begun a series of messages from Hebrews 11 entitled, They Were Just Like Us. And we saw in the life of Abel the worship of faith. We saw in the life of Enoch the walk of faith. And here in the life of Noah, we are going to see the work of faith.
9: Noah was called by God to build a huge boat, even though he lived in a place with a dry climate. Yeah, there were some streams and rivers, but neither he nor the people in his community could ever imagine the need for a boat. But by faith, Noah believed, and he obeyed God, even when nothing made sense. And today on Leading the Way, Dr. Youssef continues his analysis of those people who are members of the Faith Hall of Fame. He has a look at Noah's obedient work of faith. So let's listen together as Dr. Michael Youssef begins his teaching.
10: The story of the Church of the Apostles did not begin on Mother's Day, 1987. It began 2 years earlier in my prayer closet when God began to speak to my heart and says, plant a church in Atlanta. I didn't even understand what that is. And for 18 months, I said nothing to anybody. It was between me and God, because I was hoping that during those 18 months, and what I was trying to do is to reason with the Lord. I was trying to persuade the Lord to see things my way. I was trying to change the Lord's mind. And yes, to be truthful, I was questioning the Lord. Why am I telling you this? The reason I am saying this to you, because I am sure today, at this very moment, God is speaking to some of you, and He's asking you to do something that you are very reluctant to do. God is asking you to do something that you don't necessarily want to disobey the Lord, but you don't want to do it. And you would rather go around the edges of what God is calling you to do than plunge in the middle of it in total obedience. Why? Because you sincerely and genuinely believe that whatever God is calling you to do does not make sense. To some of you, God may be asking you to give something that is so precious to you, and you hear the voice of God and you don't want to do it. All that God wants is not because He wants anything from you. He wants you to learn to trust Him. And you're dragging your feet. And God is saying to you, you need to do this because you need to trust me. Or some of you, God may be asking you to come clean regarding the tithe and the offerings. But you want to play God and you want to decide for yourself. To some of you, God may be asking you to speak to somebody about your salvation, to talk about your eternal life, to talk about how He saved you from your sins, but you are so worried sick about what they will think of you, and you're keeping your mouth shut. To some of you, God may be asking you to call that person and ask for forgiveness, but you would rather let sleeping dogs lie. To some of you, God may be asking you to obey His instruction in His word regarding your marriage relationship. But you are adamant that you are right and the other person is wrong. I don't know what God is asking you to do that is not making sense to you. But as a person who have been there and probably will be there again, I want to tell you, listen to me very carefully. It is very important for you to get this, that it doesn't matter how much you struggle with God as long as you come in obedience at the end. And now you can turn to Hebrews chapter 11, beginning at verse 7. By faith, Noah, when warned about things not yet seen, in holy fear, built an ark to save his family. By faith, he condemned the world and became heir of the righteousness that comes by faith. We have begun a series of messages from Hebrews 11 entitled, They Were Just Like Us. And we saw in the life of Abel, the worship of faith. We saw in the life of Enoch, the walk of faith. And here in the life of Noah, we are going to see the work of faith. Throughout this series of messages, we have been seeing that faith can only be demonstrated through obedience, through total obedience, through action of obedience, because obedience is not passive. Obedience is active. When somebody says, well, I want to be obedient, well, that is wonderful, but you've got to act on that desire. Faith can only be demonstrated by obedient action. I mean, anybody can say, I have faith, but the difference is those who have faith act on that faith in obedience. And Noah's faith led him to obey God even in doing that which does not make sense, which did not make sense at his time. How did Noah demonstrate his faith? Three things I have for you. First of all, he heeded the word of God. Secondly, he hastened the proclaiming of the warning of God. And thirdly, he harvested the wealth of God. First of all, he heeded the word of God. For 120 years prior to the day of the flood, God entrusted Noah with a secret. 120 years. We can't even last 120 hours. It is impossible to imagine how ludicrous that must have sounded to Noah. It is impossible to imagine living in that Mesopotamian region where it's all dry between the two rivers. Most likely, Noah have never seen an ocean. Most likely, he's never seen a boat. And can you imagine the puzzlement that must have filled his heart, the puzzlement that must have filled his mind? Lord, rain. Now, what is that? Flood. What is that? But even more importantly, I want you to imagine his deepest concern of how he was told to build this gigantic building on a dry land. And his deepest concern is, what are his neighbors going to say? What are his friends are going to say? And I'm sure they were probably said that Noah is getting senile. He's lost it. He is seeing things. He's hallucinating. He's hearing things. Oh, he needs his head examined. Mocking. Mocking. Mocking. And just think about this. Noah would not only hear this for a day or two. He would not only hear that for a week or two. He would not hear that only for a month or two or a year or two, but 120 years. I mean, we are told that if you hear something more often, you're going to believe it. But he didn't believe it. He was to build this huge building on a dry land. Just think, this guy had no expertise of shipbuilding whatsoever. Hasn't seen one. He had never had access to building supplies. And he had every excuse in the book to say, God, call somebody else. I don't know how to do this. But Noah heeded the word of God, and he obeyed the command of God. You know, this past week, a dear friend of mine called me on the phone, and you can tell the excitement in his voice. He had prayed for a long time that he would be able to share Christ with somebody. And he got to know my friend. You know, he's shy and self-effacing, and therefore it's difficult, but he prayed about it. And then last week, God gave him an opportunity to witness to one of America's top CEOs. You should hear the joy in his voice in that he had been able to do that. You see, all that happened, God opened the door and he walked through it. And that's all that God is asking for. Listen to me. You've heard me say this, and I'm going to say it till the day I die. God is not looking for expertise. God is not looking for professional communicators. God is not looking for slick presentations. God is only looking for willingness, and he's going to do the rest. Noah heeded God's word, and God privileged him of building what is later became the symbol of God's redemption to mankind. Imagine that. He didn't understand it at the time, but look, we know now as we look at back in history. This ark was 438 feet long. It was 73 feet wide, and it was 44 feet high. And imagine, just to give you a frame of reference so you understand it, this was the length of 1.5 length of a football field, okay? In a land that's never seen boats. Well, people have never seen boats. It was 4-story high. It had 3 decks totaling 96,000 feet. The total volume of all the 3 decks was about 1.3 million cubic feet. Naval experts have concluded that it was the most stable ship known to mankind. In fact, it was designed for stability, but not for maneuverability. And that is why the ark is a magnificent picture of the salvation that is offered to whomsoever would come to the Lord Jesus Christ. You see, it was built big enough because God desires not anyone to perish and hope that people will come in, but only Noah's family came in. The ark had plenty of room for whomsoever might come. Listen to me. It is God's desire. You read it in the Old Testament. You read it in the New Testament. It is God's desire, not for anyone to perish. And those who perished at the flood will not perish because God made them perish, but because they've rejected the voice of God. They rejected the invitation of God. Jesus said in John 6:37 that no one would come to him would be rejected. Not one. They will come to him, he will reject. Noah heeded God's word. Secondly, Noah hastened to proclaim God's warning. Although God's warning did not make sense, although God's warning was rejected by just about everybody except for Noah's family, although God's warning was mocked and ridiculed, yet Noah kept on preaching. He kept on building. He kept on inviting people. He kept on serving. He kept on being on the job. People mocked him. That didn't matter. People laughed at him, but that didn't matter. People made fun of him, but that didn't matter. My friend, listen to me. God has given each one of his children, if you are a child of God, if you're born of the Spirit of God, God has given you the opportunity to build an ark in your life. Now, it might not be as impressive, it might not be as big, it might not be as awesome as the ark that Noah built, but it is just as important. Listen to me. As you build your ark of life on Christ, as you build your ark of life by faith, as you build your ark of faith in hope, you are handing out invitations. You are advertising. You are announcing. Come, whomsoever. Jesus loves you. He died on the cross for you. Will you come to Christ? Heed the warning before it is too late. Don't reject him before it's too late. Don't despise his invitation. But listen to me, regardless of how people respond to your invitation, regardless of how people react to your invitation, whether they accept it or they reject it, regardless how they do with that invitation, you keep on building, you keep on witnessing, you keep on inviting, and you keep on announcing. In fact, the second half of this verse, verse 7, the second half, 11, 7, it says, by faith, Noah rebuked the world. Genesis chapter 6 and 7, 8, and you read the whole story of Noah. Not one time do you hear Noah rebuking anybody. You say, wait a minute, is that the Bible is inconsistent here? I'm going to explain to you. He rebuked them, but he didn't rebuke them. How'd that happen? He invited them to come. But his righteous living, his righteous life, his righteous obedience to the living God in the midst of opposition, in the midst of a world that is turned against God, was a rebuke in itself. He did not have to say it. Those who've rejected the invitation, to them, the very invitation and the man who's doing the inviting is a rebuke. Many years ago, one particular person came to me and he says, I can't stand your sight. Well, I didn't know what to say, you know. You kind of react and I said, well, you know, I joined the club. I can't stand my sight either. But he wasn't joking. That's the thing. He wasn't joking. And then he said, where do you get off condemning me? And I said, I don't even know you. Why don't we talk about it? He said, I wouldn't talk to you if my life was dependent on it. I said, God bless you. Poor guy. In fact, at that moment, I remembered a story about a man who used to walk Wall Street, sidewalk in Wall Street in New York, like a sandwich. You know, he was sort of in the sandwich in the middle, a board on the front and a board on the back. And the board in the front says, I'm a fool for Christ. And on the board on the back, it says, whose fool are you? Whose fool are you? And I thought, this man is absolutely right. He's got it right. Every one of us is a fool for something in the eye of someone. Whether it be in the sports arena, the political arena, the financial arena, the social arena, some of us are willing to look like fools. And I'm ready to declare to you today, I am glad to be a fool for Jesus Christ. Amen. There was the heeding of God's word, there was the hastening of proclaiming the warning, God's warning. And thirdly, there was the harvesting of God's wealth. Those who mocked Noah, those who have rejected Noah's invitation, those who hardened their hearts against the gracious invitation, they had to face the consequences of their rejection. And these people suffered the consequences of their rejection. But as far as Noah and his family are concerned, they've inherited the earth. They've inherited God's wealth. Oh, to be sure, listen, that's why I told you they were just like us. Noah messed up royally after the flood. Oh, yeah. Yeah, he was not perfect. He was born in sin and messed up royally. And he had to curse one of his sons and Canaan, his grandson. But his obedience was rewarded by inheriting the earth. In fact, I have a word from the Lord for all of us middle age and up. Listen to me. As I was praying and seeking the mind of God, as I was pouring myself over this text, over this verse, the Lord gave me that word, and I hope you take it to heart. Because sometimes when we get into a certain stage in our life, we begin to entertain the thought that all dangers are over and that we will not have any problem until we journey to the other side. But that is not true, my beloved friends. Listen to me. The scripture and human biography alike testify

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3: Because God always keeps His word, they've inherited the earth. You don't have to have a seminary degree to realize that we're living in days very similar to the days of Noah. Wickedness are rising up to heaven. Violence and bloodshed are slowly testing God's patience. Rejection of the only boat of salvation, the Lord Jesus Christ, is rampant. Even in the churches, the mocking of God's word and its message is a daily entertainment. And the judgment of God is on its way. This time it will not be by flood, because God said He will not do that again. But it will be by fire that will not be quenched. It's going to be by worms that will not die. But for those who have heeded the word of God, those who faithfully issued the warnings of the coming judgment, those who have invited others, those who have patiently have invited those mockers, those who have persistently obeyed, those who firmly stood for the truth of the word of God, those who have given God what God asked of them, not what they think they should give God, those who have trusted in the promises of God and took God at His word, those who have faithfully sacrificed of themselves and of resources, they will harvest the wealth of God. You know, sometimes, especially kids in school, they get a clever teacher who said, "Do you really believe all this stuff about Noah and the ark? And do you really believe this stuff about Jonah?" I often say, "Well, do you believe Jesus?" "Oh, yeah, yeah, I believe in Jesus." Well, He was there before the foundation of the earth. It was for Him and through Him all the world was created. And listen to what He said about Noah in Matthew 24:37. Please listen carefully with every ounce of energy. The Lord Jesus said it perfectly. "For the coming of the Son of Man will be just like the days of Noah. For as in those days, which were before the flood, they were eating and drinking, they were marrying and giving in marriage, until the day of Noah entering into the ark. And they did not understand until the flood came and took them all away. So shall be in the coming of the Son of Man." The similarity of our days and Noah's days are sobering. Those who have ears, let them hear what the Spirit is saying.
4: 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We thank you for making time for Leading the Way in your day. And if you'd like to talk about your faith journey, won't you consider a conversation online or on the phone with a Leading the Way pastor or counselor? All you have to do is fill out a contact form at ltw.org/Jesus.
5: 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I didn't need help from God. I didn't need His protection. I didn't need His guidance. And money was going to be my protector and my provider. That's when things really started going wrong. All the money in the world, the possessions, would not give you the fulfillment of peace like God could. I realized I needed, to change. And the only person that was going to help me change was God. When I hit that wall, I was searching. I came across Leading the Way on Facebook.
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5: 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I am thankful that Dr. Youssef has the ministry and that

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3: Acronyms appear every day in our conversations. 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Here's an acronym that might help you when praying. ASK. A stands for asking. Jesus said, ask and it will be given to you. S stands for seeking. Jesus said, seek and you will find. K stands for knocking. Jesus said, knock and it will be opened to you. Is prayer really as easy as Jesus makes it sound? It is if you ask and keep on asking, seek and keep on seeking, knock and keep on knocking. And so the next time you ASK, expect Jesus to RSVP.
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3: Acronyms appear every day in our conversations. 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Here's an acronym that might help you when praying. ASK. A stands for asking. Jesus said, ask and it will be given to you. S stands for seeking. Jesus said, seek and you will find. K stands for knocking. Jesus said, knock and it will be opened to you. Is prayer really as easy as Jesus makes it sound? It is if you ask and keep on asking, seek and keep on seeking, knock and keep on knocking. And so the next time you ASK, expect Jesus to RSVP.
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5: With SRN News, I'm Keith Peters in Washington. California State Senator Aisha Wahab has secured victory in a special election to serve the rest of former Representative Eric Swalwell's House term, which ends in January. Wahab defeated Bay Area Rapid Transit Director Melissa Hernandez in the special election in the state's 14th district. Swalwell resigned his post earlier this year over sexual assault allegations. Investigators are seeking to interview law enforcement officials in connection with the FBI's search of Donald Trump's Mar-a-Lago estate as part of a Florida-based inquiry aimed to establish a conspiracy against the Republican president. On Wall Street, the Dow down by 703 points, the NASDAQ dropped 263, the S&P lower by 66. More details at srnnews.com.
3: Acronyms appear every day in our conversations. For example, when texting, LOL means laugh out loud, and BFF means best friends forever. Here's an acronym that might help you when praying. ASK. A stands for asking. Jesus said, ask and it will be given to you. S stands for seeking. Jesus said, seek and you will find. K stands for knocking. Jesus said, knock and it will be opened to you. Is prayer really as easy as Jesus makes it sound? It is if you ask and keep on asking, seek and keep on seeking, knock and keep on knocking. And so the next time you ASK, expect Jesus to RSVP.
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6: 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But the best quality of Jackie Robinson's life was his character. So here's to you, Mr. Robinson. 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
8: The Trinity is seen in Scripture by giving us what is called the essence of God, or the nature. 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That's exactly right. The word Trinity does not appear in the Bible, but neither does the word Bible.
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7: On today's edition of Real Life Radio, Pastor Jack continues in his series now called The Life and Times of Jesus Christ and a message titled Christ and the Trinity. Now, this is a series about who Jesus really is, not the Jesus of popular opinion, but the Jesus of the Bible, God Himself, who stepped into our world. And that means understanding one of the most important truths in all of Scripture, the Father, the Son, and the Holy Spirit. You see, the Trinity is a truth that goes beyond human reason, but it never contradicts itself. It's a mystery once hidden and now revealed, and it sets Christianity apart from every other belief system. So today, Pastor Jack teaches us that God is one in essence, yet three distinct persons. It sounds impossible, but once we see it in Scripture, well, it changes what we know about the God we love and who loves us. Before we get into the message, I had a chance to sit down with Pastor Jack and talk about it with him. So let's get into that. Moving through our Life and Times of Jesus Christ series, and Pastor Jack in the studio with me. Thanks for taking the time to hang with me, by the way.
8: Thank you, Davey.
7: I appreciate that. Now, in this Christ and the Trinity message, so you make this point, Pastor Jack, that the word Trinity, it's not even in the Bible, right? And neither is the word Bible for that matter, or rapture for that matter. So how do you help somebody see the three-in-one God on every single page of the Bible, even when the word itself isn't there, right?
8: Yeah, this is a great, great observation, Davey, because it just screams as to how limited our American Western world way of thinking is. God doesn't speak in English. God didn't write the Bible in English.
7: Right.
8: God's not an American. But those words that you just mentioned, they're actually all found in other languages of the Bible, predominantly Hebrew, Greek, and Latin.
7: Really?
8: And so that said, God the Father, God the Son, God the Holy Spirit, the word Elohim, a lot of people are aware of the name Elohim. That is a remarkable Hebrew word because it's the singular plurality of God. El is God. Im, I am, is plural. The God of the Bible is a singular plurality. God the Father, God the Son, God the Holy Spirit. You know, I like what C.S. Lewis said. He said, it's impossible for us to understand this, but when we do approach our thoughts on God, we must think of him more as a mind than anything else. Now, listen, without Jesus coming into this world in human flesh, that's all we've got is to think of God as a mind, a mind, a consciousness. Until Christ came, the Word became flesh and dwelt among us. Jesus embodied the very Godhood nature of who God is. Yeah. It's absolutely stunning.
10: Yeah. Continuing now, the life and times of Jesus Christ with Christ and the Trinity. Let's jump in.
11: Well, you certainly picked the right day to come here. My prayer and my heart's desire is that this message would come across as clear as is spiritually possible. I've studied so much for this message, and every time I study too much, that usually turns out to be a disaster for you. I've got so much in my head. How it's going to come out, I don't exactly know. But it's important, and the reason why I'm stressing this morning is because the doctrine of the Trinity is essential to Christian faith. It is one of those few things out of what is considered the creed or Christian essentials that sets us apart from all other belief system in the world. And in Colossians chapter 2, verse 9, as you see, it says, "For in Christ all the fullness of the Godhead," or we could insert Trinity, "dwells in bodily form," and we do no harm to the text by saying so in that fashion. Christ and the Trinity, it is literally the study of the fellowship of the eternal Godhead. The Bible makes it clear, and we'll see this morning, that there are many passages of Scripture that tell us that there is God the Father, God the Son, and God the Holy Spirit. Yet this doctrine is vehemently resisted at your doorstep with various cults that might visit your house. Or maybe brand new Christians don't quite understand it. Maybe they haven't read about it. But once they read the Scripture from cover to cover, they come to the understanding. Now let me say something here, and I don't want you to think that I'm trying to set up some kind of a blanket statement that if you don't get this morning's teaching, then something's wrong with you. I'm not saying that. But I will say this. Concerning the doctrine of the Trinity, as so concerning the doctrine of the church. How is it that the church, it says, is the body of Christ? Paul the Apostle says concerning that truth, it's a mystery. Now that word mystery doesn't mean that it's something that you can never know. The word in Greek means a mystery that from this point previously has been unknowable. It has been hidden. It's a truth that has always existed but has never been revealed. And Paul makes that clear in the book of Ephesians chapter 5. Well, concerning this mystery of the Trinity, there are hints of it in the Old Testament. We'll see some this morning. But it is a mystery, as the Scripture speaks. Paul says this in Corinthians, that the Trinity, even though that word's not found in the Bible, we'll come across that in a moment, the doctrine of the Trinity is a mystery. Not something unknowable, something that has been concealed, but in these last days, revealed. It's important that you understand that. Now, all of you looked at me, which means none of you wrote down what I just said. So I'm going to believe that you are going to put that into memory. When somebody knocks on your door, you're going to need to be able to tell them what I'm going to explain to you in many ways seems illogical. But we'll see how actually in Scripture and in real logic and reason, it makes absolute sense. And so, for all of us this morning, the concept of God. Can you jot that down? The concept of God. Everybody's got their concept of God, but we could really, and the Bible could really care less about what your or my concept of God is if it deviates from the truth. The concept of God is His very nature, is His essence. We're going to talk about that. The thought, the idea. God's essence, we must consider, and in doing so, looking at Scripture, come to the conclusion that the Trinity is not only essential, but is in fact clearly taught in the Bible. And by the way, it is not exclusively New Testament doctrine. By the way, man can no longer claim ignorance concerning God and His essence or His nature, essence and nature being the same definition. In Romans chapter 1, verse 20, the Bible says, "For since the creation of the world," we studied that last week, "His invisible attributes are clearly seen, being understood by the things which are made, even His eternal power and Godhead," plurality, Trinity, "so that they are without excuse." The fact of the matter is, people who understand in their Bible that the Trinity exists can only do so by revelation of the Holy Spirit himself. Let me say that again. People who understand regarding the doctrine of the Trinity can only come to that conclusion based upon the revelation of the Holy Spirit. There are those who don't have the Holy Spirit. In other words, they're not a Christian. They're not in the body of Christ. And they can't even come close to figuring out that there's the Father, there's the Son, there's the Holy Spirit. This is a critical issue. One, and people, I got to tell you, I am shocked to have read so much this week on this topic to find out, as each one of these authors spoke about the Trinity, how they all agreed that churches around the world, Christian churches, either A, are ignorant concerning this fact, or B, very, very lightly, if at all, study this doctrine whatsoever. So you might this morning be saying, Jack, what are we going to get into this topic for? I already know it. Well, then you're going to be refreshed about some things. But there are many Christians, according to statistics, who don't understand this doctrine, which to me is pathetic because it is a Christian essential. The Trinity, or the triunity of God. God makes it very clear in the Bible that he demands that he be known. He begs to be known. In Jeremiah chapter 29, verses 11 to 13, God says, "Therefore I know the thoughts that I think toward you, says the Lord, thoughts of peace and not of evil, to give you a future and a hope. Then you will call upon me and go and pray to me, and I will listen to you, and you will seek me, and you will find me when you have searched for me with all of your heart." So God desires us to search after him. In John chapter 5, verse 39, Jesus says, "You search the scriptures, for in them you think that you have eternal life. But these are they which do testify of me." Jesus is claiming that the Bible is written about him. So the question about who God is extremely important. And what God is extremely important. But according to biblical doctrine, it is beyond contradiction or beyond debate. In fact, the scripture says in Galatians 4:4, "But when the fullness of time had come," that means at the right time, "God sent forth" who? "His Son, Jesus Christ." Remember that as we go through the study. And then, before we dive into this, 1 Timothy 3:16, one of my favorite passages in the Bible. 1 Timothy 3:16 says, "Beyond all question," or beyond all debate, "the mystery of godliness is great. He appeared in a body." Who did? God did. In a body. "He was vindicated by the Spirit. He was seen by angels. He was preached among the nations. And he was believed on in the world. And he was received back up into glory." What a great verse that is. 1 Timothy 3:16. Great is the mystery of godliness. The Trinity is one great mystery of God. The Trinity goes beyond, listen, the Trinity goes beyond human reason. Because our God is that great, but it does not violate human reason. Can you remember that? That the doctrine of the Trinity goes beyond human reason, but it does not contradict reason. There is, in fact, the study of the Trinity goes against what is called the law of contradiction. If you read the Bible from cover to cover, you will be confirmed about the fact that we serve a God who is comprised of three independent persons. How can we clearly explain it? Well, that's the burden that's on my head this morning. We'll try to do our best this morning. The first thing that we see this morning concerning this is regarding the essence of the Trinity. The essence of the Trinity. The Trinity is seen in Scripture by giving us what is called the essence of God, or the nature. Maybe you've already jotted that down. But the nature or essence of God. And you say, well, Jack, the word Trinity doesn't appear in the Bible. That's exactly right. The word Trinity does not appear in the Bible, but neither does the word Bible. By the way, neither does the word rapture, at least in English. It appears in the Latin version of the Bible, rapture. But you won't find it in English, yet it's an actual doctrinal fact. Well, the Bible doesn't mention the word Bible. But we know it's a fact. It's sitting in your lap right now. The doctrine of the Trinity, extremely important, yet the Trinity is maintained in Scripture that God has been revealed to us in three distinct persons. Listen, yet in one essence. So now you're confusing me. Just listen carefully. God has revealed himself to mankind via three persons, actual personalities. Don't make the mistake in thinking that persons and personalities are only describing that of a human. I always love to say this. You know what I'm going to say, some of you who have been around here a while. God is not a human. It was a big deal for Jesus to come to earth and become one. We've got this thing in our mind that God is some huge human. He's 49 feet tall. No, he's not. Well, I mean, I don't know how tall he is, but he's not a big human.
9: 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And now, let's get back to today's message. Once again, here's Pastor Jack.
11: The cults would have us believe that Jesus or God is a glorified human. He's not at all. He is a person. The Bible speaks of him in the personal pronoun and the singular in Greek and in Hebrew. He is a person, and yet as the word in the beginning, God created the heavens and the earth, the word there for God is Elohim. Anytime you look at the Hebrew word or scriptures and you come to I am on the end, it is plurality. God is singular. Don't ask me to explain it. Nobody can. God says of himself, he is one God and he has a plurality about him. Do we believe in three gods as Judeo-Christian belief? I say Judeo-Christian because Judeo-Christian belief is so close and parallel regarding this issue. Do we believe in three gods? The Bible says no. We are not polytheistic. To be a polytheist is to believe in many gods. Maybe you're a Mormon. You are a polytheist. And you're proud about that. You believe in many gods. Maybe you're Hindu. Maybe you're a Buddhist. And you believe in many gods. Well, the Bible says, no, there are not many gods. There's but one God. In Galatians chapter 1, verse 26, Genesis 1:26 says, then God said, let us, plural, make man in our image. Now, we were not made in the image of angels. You might say, well, maybe he was talking to an angel that was standing nearby. Oh, no. He's talking about God bringing forth mankind in his own image. That is, we are free moral agencies. We pick and choose. You picked and choose what you wore this morning. As you can tell, I did, and nobody dressed me. When my house is asleep, I grab what's hanging or what looks most ironed. That's the way I figure. If God wants me to wear it, it looks like it's been ironed. And so I put it on. Well, listen. We are free moral agents. God has given that ability to us. We have a little bit of sovereignty, if I can put it that way. Today, you're going to choose what you're going to have for breakfast after service. It's not pre-programmed or pre-packaged. It may be pre-packaged, but not in the mind of God. He knows all things, but you are going to go pick. You're going to pick up a menu, maybe, and you're going to look, and you're going to pick. You have that ability. But the very important thing is that we realize as we look to the study this morning that the essence of the Trinity. When we say essence, we also mean nature. And we see here that there's a monotheism of the Trinity. What is that? Well, you know what mono means, don't you? It means singular. Theism is God, or the study of God. The study of the singular God. We believe in one God. The Bible tells us in Deuteronomy 6:4, the Shema, if you know this in Hebrew, and you're in Israel, they'll shout the Shema. And it is this, Deuteronomy 6:4. Hear, O Israel, the Lord our God is one Lord. Yet in that very declaration, and the Hebrew scholars are caught up in a conundrum over this, they can't understand it, and that is, hear, O Israel, God, singular yet in a plurality, is one. Deuteronomy 6:4, what a great scripture that is. God is one, yet there's already in that portion of Scripture, as it was in Genesis, the hint of the plurality. But yet there's one God. In 1 Corinthians 8, verse 6, if I go fast, that's because I'm excited, and I also want you out of here on time today. I terribly violated your time yesterday, and I was beating myself up all week about that. And I got to tell you something. I came to this conclusion. I don't think it was God because it was too carnal. It was my thought. I thought, no, wait a minute. We stayed 20 minutes over service last time in all three services. And some of you said, whoa, following in the footsteps of Hal Lindsey, are you? Because how far he went over. 70 minutes that guy talked. I timed him. Loved every minute of it. I don't know about you, but I had nothing better going on that day. And, you know, when I go over, I'm sorry about that. But the thing is, what else do we have to do? We're looking at the Word of God. We spend maybe all week, at least me, I watched 40 hours of news probably in a week. For crying out loud, if we go over 10 minutes in the study of God, you know, what harm, foul, is there? So with that being said, I feel better today. Thank you for indulging me for a moment. Trinity of God, the doctrine, the essence of it, the Trinity, we see that there's the monotheism. And so in 1 Corinthians chapter 8, verse 6, Paul says, for us there is but one God, Elohim, singular plurality. Go and explain it. That's the hard thing to do. That's what I'm trying to do this morning. It's in Scripture, but how do you put it into human words? The second thing we see is that there's a plurality of the Trinity. There's the plurality. By plurality, we mean how God relates to himself. Say, what? That's not what the word means to me. Yeah, I know, but this is what it means in biblical theology. Plurality is how God relates to himself. Did you get that? God's not psychotic. He doesn't talk to himself. He does not have multiple personalities. Gee, what color do we want to make the world? Gee, I don't know. What color do you think we should make it? Gee, I don't. And he doesn't sit and have a conversation with himself. The Son speaks to the Father. The Father speaks to the Son. The Spirit speaks to the Son. The Spirit speaks to the Father. On an ongoing, true definition of the original word, dialogue. God dialogues among himself, singular, in the Trinity. Plural. Amazing. Well, Jack, I don't like this because I can't figure it out. I can't see it. I know that's one of those things, but we're going to do our best to help you to kind of get a touch of it this morning. And maybe for some of you that are steeped in a cult, maybe this will liberate your thinking this morning in a wonderful way. Listen, an example, Hebrews chapter 9, verse 14, concerning the plurality of the Trinity. Hebrews 9, 14, listen carefully. He says there, how much more shall the blood of Christ, I circle Christ, who through the eternal Spirit, I circle eternal Spirit, offer himself without spot to God. Yes, that speaks of the Father, but the word again is of God in totality. Did you get that? Right there in Hebrews 9:14 is Christ, which we'll show you this morning is God. The Spirit, which we'll show you this morning in the Scriptures, is God. And there he speaks of God in totality. Hebrews 9:14. Norman Geisler gives this illustration, and I quote Norman Geisler this morning. In case you don't get it, you can blame it on him. And here it is. Are you ready? Quote, it has been said that God is one what? With what in quotes? That God is one what? Essence. What would be essence or nature? And three whos, which are his person. Oh man, did you get that? It has been said that God is one what? Quote, close quotes. And three whos, quotes there. Which are the persons? The who is the persons, the what is his nature or essence.
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3: Acronyms appear every day in our conversations. For example, when texting, LOL means laugh out loud, and BFF means best friends forever. Here's an acronym that might help you when praying. ASK. A stands for asking. Jesus said, ask and it will be given to you. S stands for seeking. Jesus said, seek and you will find. K stands for knocking. Jesus said, knock and it will be opened to you. Is prayer really as easy as Jesus makes it sound? It is if you ask and keep on asking, seek and keep on seeking, knock and keep on knocking. And so the next time you ask, expect Jesus to RSVP.
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5: With SRN News, I'm Keith Peters in Washington. The U.S. military says the Asia-based USS George Washington aircraft carrier is now operating in the Middle East. The ship is relieving the long-deployed USS Abraham Lincoln following reports of mental health challenges and supply shortages aboard while it was supporting the Iran war. The Lincoln's deployment has included a record-setting uninterrupted time at sea of more than 250 days. California State Senator Aisha Wahab has secured victory in a special election to serve the rest of former Representative Eric Swalwell's House term, which ends in January. Wahab defeated Bay Area Rapid Transit Director Melissa Hernandez in the special election on the state's 14th district. On Wall Street, the Dow down by 703 points, the NASDAQ dropped 263. More details at srnnews.com.
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17: That's why all of a sudden you start reading scripture like Romans 12 about renewing your mind, and you start seeing that the Bible had it right all along. Again, that what you think about turns your brain into what it is. It's never been that your brain determines who you are. It's what you think about determines what your brain becomes.
16: That's neurosurgeon Dr. Lee Warren talking about the brain and how faith and brain science have come together. I'm looking forward to a great conversation today on Focus on the Family with Jim Daly. Thanks for joining us. I'm John Fuller.
18: John, this topic of brain science, it fascinates me, how we think, how our minds work, and impact everything we do in life, all within a Christian context. We don't need to shrink back from the science of it all, because as Dr. Warren's going to explain, boy, science and scripture are coming together, especially in neuro research. And as we touched on last time, this is not some kind of new age discussion about positive thinking. As you'll learn, we really do have some agency and control over how we process things and how, with God's help as the designer, we can overcome dysfunction and trauma and choose a healthier path in life. There's a lot we can take away from this discussion and apply to our lives, to our marriages, and to our parenting.
16: Dr. Lee Warren is a neurosurgeon and best-selling author. His book is called The Life-Changing Art of Self-Brain Surgery. Such an interesting title. Be sure and get the book from us here at Focus on the Family. That helps us continue on in so many ways with this family ministry. Let's go ahead now and listen to the second half of the conversation with Dr. Warren on Focus on the Family with Jim Daly.
18: Dr. Warren, as a neurosurgeon and a believer in Jesus, when you look at the anatomy of the brain and this idea in scripture that we're body, soul, and spirit, as both a Christian and a scientist, what does that mean to you? What is our mind? What is our soul? What are those things for you?
17: So the Bible uses three terms, mind, heart, and soul, and it conflates the terms. They really all mean the same thing. It's the part of you that is not going to die when your body dies. So even though society tells us that our brains are us, that everything, in fact, traditional neuroscience says everything about you is because of brain activity. But 21st century neuroscience is starting to hint at there's a difference between mind and brain, which is what the Bible always said all along. So every Christian that's listening to our voices today already believes that there's a part of them that's going to live forever, that's not buried when your brain is gone, right? And so mind is the part of you that's eternal, that was made in God's image. It's not your body that was made in God's image. It's your mind, your spirit, your soul. And so mind has controlling influence over what brain becomes. Brain is the hardware through which we project our mental life that God has given us into the world and interact with other humans. So mind and brain are not the same thing. What we know now is that we have tremendous control over what our brains do based on what we think about and what we ponder, how we spend our mental energy. That's exactly what Ephesians chapter 4 in the Bible is about. All the trouble the Gentiles have is because of the futility of their thinking, Paul says in Ephesians 4:17. And in 4:23, he says, but not you. You're made new in the attitude of your minds. Your mind is different than your brain.
18: Wow, that is fascinating. Mm-hmm. Dr. Warren, one of the distinctions many writers, authors have talked about, philosophers, is this distinction between the rest of the created world and us being made in the image of God. And I think specifically they'll point to things like music, art, the emotions of the soul, love, and greed, and hate, and all those things that we uniquely seem to experience being made in his image. And then, of course, the stain of sin in humanity from the fall of Adam and Eve. How do you process that as a neurosurgeon and this idea between good and evil and the battle that we have and what our makeup is?
17: We have a easy ability to forget that we're always in a spiritual war, right? That there's a spiritual component to what's going on around us. And so you have a mind that's immaterial, that's made in God's image, that is meant to communicate with Him and live with Him forever. And that's in a body, embodied in a brain that allows that to project into this, to the world. And animals have brains, and only humans have minds. So the difference between us and the rest of the created order is that we have this immaterial, eternal part that allows, God gave us this gift of selective attention. We among all the things He created, have the ability to decide to think about one thing and not another, to choose to put our intention and our will and our focus on something and not something else. We don't have animal instincts. We have the ability to choose. And then we're in this spiritual battle where the enemy of our soul wants to make us believe that we're just the brains in our head, that we're obligated to behave certain ways, that we're required to respond in certain ways, that we're required to follow our heart or follow our instinct or behave like everybody else does. And the truth is, if you can understand that there's an enemy that's trying to do the steal and kill and destroy part, and your Creator came here to give you the abundant part. Abundance is not about circumstances. It's about the peace of mind that comes from knowing that you always have a choice in what you get to decide to think about, how you feel inside, and how you interact with other people and with your Creator. That's why awe and wonder and music and art and all those things are different for us than they are for the rest of the created order, because God allows us to ponder things and decide to choose to think about things, and that changes what our bodies and our lives become.
18: I know you're a neurosurgeon, a psychologist or psychiatrist. What they're dealing with high levels of anxiety and depression in the culture right now, how does a person that wakes up already predisposed to kind of thinking fearfully of everything around them, right, structurally, how do they begin to rethink that when that's your pattern?
17: So the first thing is to realize that the research shows that a large percentage of the automatic things that we think and feel, so these thoughts that pop into our heads or these moods kind of come upon us, a large percentage of those are not based on anything that's real. They're just based on your brain trying to make sense out of the environment or out of your past experience. And so if you're used to feeling a certain way all the time, your brain will sort of wake you up feeling that way. But as soon as you learn that you can start to ponder things from a different perspective, and your brain will begin to reinforce what you're telling it to focus on, your mood will follow that. The psychology is very clear now. The people who learn to think more positively, again, not false positivity, but to think more realistically, that I have some control and some agency in what I feel and what my life turns out to be if I choose to renew my mind, like the Bible says. So I would say, if you're struggling with mood or affect, like, understand that you're not the victim of that. You don't have to respond to what your brain and your emotions are telling you. You can literally use your mind to control your brain from the top down and decide rather how you want to feel and begin to make that more real.
18: The Apostle Paul choosing to sing in jail.
17: Yeah.
18: That's an interesting thing, because you would think a Roman jail at that time was probably pretty bleak.
17: Yeah.
18: Dirty, you know, horrifically dirty. And yet, like Paul says, you know, in all your circumstances, you know, rejoice. Yeah. And you think of that in modern times, like, really, Paul? And we get upset if we don't have air conditioning.
17: That's right.
18: But in his context, he was trying to say something to us that really is in line with what you're saying about being content in all your circumstances, not letting your circumstances overcome your emotional well-being.
17: That's right.
18: Speak to that context of what you're saying and what Paul's trying to communicate to us.
17: Well, it turns out he was hinting at something that we know now from neuroscience, that when you can choose joy, when you can decide, again, selective attention, decide to think about one thing or from a different perspective than you feel obligated by your circumstances to feel, it's not hopeless positivity. It's not crazy. It's this decision to operate your mind and your brain in a way that's separate from your circumstances. And what we know from neuroscience now is, for, if you look at anxiety, for example, the neurological switch in your brain that allows anxiety to happen and this fight or flight reflex happen starts in your hippocampus. And the hippocampus is a one-way switch, either between anxiety and fear or between gratitude and joy. Like, you can't be anxious and grateful at the same time. That's why Paul went in Philippians 4 and said, don't be anxious for anything, but in everything with gratitude and thanksgiving, present your requests, and the peace of God will guard your heart. We know now that that happens in your hippocampus, and it's either or. You can't be anxious and be grateful at the same time. So the secret out of anxiety is to make yourself think of something for which you're grateful, to choose joy, to rejoice instead. That's what Paul was saying in the Roman prison. Like, in all your circumstances, rejoice, because that's going to guard your heart and your mind. You don't have to suffer. There's an old saying about the difference between suffering and adversity. Like, adversity is mandatory. Suffering is a choice. Huh. You don't have to suffer. You can choose a different train of thought.
18: You use the example of receiving a letter from the IRS that gives a Pavlovian kind of response. I would say it's been a while since I've had that letter, and I hope nobody's planning that letter for me. But speak to that moment when you get that letter that says, we need to audit you.
17: Yeah, so the point of this story is just that we've been taught, especially in this generation right now in the culture, we're supposed to honor our feelings and believe our heart and follow our truth and all these things that we're being taught. And I make the point that research actually suggests that a lot of the things that we feel don't reflect anything that's really happening. And the chemicals that create how you feel inside, anxiety, fear, anticipation, whatever, there's a small set of neurotransmitters that create all of those things that we can feel. And so I use the example of the letter to say that not everything you feel is a fact. It's a chemical event in your brain. So if you imagine going to the mailbox and you open it up and pull that letter out that says IRS on it, all of us have some sort of a physiological response to that.
18: If you're human.
17: If you're human. You see that letter and a few things happen to your body. The hair on the back of your neck stands up and your heart rate quickens and your breath gets faster and you feel something physiologically. Now I would ask you, is that fear because you're afraid that the letter contains notification that you're getting an audit or you have a big fine to pay or you did something wrong and they're going to put you in jail or something, right? Is it fear that you're feeling? Or have you been anticipating the refund that you need to make a house payment and you're excited? But just think for a second about fear and excitement. What do you feel in your body? Your hair stands up, your heart rate quickens, your breath quickens, your mouth gets dry, all that stuff. So that it's never been really the thing that has created what you're feeling. It's the story that you're telling yourself about what the feeling means. Right? The same set of chemicals are doing the same thing to your body. Now, in the book, I say this, go look at the envelope again, and now you realize it was addressed to your neighbor. It wasn't even your letter, right? So it was never true that there was danger or excitement available to you because it wasn't for you. And so until you open the letter and find out what's in it, the physiological response that you're having isn't true. It's about the story that you're telling in your head. And so if we can all learn that feelings aren't facts, then we can stop reacting to them automatically as if they are facts, and we can start gathering, being curious about them, gathering some data before we decide how to respond. How much better would our lives be if we just lived in that curiosity rather than believing everything we feel?
18: Well, again, know the truth, and the truth
17: will set you free.
18: Will set you free. I mean, it is so, it's almost plainly in sight, but we haven't seen it this clearly, right?
17: That's right.
18: Like, science is revealing God's truth.
17: That's right.
18: Which is so exciting, actually, in this moment where science and those that don't believe in God are trying to trumpet that somehow science is the God.
17: That's right.
18: And it's woefully inadequate, isn't it?
17: That's right. As you said earlier, you were alluding to Newton and Copernicus and Galileo and Kepler and all those early scientists. They created Western science and the scientific method for the purpose of helping people to learn a method of investigating what God has done and give Him glory and be in awe of it. We know now how good awe is for our brain. We're supposed to be wondering and amazed at the things God did, right?
18: Wow.
17: And they actually put on the door of the lab at Cambridge University, where they later discovered DNA, Maxwell, when he was working out magnetism, inscribed on the archway of that door the verse Psalm 111 that says, "Great are the works of the Lord, they are to be delightful to those who ponder them." Mm. So, like, science was created to expose faith and manifest faith.
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18: When you look at neuroplasticity, which is another element that you're talking about and the need for that, when we're young, our brains are soft and spongy, I guess. You can give me the medical definition. As we get older, it tends to become harder, literally. Our brains lose a bit of that plasticity. What does plasticity provide us as human beings made in the image of God?
17: Well, so actually, there's newer research that suggests it's not actually that cut and dry. So we don't actually ever get too old for this to work in our favor. The reason it feels that way is because, so neuroplasticity is this process we've been describing of how brains disconnect old pathways and make new ones. That's the whole punchline, is that the brain is not stuck, it's not rigid, it's not hard, it's plastic, it's moldable, it's malleable, and that process by which it changes is called neuroplasticity. It's easier when you're a child because you don't have these decades of wires that have been put down and reinforced. The process works by reinforcing things over and over to automate them so you don't have to think about them as much. That frees up mental resources so your brain can do automated things and your mind can do things you want to think about actively. As we get older, we have to make decisions to change that wiring, and it's more difficult to overcome those years of automation. So as we get older, we have to sort of do it more diligently. When you're a child, it's just happening at a pace that's phenomenal. When you get older, that old automated pathway seems more insurmountable, but it's not. We can learn to overcome it.
18: We even talk in those idioms, I guess, or sayings, like children are like sponges.
17: Right.
18: They're soaking up information and data and details. It just seems like that, again, is how God created a young child, right? Just to absorb all this information.
17: Yeah.
18: Other things that we might say are like, you know, that person doesn't fall far from the tree.
16: You know,
18: behaviorally, like, well, his dad was an alcoholic or had some family issue. And then, you know, one of the kids, two of the kids end up in that same spot. Speak to that linkage between, you know, that saying where people say, you know, well, you know, the Daly family.
16: Mm-hmm.
18: You know what I'm saying?
17: Right, absolutely. It goes back to that epigenetic thing we talked about earlier, that we know now that the way you think about things is what drives these structural changes in your brain. The genetic set point of where you start comes from these epigenetic switches that happen even up to four generations before we're born. The problem is, as we're growing up, we don't know yet that we have this type of control over what our brains become, and we have been taught by our society that our brains are fixed and formed by our genetics and our upbringing. So you grow up in this environment, and before you ever think about it, you've automated those pathways for many years, and the society tells you, well, you're going to be like your family is because you inherited their genetics and you grew up in their worldview. And so by the time we're old enough to hear somebody say this on the radio, that you have some choice and some agency in this, a lot of those pathways have been automated for decades. And so again, as you're growing up, you don't know that you're absorbing worldview, and it's more about the environment in which you're raised than it is the fixed nature of the brain, because the brain's not actually ever been fixed. And so when you hear that, when somebody listening to our voices today hears, wait, I can change these things, I don't have to be like my dad, I don't have to be an alcoholic or an abuser just because he was, that's a setting free moment. That's a moment of declaration of saying, I can change the future for myself and my family as soon as I learn to think about my life in a different way.
18: But it takes making choices. It
17: takes choices.
18: Dr. Warren, we develop these patterns that you're talking about. Many counselors, they'll talk about, you know, family of origin issues. If you lived under great stress or lived with dysfunctional parents that had addictions or something like that, there is a way that we, as children, begin to overcome those environments with resiliency, sometimes unhealthy ways of avoidance and things like that. But in marriage, as we grow up and we enter into marriage, we bring some of those features of how to interact with our spouse into the marriage. And that's where marital conflict can occur, you know, and focus on the family. We're here for you if you're in that spot. And it might sound something like this, you know, every time she says that to me, it triggers this in me. Following that is really critical, rather than just moving on to the next disagreement or fight you might get into with your spouse. Understanding why when she accuses me of something, do I react the way I react? And then why is she so quick to accuse me is a whole nother thing to look at. But in this context of neuroscience, how do we understand how that applies to our marriages to have a healthy, wonderful oneness that God really did create us for as a married husband and wife?
17: Yeah, that's really a really good thing to think about, because all of us sort of think that other people's behavior has an inherent ability to make us behave certain ways. But the truth is, you use the word trigger, it requires somebody to pull the trigger. Like an external event can't make me pull a trigger. So if you understand that the way you feel inside is built on your whole life and all the things that happened before you got into that marriage, and that the way your spouse behaves is built on their whole life, then you start looking at, I get to determine my response, and I don't need to let an automated feeling that I have built a story around determine what becomes true in my world or in my marriage or in my home. So once you understand that you actually have agency, that nobody else can actually make you feel or behave in a certain way, they can trigger a physiological response based on your past, but they can't actually pull the trigger on what you do or what you become. And so then that begins to put us in this driver's seat over, I have a mind that God has created and it allows me to renew day by day with the Holy Spirit that's in charge of my brain. Once you understand that your mind actually turns your brain into what it is, and that's what your body becomes, then you start saying, wait, I can think ahead of situations where I know I tend to have a stressful moment with my spouse, and I can decide in advance what type of response I'm going to choose instead of letting that triggering feeling make me believe I'm obligated to behave in a certain way. And then what'll happen is, again, through these

0: WAVA. Laugh, love, and be encouraged every day.
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6: With SRN News, I'm Keith Peters in Washington. The U.S. military says the Asia-based USS George Washington aircraft carrier is now operating in the Middle East. The ship is relieving the long-deployed USS Abraham Lincoln following reports of mental health challenges and supply shortages aboard while it was supporting the Iran war. The Lincoln's deployment has included a record-setting uninterrupted time at sea of more than 250 days. California State Senator Aisha Wahab has secured victory in a special election to serve the rest of former Representative Eric Swalwell's House term, which ends in January. Wahab defeated Bay Area Rapid Transit Director Melissa Hernandez in the special election on the state's 14th district. On Wall Street, the Dow down by 703 points, the NASDAQ dropped 263. More details at srnnews.com.
7: Acronyms appear every day in our conversations. For example, when texting, LOL means laugh out loud, and BFF means best friends forever. Here's an acronym that might help you when praying. ASK. A stands for asking. Jesus said, ask and it will be given to you. S stands for seeking. Jesus said, seek and you will find. K stands for knocking. Jesus said, knock and it will be opened to you. Is prayer really as easy as Jesus makes it sound? It is if you ask and keep on asking, seek and keep on seeking, knock and keep on knocking. And so the next time you ASK, expect Jesus to RSVP.
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7: Acronyms appear every day in our conversations. 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Here's an acronym that might help you when praying. ASK. A stands for asking. Jesus said, ask and it will be given to you. S stands for seeking. Jesus said, seek and you will find. K stands for knocking. Jesus said, knock and it will be opened to you. Is prayer really as easy as Jesus makes it sound? It is if you ask and keep on asking, seek and keep on seeking, knock and keep on knocking. And so the next time you ASK, expect Jesus to RSVP.
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9: 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And we need to talk to Him, not trying to impress other people.

0: Have you ever wondered if God was really hearing your prayers? Jesus taught that prayer isn't about sounding spiritual or impressing the people around us. It begins with humility, honesty, and coming before the Lord just as we are. That's when we know He hears us. Hello and welcome to Discovering the Jewish Jesus. I'm your host, Dustin Roberts. 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
1: What is authentic prayer? It's so different than from what many people think prayer is. A lot of times when people think prayer, automatically their head goes to religion. But prayer is not about religion. I don't even like talking about those two words in the same sentence. Because God's not about religion. God created you and I in His own image so that we could walk with Him, so that He could have a relationship with you and I. We were created to know God. We were created to experience His glory and to love Him back. And that's really what prayer is. Prayer is about creating that connection between our Creator and ourselves so that we can live in our destiny. The Bible tells us that eye is not seen and ear is not heard, and never has it even entered into the heart of man the things that God has prepared for those that love Him, for those that are called according to His purpose. And what are these mysteries that the Spirit is talking about? The greatest of the mysteries is simply knowing God. We're talking about authentic prayer. Jesus said, "This is eternal life." Now think about this. We have been called to receive eternal life. That's the gift of God. To as many as believed Him, to then He gave the gift of eternal life. But what is eternal life? Jesus said in the Gospel of John, "This is eternal life, that they would know God and Jesus Christ, Yeshua HaMashiach, Yeshua of Nazareth, whom the Father sent." And so prayer is all about entering into a state, if you will, of knowing God. In our deepest kishkas, it's a Yiddish word. It means the deepest of our inside. The goal of prayer is to know God. We can pray about a lot of things, and we should talk to God about everything. But if we're really living in the type of mindset that God wants for us, our greatest prayer is going to be to know Him. Jesus said, "This is eternal life, to know God and Jesus, Yeshua of Nazareth, whom the Father sent." You see, part of authentic prayer is being, first of all, concerned, beloved one, with what God wants for you rather than what you want for yourself. If you and I are ever going to be satisfied, and you can be satisfied, because Jesus said that if we would yield to Him, if we would submit to His mastery in our life, His Spirit within us would become like a well of living water springing up to eternal life so that we would hunger and thirst no more. Yeshua said, "If the Son sets you free, you will be free indeed." Jesus said, "I have come to give life and to give it more abundantly." But the challenge for many that are naming the name of Jesus is that they're looking for this abundant life. They're looking for this satisfaction that Jesus spoke of by asking God to add to their life the things of the world. But the Bible says all that's in the world, everything that we see, it's not from the Father, but it's from the world. For all that's in the world, the Scripture says, the lust of the eyes, you know, everything that we see, you know, oh, I want that. Oh, I want that. I want that. We see it, we want it. But the Bible says, all that's in the world, the lust of the eyes, those things that we see that we want, the lust of the flesh, food, sex, the boastful pride of life, we want to be somebody in the world. The Bible says, all those things, they're not from the Father, they're from the world. See, what God has for you and I is at a totally different level. It comes from way down deep. It comes from knowing Father, knowing that security of relationship with Him. It's building this relationship so that you don't feel alone anymore. So the goal of our prayer should not be religious language and somehow learning how to pray like some religious technician. It's not about memorized prayers. The goal of our prayer should first of all be, beloved one, that we would know God. This is what the whole purpose is, that we would be conformed to the image of His Son. And what is the purpose of the Son? The Son existed for the Father. Remember, Jesus said, I have food that you don't know about. My food is to do the will of Him who sent me. So when we speak about authentic prayer, we have to understand that if we want to move into the deep places in our prayer experience with the Lord, we have to let go of wanting so much and praying so much about those things that we desire that are from the world. And we need to instead be asking ourselves, Father, what do you want from me? What's your desire for my life? Where do you want to connect with me? What do I need to forsake? What do I need to let go of? How can I enter into a deeper place with you so that I can fulfill your purpose for my life? Authentic prayer happens when we transition from just asking from the Father the things that we want that are from the world to instead say, Father, I want the deeper things. I want to enter into a reality that the world can't take away. I want to lay a hold of you so that when I get old and my hairs are gray, my leaf will not wither, that I'll have joy even in my old age because my joy won't be dependent on the world or my status in the world. It'll be dependent on the relationship that I have forged with you, on connecting with you in the deeper realm. Remember when Jesus taught us to pray, he said, pray in this way. And of course, we know the Lord's Prayer, but how did Yeshua end the Lord's Prayer? And how did He begin the Lord's Prayer? He said, to pray in this way, thy kingdom come, thy will be done on earth as it is in heaven. He made the prayer when He taught us how to pray. Listen, He made it all about the Father's will. That's where He began, our Father that art in heaven, right? Holy is your name. He was first of all focused on the Father, on the holiness of the Father, on being pleasing to the Father. He wasn't looking to the Father to first just meet His personal needs. He was first of all concerned about the glory of the Father. Thy kingdom come, thy will be done on earth as it is in heaven. Now, some of you, this might not be of interest to you. And if it's not, it's possibly because you're not connected to the Lord in the right way. But for those of us that hear that deeper heartbeat of the Father, I trust that the words that I'm speaking are resonating with your soul. The scripture says, why are you searching for me in cisterns that hold no water and you've forsaken the fountain of living water? Of course, the Lord is speaking of Himself as the fountain of living water. Remember the woman at the well, she said to Jesus, how are you going to get some water out of the well? The well is deep, she said to Him. And you don't have anything to get down there and draw the water out with. And what did Yeshua say? He said, woman, if you knew who was speaking to you right now, you would ask, and I would give you rivers of living water. This is what our heartbeat is in prayer, beloved, to receive the river of life so that our heart won't grow cold and so that our leaves will never diminish. That will be like a tree planted by rivers of living water. Authentic prayer is about questing after the real things. I mean, I'm so thankful the Lord has blessed me in so many ways, but I promise you this before the Lord, I never walked or looked for or desired or pursued the outer things first. My quest has been to know God, to have victory in His Spirit. And so authentic prayer is about desiring the things that God desires for you rather than coming to him simply for him to fill in the missing blanks in your life, those things that you think are needs, which oftentimes are just temporary fleshly things that the world has to offer.
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1: So what we did, we turned to Psalm 51 as an example of authentic prayer. And of course, Psalm 51 was written by David. We call him David Melech, the king of Israel. And David wrote Psalm 51 after he had sinned with Bathsheba and ordered the death of her husband. And David began his prayer in Psalm 51 by asking the God of grace to blot out his sin, his transgression, in his compassion. And this is where we begin in prayer. We first have to repent. We have to realize that we are in need of mercy. You see, authentic prayer, beloved one, begins with a humble heart. Paul realized that he was a sinner saved by grace. Paul realized that he was still striving in his life to overcome evil. Paul wrote in the book of Romans, I find that evil dwells in me, Paul said, the one that wishes to do good. He said, God, who's going to help me? And then he said, thanks be to God that gives us the victory. We come to the Lord looking for mercy with a humble heart. We don't come before him proud with some kind of religious spirit. Some people, when they pray sometimes to be seen in front of other people praying. That's what Jesus accused the Pharisees of. He said, you guys, you know, you say these long religious prayers. You think God's going to respond because of your many words. You do everything to be noticed by men. Some of us don't realize that when we're in church or we're praying with Christian friends, that when we're praying, we're really not praying out of a humble heart before a Father of grace. What we're really focused on is how religious and sanctified do we sound to the people around us that are listening to us pray. We got to separate ourselves from that demonic, defiled mindset. It doesn't matter what anybody thinks. We don't do what we do to be noticed by men. Authentic prayer requires a humble heart. You know, it's interesting. I think about in the tabernacle, remember in the book of Exodus, where the Lord told Moses, he said, I want you to build me this tabernacle. In Hebrew, it was called the Mishkan. It was the place where God met his people. And the Lord told Moses, now I want you to build me this Mishkan. I want you to build me this tabernacle because I desire to meet with you there. I want to dwell with you. So the Mishkan gives us insight into where we can meet God and how we can allow God to dwell with us. And then the Lord told Moses, now you need to build this tabernacle, the Lord said, exactly according to the pattern that I show you. So every piece of the tabernacle, which later became the temple in Jerusalem, it was the tabernacle when they were in the wilderness moving towards the promised land. It was a temporary structure that they picked up and carried whenever they moved. But when they finally entered into Israel, then they took the pattern that God gave Moses that they built the tabernacle out of, and they transferred it into building a permanent temple there, applying the same principle and the same furnishings that were in the tabernacle. So all of it was through a divine blueprint, and it all means something. And so the Lord said, Moses, I want you to build it exactly according to the pattern that I show you. And what happened was when you entered the tabernacle and when you entered that holy place in the temple, you entered a room. And in that room, it was completely cut off. It was completely concealed with animal skin. So there was no wind that was able to enter the room. It was completely cut off from the natural world. The only light in the room was through a seven-tiered menorah candle that was continually burning, symbolizing the Holy Spirit, that we must live not by the natural light of the sun, but by the supernatural light of the Holy Spirit. There was no natural light in the tabernacle. There was only the supernatural light from the menorah. But also in the tabernacle, which is the point that I was driving towards, also in the tabernacle, in that holy place, beloved, was an altar of incense. And the Bible tells us that the incense represents the prayers of the saints. Inside the holy place, within the tabernacle, there was an altar of incense that continually was burning. And the scripture tells us that that incense that was burning in that meeting place where God met his people, the tabernacle, the Mishkan, that incense represents the prayers of God's saints. And remember what I said a moment ago, and there was no natural wind that could get in because it was completely covered with animal skins, which means that as that incense was burning, the smoke ascended straight up because there was no wind. Like if I lit incense where I'm at right now outside, the smoke of that incense would not go straight up because there's wind blowing here. It would go out to the side. It would go with the direction of the wind. But in the tabernacle, the smoke went straight up. It ascended right to Hashem, right to Father God. What's my point? True, authentic prayer, beloved one, ascends straight up to God. Unfortunately, many of those that name Jesus when they pray, their prayer is not ascending straight up to God. It's blowing to the side towards the people next to them. Because they're more focused on impressing the people next to them. They're more focused on making a good religious impression on the person standing beside them than they are with actually talking to God. And that type of prayer, beloved, has to stop. If we want to be heard by the Lord in such a way that he responds with joy to our prayer, if we want to move his heart, we need to be humble. We need to recognize we're standing in his presence. And we need to talk to him, not trying to impress other people. David in Psalm number 51, he started his prayer with a humble heart. And so he began saying, Lord, I know I'm a sinner. Blot out my transgressions and remove my sin from me, for I know that you're a compassionate God. And then David went on to ask God to wash him. Paul, like I said earlier, he realized that he was still dealing with the principle of evil inside him. Paul said in Romans, he said, I find within myself that evil dwells in me, Paul said. I'm wanting to do good. I agree with God, and yet I find that there's still evil in me. And so David continues his prayer, and he said, wash me thoroughly from my iniquity. And cleanse me from my sin. For I know, David said, my transgression and my sin is ever before me. Against you and you only, I have sinned. Today, beloved, let's take a moment. Let's humble ourselves before the Lord. When the two sinners went to pray, when the Pharisee, I should say, and the sinner prayed next to each other, the Pharisee congratulated himself. He said, Lord, I thank you that I'm not like one of these sinners. We all know the story. The sinner said, Lord, forgive me, a sinner. Father God, in Yeshua's name, I confess on behalf of all those that are in agreement with the truth right now. Father, we're sinners. Thank you for your loving us. Thank you for your compassion. Father, we ask you now to wash us and to cleanse us thoroughly and completely of our sin. Father, thank you for making us blameless in your presence. And thank you for washing us by your word through the regenerating power of the Ruach HaKodesh.
2: In the world, when we give, that means we have left over. That's the natural realm. But the supernatural realm is this. Jesus said, give, and it will be given back to you, pressed down, good measure, and running over into your lap. The Bible says, with what measure we give, it will come back to us. If we give bountifully, if we sow bountifully, it's going to come back to us bountifully. I want to encourage you to believe for God to supernaturally bless your finances as you give. It's going to come back, beloved, according to that which you measure, pressed down, good measure, and running over into your lap.
0: If the Lord is calling you to give a gift to Discovering the Jewish Jesus, a gift of any amount, make sure to call us right now. Our number is 888-MY-RABBI. Once again, that phone number is 888-697-2224. Or you can also text your donation to the number 88777. Just type the keyword give to the phone number 88777, and you'll have simple instructions right there on your screen. You know, your faithfulness, it allows us to spread the good news far and wide. What that means is all over the world. We're an international ministry. We're reaching the far-flung corners of the globe, and we're also all over the United States. It allows us to fulfill the Bible's mandate to bring the gospel to the world. But we're not just bringing the gospel to the world. We're reaching Israel as well. We're reaching Jewish people with the gospel. And you know what? Jesus said himself that he won't return until Jewish people say, Baruch haba b'shem Adonai. That's blessed is he who comes in the name of the Lord. So you know what? If we want Jesus to return, we've got to reach Jewish people with the gospel. And you can help us do it. Would you join us in encouraging men and women all over the world to take that step of faith, especially Jewish people? Give online at discoveringthejewishjesus.com. And I just want to say, you know, a lot of people think that their gift doesn't matter, that they won't make a difference. But I've got to tell you that because a lot of people feel that way, people don't give, and then no one is giving. So I want to encourage you, if you're listening to this show today and you know you've never taken that step to give and this ministry is blessing you and you think it would be a blessing to others, I just want to ask you to support us. You don't have to give some big gift or anything. Just take the step of faith, follow whatever God is leading you to do. Thank you so much. We love you. God bless you. And now here's Rabbi with the Aaronic blessing.
3: Blessings trump curses. And in the book of Numbers chapter 6, we find the Aaronic blessing that God commanded Moses' brother Aaron, the high priest, to speak over the children of Israel. There's power in blessing, beloved ones. So take part in receiving Father's blessing upon your life today. The Lord bless you and keep you. The Lord make his face shine on you and be gracious to you. The Lord lift you up with his countenance. And the Lord give you, beloved one, his peace. And now in Hebrew.

0: Free. That's the greatest thing we have, isn't it? When we have Jesus Christ and we have salvation, everything else can be fallen apart. But if it's well with our soul, oh my, are we rich. Because that's an eternal blessing no one can ever take from us. Let me hurry on. We should be thankful for the strength that God gives us. 1 Corinthians 1:4 says, I thank my God always concerning you for the grace of God which was given to you by Jesus Christ. We should be thankful for spiritual fellowship. Over and over again in the scripture we find this. 2 Thessalonians 1:3 says, we are bound to thank God always for you, brethren, as it is fitting, because your faith grows exceedingly and the love of every one of you all abounds each toward the other. Have you ever given thanks to the Lord for the fellowship you have with God's people? You know what you need to do is spend about 6 weeks on a mission field where there's only one or two other Christians, and then come home and look around in church some Sunday and say, look at all of these people who love the Lord the way I love the Lord and how blessed I am to be with them. That's why when we put together opportunities for us to get to know one another in groups and in Sunday school classes, you ought to run toward that. As Christians who love the fellowship of God's people, we have something uniquely special that you cannot describe, you can only experience. And if you know the Lord, you are instantly grafted to everyone else who knows the Lord. And you have oneness and fellowship, and you ought to be thankful for it. You ought to be thankful for the sustenance of God's Word. The Thessalonian believers were a special group of people who loved the Word of God. For in 1 Thessalonians chapter 2, Paul wrote about them. He said, for this reason, we also thank God without ceasing, because when you received the Word of God, which you heard from us, you welcomed it not as the Word of men, but as it is in truth, the Word of God, which effectively works in you who believe. Do you thank God for the Word of God, which effectively works in you that believe? My friends, God's Word is something that strengthens and sustains us and helps us. I preached in North Carolina, and I wasn't feeling very well. I was starting, I thought, to get the flu. And I said to my wife, I don't know how I'm going to do this. I'm going to stand up here and preach in front of all these people, and then I have to stand in line for 2 hours and shake hands and sign books. I don't have the strength. This is going to be interesting. So I went to the church, and I went back in the back room, and I shut the door, and I had an hour before the service started, and I just got my Bible out, and I didn't think about doing this. I just sat down, and I began to read through the Scripture. I started at a place where I had left off, and I began to read. I never had anything quite like this happen to me before, but during that hour, the Word of God began to nourish my soul and strengthen my life, and when I got done, I almost had forgotten that I wasn't feeling good. I went out in the power of the Holy Spirit and in the strength which God alone can give, and I had a strong night, and I signed every book and shook every hand and went home late. And you say, can God do that? Yeah, the Word of God strengthens you, not only spiritually, but sometimes it can even strengthen you physically. God's Word is the nourishment of our soul, and by His Spirit, He can fill us and empower us to do what we could not otherwise do. Do you ever thank God for that? Do you thank God for the Word? I think that ought to be something we do once in a while. We ought to be thankful for God's people who serve. Ephesians 1:15 and 16 says, therefore I also, after I heard of your faith in the Lord Jesus and your love for all the saints, do not cease to give thanks for you, making mention of you in my prayers. I wish I had time to go through all of these things that Paul was thankful for, but I'll leave that up to you. You can read his epistles, and especially the prison epistles, and you'll find it everywhere. Just read the prison epistles. You'll have so much stuff you won't be able to talk about at all, because Paul was a thankful man. And he admonishes us to be thankful. It is one of his most prominent themes. He was thankful, and he used it as a platform to urge everybody else to be thankful as well. And we have no reason to be unthankful. The Bible says that whatever we do in word or in deed, we are to do it all in the name of the Lord Jesus, giving thanks to God and the Father by him. And in the same prison epistle, Colossians 4:2, he says, continue in prayer and watch in the same with thanksgiving. In everything give thanks, for this is the will of God in Christ Jesus concerning you. Pastor Jack Hinton was on a short-term missions trip some years ago, and he was leading a worship at a leper colony on the island of Tobago. A woman who had been facing away from the pulpit turned around, and he said, it was the most hideous face he had ever seen. The woman's nose and ears were entirely gone, and she lifted a fingerless hand in the air, and she asked, "Can we sing, Count Your Many Blessings?" Overcome with emotion, Jack Hinton left the service. He was followed by a team member who said, "I guess you'll never be able to sing that song again, will you?" And he said, "No." He said, "That's not true. I'll just never be able to sing it again the same way." We have so much. We are such recipients of the grace and goodness of God. How thankful we ought to be. Not out of guilt because we have more than others, but out of gratitude because God has been so gracious. Dale Carnegie used to recommend to people that came to his seminars that they take out a pencil and paper and make a list of every good thing in their life. Then in their mind, they were told to imagine that each one of these things had been taken away and to imagine what life would be like without them. And when they had fully realized the emptiness without all of these things, they were to gradually give them back to themselves one by one, counting their blessing and being thankful. What an exercise. Make a list of everything that's good in your life, and then one by one, take them away, and then give them back to yourself with a spirit of thanksgiving. Well, I need to wrap all of this up, but I want to give you three thoughts about Thanksgiving, some principles that will help us in these next days. As we take the idea that God delights in the prayer of His people, and especially in the thanksgiving of His people, notice, first of all, that thanksgiving is a choice. Henry Nouwen once wrote that where there is reason for gratitude, there can also be a reason for bitterness. It is here that we are faced with the freedom to make a decision. We can decide to be grateful or we can decide to be bitter. Everything that happens in life, we can either be better from it or bitter from it. Isn't that true? I ran into a woman who said she had read the introduction to the book, The Bend in the Road, that my wife Donna had written. And Donna made the comment in this book that when we went through this experience of illness, she made the decision of hope. She chose hope. How many of you know you can choose hope? How many of you know you can choose gratitude? And it is a choice. You can look at life and you can talk about the things that have happened. But if you do that, you need to take a full picture. I had a young woman come up to me after I had spoken, and she said, "I want you to know, Pastor Jeremiah, that I feel cheated." And then she told me a very sad story about finding out that she had a very, very bad kind of cancer, and that she had just given birth to their first child, and she said, "I feel cheated because I don't think I'll ever get to see this child grow up." And I looked at her with all the love in my heart, and I wanted to say some trivial thing, you know, some pious platitude that the Lord loves you. And all I could say was, "You know, God has given you these days with this child. God has given you these days on this earth. God has given you the love of this man. And in the midst of it all, there's this pain and anguish. And let me remind you also that the doctors can tell you what they think, but only God makes the final decision." I have a little thing written in one of my books that says this, you know, you can't deny the diagnosis, but you can defy the verdict. Amen? Amen. And you can choose hope just as you can choose thanksgiving. It's a choice. Matthew Henry, a well-known Bible teacher, one day said he was robbed. And the evening after that, he was making an entry into his diary about his thanksgiving. He had been robbed. And this is what he wrote down. "First, I am thankful because I was never robbed before. Secondly, I am thankful because they only took my wallet and they didn't take my life. And thirdly, I am thankful because they took my all, but it wasn't very much. And fourthly, I am thankful because it was I who was robbed and not I who robbed." I mean, it's a matter of perspective. It's a choice, isn't it? Alexander White, the famous Scottish preacher, invariably began his public prayers with an expression of thanksgiving. And one cold and rainy day, when his people wondered who he could be grateful for and how he could be grateful for the weather, he began by saying, "And we thank thee, O Lord, that it is not always like this." Always just a matter of choice. Not only is thanksgiving a choice, but thanksgiving is a catalyst. Let me tell you what that means. A catalyst is something that we hear sometimes. I don't know if we know what it is, but it comes from the Greek word pronounced exactly as it is in English. And in chemistry, it is a substance that is added to the chemical solution to accelerate the desired effect. It can be removed at the end of the process without affecting the final product. Now watch carefully. Thanksgiving is that kind of an agent. Add it to anything you are doing and it accelerates the desired outcome. Make it a part of any formula in your life and it will have a dramatic effect. Add it to your prayers. Paul said, in everything by prayer and supplication with thanksgiving, let your requests be made known to God. Add it to your memories. Paul said, I thank God whom I serve with a pure conscience as my forefathers did, as without ceasing I remember you in my prayers night and day. Add thanksgiving to your life. And whatever you do in word or deed, do all in the name of the Lord Jesus, giving thanks to God and the Father by Him. When you put thanksgiving, everything changes. Add it to everything you do. You have to be conscious about this, proactive about it. It won't just happen naturally. You have to pray that God, some of you need to pray a lot about this. Because you don't have a naturally thankful spirit. You have a tendency to always see the glass half empty instead of half full. Ask God to give you this ability to add thanksgiving to your life. Finally, I need to remind you as we started that thanksgiving is a command. It's not only a choice and a catalyst, it's a command. In everything, give thanks. For this is the will of God in Christ Jesus concerning you. If you choose to be ungrateful, you have chosen to be disobedient. That's just simply the way the Word of God reads. In the Old Testament, the prophet Samuel exhorted the people of God with these words. Listen to this verse in 1 Samuel 12:24. Only fear the Lord and serve Him in truth with all your heart, for consider what great things He has done for you. Consider that. What great things God has done for you. I want to remind you at the end of this message that I have an assignment for you. And to give you this assignment, let me tell you this story. When William Stidger taught at Boston University, he once reflected upon the great number of unthanked people in his life. People who had helped nurture him, inspire him, people that had cared for him, people that had left a lasting impression on his life. One of these people was a school teacher he'd not heard from in many years, but he remembered that she had gone out of her way to put the love of poetry in his life. And Will Stidger loved poetry all of his life. So one day, when he was in a thankful mode, he sat down and he wrote her a letter. The reply he received, written in feeble scrawl of the aged, began, "My dear Willie." He was delighted. He was now over 50 years old and going bald and a professor, and he didn't think there was one person left in the world who ever knew that his name had once been Willie. Here's what that letter said. My dear Willie, I cannot tell you how much your note meant to me. I am in my 80s, living alone in a small room, cooking my own meals, lonely and like the last leaf of autumn lingering behind. You will be interested to know that I taught school for 50 years and yours is the first note of appreciation I ever received. It came on a blue cold morning and it cheered me as nothing has in many years. Not prone to cry easily, Will wept over that note. She was one of the great unthanked people from his past. You know them, and we all do. And even now as I speak, you're thinking of some of those people who have touched your life in a special way. The teacher who made a difference, the coach you can't forget, the music instructor or the Sunday school worker who helped you believe in yourself and in the Lord. We all remember those people who shaped our lives in various ways, people who influenced us and helped us along. Will Stidger found a way to show his appreciation. He wrote them a letter. And I want you to write some letters this week to people in your life who have touched you with a spirit of thankfulness. Maybe you haven't thought of them in years. You might have to do some research to find out where they are. Write them a note. That will prime the pump of thanksgiving in your heart. That's the first assignment. But here's the most important one. I want you to write a letter to Almighty God. A letter that spells out in detail why you are thankful to Him. You say, well, Pastor, I can just pray that. Oh, yes, you can. But let me tell you what I've learned now from about 8 years of journaling. When you journal, you say it clearer and you say it more powerfully and you say it in a way that you will never say it if you just let it flow from your mouth. Sit down with your computer men, because that's macho, with your journal women, because that's mystic and feminine, and write God a letter and simply begin, Dear God, this particular time in my life, I want to express my gratitude to you for all that you mean to me. First of all, I want to thank you for that day when I was a teenager and I finally came to understand that Jesus Christ was my Savior. And I won't finish my letter because it's mine. And I want you to write yours. It may take 2 or 3 pages or it may just be 1 page, but write until you can't write anymore. Sign your name to it and stick it in the back of your Bible. And every once in a while, when you're prone to a spirit of ingratitude, pull out your letter to God and read it out loud. And you will be reminded we have a lot to be thankful for.
1: Amen. And we surely do. We surely do. God's perspective is that. And that's what we need to make it through life. Hey, tomorrow we're going to talk about the power of words. The power of words. The power of the tongue. That's another prevalent subject in the book of Proverbs. I was surprised when I studied this book to discover how much Solomon has to say about the use of the tongue and our words. And we'll have a couple of days of discussion tomorrow and then again on Monday as we continue our journey through this Old Testament book of wisdom. I hope you're enjoying this as we've worked together. And if you haven't already done so, you need to get the study guide. We always tell you about the study guide, but in this particular series, it's more important than ever because this is not one where you stay in the same passage. You move from passage to passage, and the study guide has all that information. You can find out about it at davidjeremiah.org. And I am David Jeremiah, and I'll see you right here tomorrow on this good station.
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4: Acronyms appear every day in our conversations. For example, when texting, LOL means laugh out loud, and BFF means best friends forever. Here's an acronym that might help you when praying. ASK. A stands for asking. Jesus said, ask and it will be given to you. S stands for seeking. Jesus said, seek and you will find. K stands for knocking. Jesus said, knock and it will be opened to you. Is prayer really as easy as Jesus makes it sound? It is if you ask and keep on asking, seek and keep on seeking, knock and keep on knocking. And so the next time you ASK, expect Jesus to RSVP.
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7: With SRN News, I'm Jason Walker. President launching a crushing economic operation against Iran. More from correspondent Lauren Winters.
8: President Trump calling it economic D-Day against Iran. He says any country who helps the Iranian regime could face economic consequences. The president posting on his Truth Social page, no one has given the Islamic Republic of Iran a greater opportunity to make a deal than me. Tragically for them, they have failed to take it. Therefore, today I'm announcing the most crushing economic operation ever taken against any country. This will be economic warfare and isolation on an unprecedented scale. Laura Winters reporting.
7: California State Senator Aisha Wahab has secured victory in a special election to serve the rest of former Congressman Eric Swalwell's House term, which ends in January. Wahab defeated Bay Area Rapid Transit Director Melissa Hernandez in the special election in the state's 14th district. With the November midterms right around the corner, candidates staking out their positions on AI data centers.
9: Critics of data centers popping up around the country complain they amount to unsightly intrusions into communities, damage the environment, and suck up more than their share of electricity. Supporters, including President Trump, stress their economic benefits and central role in the AI revolution. Many Republicans side with the president, but candidates of all stripes are tailoring their messages to court data-wary voters. The center's of a hot political issue in key states, including Virginia, Texas, Ohio, and Florida. Bob Agnew reporting.
7: USS George Washington aircraft carrier now operating in the Middle East. The ship relieving the long-deployed USS Abraham Lincoln. Lincoln's deployment had included a record-setting time at sea of more than 250 days. This is SRN News.
4: Acronyms appear every day in our conversations. For example, when texting, LOL means laugh out loud, and BFF means best friends forever. Here's an acronym that might help you when praying. ASK. A stands for asking. Jesus said, ask and it will be given to you. S stands for seeking. Jesus said, seek and you will find. K stands for knocking. Jesus said, knock and it will be opened to you. Is prayer really as easy as Jesus makes it sound? It is if you ask and keep on asking, seek and keep on seeking, knock and keep on knocking. And so the next time you ask, expect Jesus to RSVP.
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11: Every single one of us are spiritually bankrupt without God by our first birth. We cannot earn or buy our salvation. We have nothing to bring to Him. Why? We are poor.
10: On today's PowerPoint, Dr. Graham brings a message about why God became flesh and walked among us. Now, here's Dr. Graham with his message, Why Jesus Came.
11: From Luke's Gospel, chapter 4, we're going to be talking about the fame of the Lord Jesus, then the claim of the Lord Jesus, and then the aim of the Lord Jesus. Why He Came is the title of this message. And what you're about to see and hear is a message from Jesus Himself, in which He delivers His identity and His mission on earth. It's a sermon that is delivered by Jesus. It is the grace of God delivered by the one who brought this great grace. And so beginning at verse 14, Jesus returned in the power of the Spirit to Galilee, and a report about Him went out throughout all the surrounding country, and He taught in their synagogues, being glorified by all. That is the fame of Jesus. More about that in just a moment. And He came to Nazareth, where He had been brought up, and as was His custom, note that, He went to the synagogue on the Sabbath day, and He stood up to read. And the scroll of the prophet Isaiah was given to Him. He unrolled the scroll and found the place where it was written. And here we see His aim, why He came, and His claim. The Spirit of the Lord is upon me, because he has anointed me to proclaim the good news to the poor. He has sent me to proclaim liberty to the captives and recovering of sight to the blind, to set at liberty those who are oppressed, to proclaim the year of the Lord's favor or grace, salvation. And he rolled up the scroll and gave it back to the attendant and sat down. And the eyes of all in the synagogue were fastened on him. Imagine that. Locking eyes with Jesus, looking at his face and experiencing his presence. That was the privilege of these at the synagogue that day. And with every eye fastened on him, he began to say to them, here's the sermon. Today, key word, today, this scripture has been fulfilled in your hearing. And all spoke well of him and marveled at the gracious words that were coming from his mouth. Jesus delivers not good advice, great advice, but good news. It is the good news of God's grace, the good news of God's favor. And he's speaking to all humanity, broken and bound by sin. And he brings hope to troubled hearts. Isaiah chapter 61 is the text that Jesus chose to deliver his message. And this message was delivered in the power of the Holy Spirit. We've already learned that Jesus, as man, was filled with the Spirit of God. He was anointed and appointed. From his birth onward, the Holy Spirit overshadowed the womb of Mary. We speak of the virgin birth. It was, in reality, the virgin conception, as the Holy Spirit produced the Christ child, Jesus, within her womb. And so Jesus walked in the Spirit and lived in dependence and obedience to God through the power of the Holy Spirit. And he preached in the power of God's Spirit in this anointing. And so Jesus came in the power of the Holy Spirit. And this is the secret, if you will, of his success. This is the magnetism. This is the miracle of his life. This small town boy out of Nazareth who grows up and now delivers the good news of salvation so that the whole world could hear. And everybody is loving it so far. And so Jesus returns, as Luke tells us in Luke 4. John the apostle tells us many of the stories that happened, by the way, around the Galilee, and so does Mark, up until this point. But Luke starts, under the inspiration of the Holy Spirit, right here in the synagogue in Nazareth. You can still go in Israel to a place of probably a second or third century synagogue in Nazareth, and beneath that would have been the place where Jesus opened the scroll and delivered this message. Now, let me tell you a little bit about synagogues, because you need to know something about it in the life and times of Jesus and even synagogues today. But frankly, once the temple was destroyed in the Old Testament period, then the synagogues, as men would gather in the synagogues in small places, small rooms, and typically the same thing happened again and again. There would be the singing of hymns, primarily from the Psalms. There would be the reading of Scripture. And notice here, when Jesus gave the Scripture, he stood. And this is why in many churches to this day, people stand in honor of the reading of God's Word. That's a good habit. That's a good custom. Notice that as he's reading the Scripture, after the reading of Scripture from an Old Testament passage, first the law, this happens in every synagogue service, a reading from the first five books of the Old Testament, the Pentateuch, the law of Moses, and then from the prophets, primarily the major prophets of Jeremiah and Isaiah and Ezekiel, but from the other prophets as well, and also from the writings, which is the Psalms and Proverbs and so on. But what is clear to me in this passage of Scripture is our Lord was, of course, fully literate and familiar with the Scriptures. After all, he did write them. But now as a man, a young man, 30 years of age, he would have grown up in this synagogue as a little toddler, as a little boy. Synagogues were places where boys and girls were taught as well. They were like elementary schools in the community. and is a precursor, if you will, to educating, religious training and religious education in the church or in the synagogue. And so you would have that. It was also a place where judicial decisions were made among the people. But primarily it was a place of worship, and it was happening like this every Sabbath, which is the seventh day of the week. We worship on this, the Lord's Day, the first day, in view of the empty tomb and the resurrection, but this is the Sabbath. This is the seventh day. And the people would gather inside these buildings, small buildings, and they would sing the Psalms, they would pray prayers, read the scriptures, and someone would deliver a message. There was no full-time preacher or full-time rabbi in the synagogues, but someone who was capable, someone who was learned, someone who could, was handed a scroll and delivered the scriptures and then delivered an exhortation or gave a sermon or gave a message. Does this sound familiar? Because the ancient Jewish form of worship in the synagogue is very similar to what we do to this very day in the church. And we sing songs, and we offer prayers, and we read the word, and we preach the Bible. We give a message. Now, Jesus came to fulfill the law and the prophets. So when Jesus is reading the word of God from Isaiah 61 and then bringing a message, he is clearly linked to the Old Testament. Jesus loved the Bible. He quotes from it and alludes to it and affirms it again and again. From the books of the law, most of the, he quoted or alluded to all of the books of the law in his messages or in his conversations. He referred to most of the prophets and some of the writings. One of his personal favorites was Deuteronomy, which he quoted 15 or 16 times. Isaiah, which he quoted over 40 times. The Psalms, which he quoted 13 times. He also referenced Daniel and Zechariah. Jesus references and quotes all five books of Moses, which means that Jesus believed Genesis chapter 1:1, in the beginning God created the heavens and the earth. Yes, Jesus talked about the flood. He read about it in the first five books of the Bible. Jesus knew about the Exodus and the power of the miracles. Yes, Jesus grew up learning and listening to these stories. Can you imagine little Jesus as a boy growing up, hearing and listening? And it says that he went to the synagogue as was his custom. I love that. If you want to follow in the steps of Jesus, and I believe you do, if you know him and you are trusting him as your Savior and Lord, you will follow his steps into the place of worship customarily because you know it's the right thing to do. You show up and you set an example to others. Bring your children with you. Let your children grow up. They may not understand it all. They don't get it all, but bring them into the place of worship.
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11: This is Jesus' fame now that we're talking about. Jesus, well known. He certainly was well known among the people of Nazareth. They'd known him since he was a child. He'd seen these men in the synagogue for many years. But now he comes back after this evangelism tour, this Bible teaching tour, and everybody knows him. And so the man, the attendant, the head of the synagogue that day, hands Jesus the scroll. And it was the scroll of Isaiah. He was going to be reading the Old Testament portion of the synagogue service. And so Jesus opened it up to this passage, Isaiah chapter 61, and that is what he reads. And in this, he turns from his fame to his claim. Look again at the passage. Jesus says, and I've stopped and emphasized it in verse 20 or verse 21, today, this scripture is fulfilled in your hearing. And what was fulfilled? This is a messianic prophecy. This is a description of the Messiah who would come and deliver his people. The bound, the broken, the blind, the bruised. Now the people, probably in the synagogue that day and certainly across Galilee and across Israel, they were expecting a political revolution. But Jesus did not come with a political revolution. He came with a spiritual revolution. And he's now claiming, today, you're seeing this fulfilled. He is saying, I'm the one Isaiah is talking about. And so then Jesus gives his aim. We've talked about his fame, his claim, this messianic claim. And he would claim many times his equality with God the Father and his mission on earth as Messiah. Jesus said, here's my aim. The Spirit of the Lord is upon me because he's anointed me to proclaim good news. Again, not good advice, good news, not religious advice, good news to the poor, to the liberty to the captives, recovering of sight to the blind. This is all in verse 18 again, to set at liberty those who are oppressed and to proclaim the year of the Lord's favor, this sheer grace. Jesus is inviting and inclusive. Jesus came for four kinds of people. And you will find yourself in this passage because he came first for the bankrupt, for the poor. And the word that he uses for the poor is a word which means beggar. He's not just talking about material poverty, but spiritual poverty. And every one of us, every single one of us, are spiritually bankrupt without God by our first birth. We have nothing to bring to God. We cannot earn or buy our salvation. We have nothing to bring to him. Why? We are poor. We are left by the side of the road. Jesus said, blessed are the poor in spirit, for they shall see God. So when we humble ourselves and admit our emptiness and nothingness, that's when we become a candidate for this good news of Jesus Christ. But not only did he come for the bankrupt, but he came for the bound. Captives here reference people living in slavery. Captives here who are thrown in jail because they cannot pay their debts. It's a word here which literally means forgiveness. Liberty here is all about forgiveness, that God forgives the debt. The wages of sin is death. But Jesus came to go to the cross, to do what we could never do for ourselves, which was to die on the cross for our sins, to rise again. This is the gospel, and therefore to set us free. This is why Jesus came. He also came not only for those who are bound and those who are beggars or bankrupt, but he came for the blind. And again, Jesus is speaking of those who are blind, blinded by Satan, blinded in living in darkness. This is the world. This is you and me without the light of Christ. When Jesus opens your eyes, then life begins to make sense. When Jesus opens your eyes, you're no longer groping in darkness and headed for the darkness of judgment and hell. But now the light and the love of Jesus fills your life. And then he comes for the broken. Look at it. and recovering sight of the blind, to set at liberty those who are oppressed. That is, those who are beaten down by life. Life can be hard and life can beat you up. And many are oppressed and distressed and depressed in these days. Jesus said, I came for you. I came for you. Satan will beat you up, take you out. And many people are oppressed. You could use the word abused here. Many of you have been broken by abuse of various kinds in your life. And you don't know how to be set free from that. You can't get over it. You can't get through it, it seems. Many are addicted to alcohol. And you're wondering, can this chain ever be broken? I've tried so many times to quit, but I just can't seem to stop these habits that are beating me up and breaking me down. Jesus said, I'll set the captives free.
12: Amen.
11: And this good news is the news we must tell to the world. Because his aim is our aim. Let me remind you that these are the people who were excluded in many ways from common culture and society, and often from the synagogue, from the religious experience. And they were cut off, but Jesus said, I've come for these. The problem with people who are religious is they don't think they're blind, they don't think they're bruised, they don't think they're battered, they don't think they're broken, they don't think they're bankrupt. They look in the mirror and say, I'm enough. I can do it. No, you can't. You cannot save yourself. You cannot pull yourself up with your own bootstraps. You are not enough for God, but he is enough for you. Everybody needs Jesus.
12: Amen.
11: And this is the story that we tell again and again. Here's the sad ending to this story, however. When Jesus said these things, they first loved it. They liked it. They liked his words. But then when he began to talk to them about their own need for salvation, and he gave two Old Testament references. He talked about a Syrian leper by the name of Naaman, a captain in the army. And he also talked about a widow, a Gentile widow. So he's now talking about Gentiles coming in to the family. Now he's talking about a Syrian coming in to the family. And it enraged many of these people in the synagogue. And a mob gathered, and they began to push him out of the synagogue and down the streets and out to the edge of a cliff. You can go to a traditional place this day, the edge of the cliff, where they would have taken Jesus to shove him over the cliffs and end his life. And we're not told how this happened. But something supernatural happened, in my view, because in the midst of this angry mob, the scripture says he walked out through the midst of them. What happened to those people? They invited Jesus out. They rejected Jesus. And he walked away. And the same thing can happen to you. He came into his own, and his own received him not. But to as many as received him, to them gave he the power to be called the children of God, even to them who believe in his name. John 1:12. If you accept Jesus, you become a child of God. But if you reject him, he walks away. And you may never get another opportunity like the one that is today.
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3: 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Jesus can heal. Jesus can bring you restoration in your life from your broken marriage, from your broken relationship, from your broken body, from your broken soul. And there you can discover in the power of Christ a peace that passes all understanding. I don't care what the circumstances of your life, He will give you peace. This is good news for broken people. So run to Jesus. Get on your knees right now. 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And let God heal you step by step every single day of your life. And you will discover that the brokenness can become wholeness again. And that you will be stronger at the broken places. I know when I was a little boy, I broke my arm. In fact, I broke it twice. I was told later that when a bone actually healed, having been fractured, that it is stronger at the broken place than any other place. You can be strong at the broken places of your life. Jesus will give you the strength to carry on and to work through and to find in Him hope. That's good news for a broken world.
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7: Acronyms appear every day in our conversations. 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Here's an acronym that might help you when praying. ASK. A stands for asking. Jesus said, ask and it will be given to you. S stands for seeking. Jesus said, seek and you will find. K stands for knocking. Jesus said, knock and it will be open to you. Is prayer really as easy as Jesus makes it sound? It is if you ask and keep on asking, seek and keep on seeking, knock and keep on knocking. And so the next time you ASK, expect Jesus to RSVP.
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7: Acronyms appear every day in our conversations. 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Here's an acronym that might help you when praying. ASK. A stands for asking. Jesus said, ask and it will be given to you. S stands for seeking. Jesus said, seek and you will find. K stands for knocking. Jesus said, knock and it will be open to you. Is prayer really as easy as Jesus makes it sound? It is if you ask and keep on asking, seek and keep on seeking, knock and keep on knocking. And so the next time you ASK, expect Jesus to RSVP.
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9: With SRN News, I'm Jason Walker. Federal authorities foiling an ISIS-inspired terror plot on the New York State Capitol in Albany. 35-year-old Jessica Bowie arrested in connection with that plot, telling FBI confidential informants she wanted to buy bombs and weapons to kill lawmakers. President Trump calling it an economic deal.

0: Day against Iran and says any country that helps the Iranian regime could face economic consequences. On his Truth Social page, he says, quote, no one has given the Islamic Republic of Iran greater opportunity to make a deal than me. They have failed to take it. U.S. military says the USS George Washington aircraft carrier, now operating in the Middle East, the ship is relieving the long-deployed USS Abraham Lincoln. SRS News.
1: Acronyms appear every day in our conversations. For example, when texting, LOL means laugh out loud, and BFF means best friends forever. Here's an acronym that might help you when praying. ASK. A stands for asking. Jesus said, ask and it will be given to you. S stands for seeking. Jesus said, seek and you will find. K stands for knocking. Jesus said, knock and it will be open to you. Is prayer really as easy as Jesus makes it sound? It is if you ask and keep on asking, seek and keep on seeking, knock and keep on knocking. And so the next time you ASK, expect Jesus to RSVP.
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5: We are the triumphant ones. That's what that means. All the spoils that Christ won at the cross, all that he possesses of the eternal glories of the new heaven and the new earth will be our possession as well. We will reign on earth in the millennial kingdom with him. We will sit on thrones with him in the glories of the new heaven and the new earth.
6: Welcome to Grace to You with John MacArthur here on WAVA. John Wesley said this. He said, I am soon to drop into eternity, and I want to know one thing, the way to heaven. Of course, the way to heaven, through faith alone in Christ alone, is explained in the New Testament, where Jesus Christ is undeniably the focus. But does that mean the Old Testament says nothing about Christ and the salvation he makes possible? Nothing there to deepen what you understand about what the Lord accomplished for sinners like you and me? Consider that today as John MacArthur continues his look at Isaiah 53, the mountaintop of the Old Testament. The title of John's study, The Gospel According to God. And now here's John with the lesson.
5: When we began this study, I introduced to you the fact that the truth in this chapter would answer the most important, essential, vital, critical question that can ever be asked. What is the question? The question is this: how can a sinner be forgiven fully and reconciled to holy God and thus escape eternal hell and enter eternal heaven? That is the question of all questions. It is the supreme religious question for which no system of morality, no mystical spirituality, and no religion has an answer other than Christianity. And the Bible is written to give that answer. If you take that question and that answer out of the Bible is like any other book. It is for this question and this answer that Holy Scripture was revealed. And as far as the Old Testament is concerned, it is nowhere answered more clearly than in Isaiah 53. So here is a word from Yahweh, a word from Jehovah, declaring the answer to life's supreme question: how can a sinner be forgiven fully and reconciled to God, being delivered, therefore, from eternal hell to eternal heaven? The answer of God is through the death of the righteous one who dies in the sinner's place, paying in full the penalty for sin. Let's look more closely at it. God is the speaker, Yahweh. God the Father is the speaker again. And he introduces his servant again. My servant, he calls him in verse 11, and that's what he called him when he introduced him back in 52:13. My servant, the servant of Jehovah, that messianic title we're familiar with. But I want to focus at the righteous one, the righteous one. There is only one who could bear that title, one in this world, one human, one man who could bear that title, the righteous one. And that is such a marvelous Old Testament designation of the Messiah that it was familiar to the New Testament believers who knew the Old Testament. For example, Peter preaches this great sermon in the third chapter of Acts, and he draws down that title. He says, "The God of Abraham, Isaac, and Jacob, the God of our fathers, has glorified his slave Jesus, the one whom you delivered and disowned in the presence of Pilate when he had decided to release him. But you disowned the holy and righteous one." The righteous one. He's the only righteous one. So here is God speaking of his son, his slave, the righteous one. And he says this, "By his knowledge, he will justify the many." The many, meaning those who believe. The many, meaning the people of God. The many, meaning those for whose sins he died and atoned. He will justify, that is, he will provide righteousness for them. He, by his sacrifice, by taking on their sins, will be able to grant them his righteousness. We understand the doctrine of justification, that he dies, the righteous one, to justify many sinners. The phrase that I do want to focus on, because you know those other things, is by his knowledge. Whose knowledge are we talking about there? It can go either way in Hebrew. It could be by his knowledge, and that's what's kind of implied in the NAS, by his knowledge, meaning the servant, the righteous one, he will justify many. It could be referring to his knowledge of God's plan, his understanding of God's plan, the perfect wisdom that he possessed. Isaiah makes a point in chapter 1 and chapter 5 about the Israelites lacking knowledge. He makes another very strong point in the 44th chapter of Isaiah about the nations lacking knowledge. So maybe here he's saying, but the righteous one has the knowledge that it takes to do God's will and to provide justification for the many. Problem with that is, it wasn't by his knowledge that he justifies us. It was by his what? By his death. The Hebrew would allow us to translate it this way. By the knowledge of him, the righteous one, my servant, will justify the many. Justification will come to those who know him. Who know him. It is best to interpret this as our knowledge of him, of his person, of his work, of his provision in his death and resurrection. The gospel. Here God validates the Great Commission. Here God says that he will justify the many who have the knowledge of him. Neither is there salvation in any other name. No man comes to the Father but by me. Here is God's testimony to the urgency of proclaiming the message of Jesus Christ to the ends of the earth. The many, the people for whom Christ died, can only be saved when they hear, because saving faith comes, Romans 10, by hearing the message concerning Christ. Faith comes by hearing the word concerning Christ. That is our mandate. And that mandate is given to us here by God himself. There is then placed right in this very chapter the Great Commission and the call to faith. Faith based on knowledge of the true revelation of Christ. And then God says this, knowing him in a saving way, knowing him in penitent faith, will justify the many. How? How can knowing him justify? Because he will bear their iniquities. God believes in the doctrine of justification. God believes in the doctrine of imputation because God ordained it. He has more to say. The second half of verse 12. These are the words of Jehovah, Yahweh, speaking again of his servant, the righteous one. He poured out himself to death. It's always, the verbs are always willing verbs. He poured out himself to death. Like back in verse 7, he was oppressed and he allowed himself to be afflicted. His willingness is replete through this entire portion of Scripture. Literally, it means he handed his soul over to death. So God is echoing the confession that we've read from the Jews. Yes, he handed himself over to death. Then this wonderful statement, and was numbered with the transgressors. Literally, in the Hebrew, it means he let himself be included among transgressors. In fact, Jesus quotes this in Luke 22, 37, before he got to the cross. Quotes these very words. It is a reference to his incarnation, that he was literally embedded among transgressors. He lived among transgressors. He mingled in this world. And from a visual standpoint, he didn't look any different than anybody else. There was nothing about him that drew them to the conclusion that he was supernatural. That was part of the problem when he did miracles. There was such a disconnect between what he appeared to be and the power that he had that they decided in their unbelief that that was the power of Satan somehow operating through him. Here God affirms the incarnation. Here God himself, in his own words, says he came down and let himself be embedded in the world of fallen men. This is Philippians chapter 2, that he humbled himself, took upon the form of a man, a servant, and took on death, even the death of the cross. So it's not about his death with criminals. It's about the fact that he came to take his place with sinners. And though he became familiar with sinners, though he would be counted as human among the transgressors, yet he himself was able to do what no human being can do, and that was bear the sin of many. Though he was blended in with sinners in the world, yet he was the only one qualified to rise above them and be the sacrifice for their sins. He is the righteous one, God, embedded in humanity, the God-man. And he appears to be like all the rest, but he is capable of lifting up their sins. And like the scapegoat of the Day of Atonement, Leviticus 16, carrying them away, and that reference is made several times, as you know, in this chapter. And the final word from the Father about his death and his resurrection even. Last line, interceded for the transgressors. Interceded for the transgressors. I wish the translators had used in the NAS mediated. The word means mediated. It means to mediate, to go between, to stand between. And this is the statement of God that Christ is the one who is between God and man. 1 Timothy 2:5, there is one, what? Mediator between God and man, the man Christ Jesus. Yes, in that mediation, he is the intercessor. He is the one who pleads our case. He is the one who is the bridge to God, the bridge to heaven. He made the required mediation possible through his death. His mediation began for us, really, in the New Testament, in John 17, before he got to the cross, when he prayed that high priestly prayer the night he was betrayed, and he began to pray for us. He began to pray in that incredible prayer that God would bring us all to heaven, that all that belonged to him throughout all of human history would be gathered together, and that they would all be brought to glory where they could see him in his glory and see the glory of the Father. And he began interceding for those for whom he died. He's ever and always our mediator until we finally get to heaven. Hebrews 7:25, Romans 8:34 celebrate the mediating, interceding work of Christ. So God himself then in that section affirms the vicarious substitutionary sacrifice of Christ as the only offering that can satisfy his justice and provide salvation for sinners and bring to them justification. That is to say, they are declared righteous by God. That only comes to those who know him. To know him, that is how that justification takes place individually. And the knowledge of him is therefore critical. That then becomes the mandate for us to spread the knowledge of him to the world. This is a confession the Jews will one day make. This is a confession we have already made. And this is a confession that God himself affirms. That finally brings us to the last word. Verse 12, we have looked at the startling servant, the scorned servant. We have looked at the substituted servant, the silent servant, the slaughtered servant. And here is the sovereign servant. Beginning of verse 12, therefore I'll allot him a portion with the great, and he'll divide the booty with the strong. Resurrection, of course, is implied because he's now going to be rewarded. After the suffering, the satisfaction. After the sorrow, the salvation. After the death, the deliverance. After the gore, the glory. After the pain, the pleasure. After the thorns, the throne. After the cross, the crown. The first coming in humiliation, the second coming in exaltation. So the text ends at the second coming. The text ends where it began in 52:13. He will prosper, be high, lifted up, greatly exalted, startling nations, silencing kings. The text ends with a triumphant victory parade as the Lord God himself sets his servant on the throne and rewards him with all the spoils of his conquering triumph. He is exalted. He is all glorious. He is set on a throne. This is Revelation 11, when the kingdoms of this world become the kingdoms of our God and of his Christ. This is Revelation 19, when he comes on a white horse with all the saints to judge and make war against the ungodly and then to establish his glorious kingdom on earth for 1,000 years, followed by the eternal new heavens and new earth in which he reigns and is forever exalted. This is powerful, royal imagery. This is the image of a conquering hero who returns with all the spoils of his triumph, having overpowered all the hostile forces and embarrassed all the petty kings. He comes triumphant. And God declares two things about him. I'll allot him a portion with the great, and I'll divide the booty with the strong. This is a magnificent statement. We would expect him to say, I will give him everything. That's true. I will exalt him. As Paul says in Philippians, I'll give him a name above every name, that at the name of Jesus every knee should bow. And that name, by the way, is not Jesus. It's the name of Jesus, Lord. That's the name that makes us bow. We would understand it if he said, I'll give him everything. And he will give him everything. But that's not the emphasis here. The emphasis here is about sharing. I will allot him a portion with the great, divide the spoil with the strong. Who are the great and who are the strong? What? That's us. How did we become great and strong when we are insignificant and weak? Actually, the word for great is harabim, literally means the many. The many. The many he justified. We've seen that word many already. He will justify the many. End of verse 12. He bore the sin of the many. Here's the many. Therefore, I'll allot him a portion with the many. Well, why does the translator take it from the many to great? Because by that time, we will have been made great. You say, are we going to be exalted? We are. We're going to become heirs of God, Romans 8:17, and joint heirs with Christ. Everything he possesses, we will possess. Is not this the magnanimous grace of God? That we don't sit in eternity, in some sense impoverished, watching Christ enjoy all the rewards, but that everything that he possesses is ours to share. This is the extent of God's massive grace. He divides the spoils with the strong. Who are the strong? They are the weak made strong. We are the many made great, and we are the weak made strong. We are the triumphant ones. That's what that means. We march in his train. I wish I had time to go to the book of Corinthians where Paul says we march in the triumph. All the spoils that Christ won at the cross, all the redeemed of the ages will be part of a communion of fellowship everlasting that will enrich our lives. All that he possesses of the eternal glories of the new heaven and the new earth will be our possession as well. We will reign on earth in the millennial kingdom with him. We will sit on thrones with him, and we will reign forever and ever with him in the glories of the new heaven and the new earth. And everything that is his will be ours. So the promise of Isaiah is the future generation of Israel will be saved finally in the end. And this will be their confession. And God himself affirms that this confession is a true understanding of the work of Christ on the cross. But this confession must be your confession. To repent of your sin, to know what Christ has done, to embrace him in faith as the substitute who took your place, to confess him as risen Lord, is to be saved. Is to be saved. Whoever calls on his name will be saved and escape eternal hell and enter eternal heaven. This is the only question that has an answer that affects you forever.
6: You're listening to Grace to You, the Bible teaching ministry of John MacArthur. John's current study is called The Gospel According to God. Well, friend, if there's one thought to leave you with today, it's this. The gospel is not just a New Testament doctrine. Isaiah 53 makes that clear. Here's what John had to say about that.
7: The gospel is crystal clear in the Old Testament. If you trace through the Old Testament, you begin to see the gospel. But when you come to Isaiah 53, all the threads of the gospel are pulled together in one prophecy that the Spirit of God gave to the prophet Isaiah. Again, what I'm saying is you can see the threads of the gospel. You can see the fall of man, sin, the curse. You can see that God is going to provide a substitute, an innocent victim in the sacrificial system. And you can follow all of the flow of those kinds of things. And it's still a little hazy, I think. Boy, when you get to Isaiah 53, the fog disappears, and it is so systematic, it is so historical, it is so chronological, it is so sequential, and so clearly described the details of the sacrifice of Christ and the significance of that sacrifice that it is absolutely unmistakable. I would say this, that no Christian should miss the power of this chapter. I would suggest that every believer memorize this chapter. If you memorized Isaiah 53, you would have the gospel on the edge of your lips all the time to give to anyone. You say, well, how do I share the gospel with someone? Recite Isaiah 53. It's all there.
8: It's a pretty powerful affirmation of the inspiration of Scripture as well. I mentioned a couple of weeks ago that the first time I ever heard the gospel preached, it was from Isaiah 53. And I remember that night clearly, just realizing that the gospel was so clear in Isaiah, erased from my brain any doubt I ever had that the Bible was the Word of God.
7: Yeah, I've gone far enough to say, I think it is the single greatest proof of the inspiration of the Old Testament. That is to say that God is the author. There's nothing there that anybody could ever know apart from a divine knowledge. If you're at all wavering on whether the Word of God was written by God, that chapter will take away that doubt for sure.
6: Yes, it will. And I encourage you to strengthen your confidence in God's Word and equip yourself to give the gospel to others by downloading John's series on the Gospel According to God for free. 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Watch Grace to You television this Sunday on DirecTV Channel 378. And then be here Monday when John MacArthur launches a study that can fill you with new gratitude over God's work in your life and that can help draw you close to the Lord if you're feeling distant from Him. 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It's another 30 minutes of unleashing God's truth one verse at a time on Grace to You.
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1: Acronyms appear every day in our conversations. For example, when texting, LOL means laugh out loud, and BFF means best friends forever. Here's an acronym that might help you when praying. ASK. A stands for asking. Jesus said, ask and it will be given to you. S stands for seeking. Jesus said, seek and you will find. K stands for knocking. Jesus said, knock and it will be opened to you. Is prayer really as easy as Jesus makes it sound? It is if you ask and keep on asking, seek and keep on seeking, knock and keep on knocking. And so the next time you ASK, expect Jesus to RSVP.
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1: Acronyms appear every day in our conversations. For example, when texting, LOL means laugh out loud, and BFF means best friends forever. Here's an acronym that might help you when praying. ASK. A stands for asking. Jesus said, ask and it will be given to you. S stands for seeking. Jesus said, seek and you will find. K stands for knocking. Jesus said, knock and it will be opened to you. Is prayer really as easy as Jesus makes it sound? It is if you ask and keep on asking, seek and keep on seeking, knock and keep on knocking. And so the next time you ASK, expect Jesus to RSVP.
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11: May I say this to you? 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There's no clouds. 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Everything is smooth and everything is just nice for you. May I say, if it is like that, then you might question your salvation. But if you are experiencing trouble down here, and the pressures and tensions of life are on you, I have news for you. That's one of the signs that you're God's child. I notice that God's children suffer a great deal, and one of the most wonderful things is it's going to be temporary. You're going to come through it.
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11: But this thing commanded I them, saying, obey my voice, and I'll be your God. You shall be my people and walk in all the ways that I've commanded you, that it may be well with you. In other words, he says, I want you to obey me. This business of coming into the temple, it's great. It's wonderful. But when your life's contradicted, and someone has said that some people go to church to eye the clothes and others to close their eyes, not really to worship God. Their lives have not been changed. It's not the testimony you give in church. It's the testimony you give out yonder in the world that counts, friends. Oh my, this is personal, is it not?
10: 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Here's Through the Bible's Minute with McGee.
11: I accept the Word of God as the inerrant Word of God, and that it is God speaking to us. 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I go farther than that. I believe that when the Spirit of God will take this Word of God here, that it can reach into your heart and my heart, into your life.
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0: With SRN News, I'm Jason Walker. Federal authorities have foiled an ISIS-inspired terror plot. That on the New York State Capitol in Albany, a 35-year-old woman identified as Jessica Boy arrested in connection with the plot after allegedly telling FBI informants she wanted to buy bombs and weapons to, quote, kill lawmakers. Well, that boat pilot in a fatal New York capsizing was in the United States illegally.
13: The pilot of a speedboat that capsized during a tour around the Statue of Liberty has been arrested by U.S. immigration authorities, who say he was in the country illegally. The Department of Homeland Security says that Manuel Ernesto Hernandez Hermana falsely claimed he was a U.S. citizen when he entered the country in 2007. He now has a pending federal criminal case in connection with the August 8th boat crash that killed an infant and her mother. Online records show that the 46-year-old citizen of El Salvador is now being held at an ICE detention facility in New Jersey. I'm Lisa Dwyer.
0: A growing number of states are now providing tax dollars to university athletes.
14: The need to shell out millions to draw the top athletes is straining the finances of many prosperous universities. In fact, many otherwise prosperous universities now find themselves running deficits. North Carolina and Louisiana are responding by earmarking sports betting taxes for their universities. Wisconsin has added money to its state budget for athletic costs at its flagship university, and Connecticut has created a tax credit program aimed at benefiting university athletics. Bob Agner reporting.
0: President of the United States making it crystal clear, Mr. Trump calls it economic D-Day against Iran, says any country that helps the Iranian regime could face economic consequences. This is SRN News.
1: Acronyms appear every day in our conversations. For example, when texting, LOL means laugh out loud, and BFF means best friends forever. Here's an acronym that might help you when praying. ASK. A stands for asking. Jesus said, ask and it will be given to you. S stands for seeking. Jesus said, seek and you will find. K stands for knocking. Jesus said, knock and it will be opened to you. Is prayer really as easy as Jesus makes it sound? It is if you ask and keep on asking, seek and keep on seeking, knock and keep on knocking. And so the next time you ASK, expect Jesus to RSVP.
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16: We are the first generation that could literally get the gospel to pretty much everyone. So here's a challenge I have for you. Would you take the gospel to people who have offended you, or people you're not comfortable with, or people you don't even necessarily want to be with? Give them the

0: you find a great restaurant or see a good movie, chances are you're not shy about mentioning it to someone else. We like to pass along helpful suggestions. But so many of us just don't feel comfortable in suggesting someone consider the hope of the gospel. We'll talk about that reluctance today on A New Beginning, as Pastor Greg Laurie continues his studies in the book of Acts. We'll learn to follow the example of our first century forefathers and discover the thrill of spreading the good news.
1: Grab your Bible and turn to Acts chapter 10. And the title of the message is Never Say Never. Think about this for a moment. We are the first generation that could literally fulfill the Great Commission in our lifetime. Think about that. Because of all of the technology that we have today, we could literally get the gospel to pretty much everyone on the planet. But that's a big project. We can just stop and think about our own life and going into our own world. So the book of Acts, it's the work of the Holy Spirit that happened through the lives of ordinary people. It was the Spirit of God working through the Word of God in the hearts of the people of God. And it was said of them that they turned their world upside down. Well, now in the book of Acts, we have sort of a shifting of the gear, if you will. And there's a change in the strategy of the church, where they now seem to get a better understanding of the simple fact that they were to take the gospel to everyone. Everyone needed to hear it, not just the people that they were personally comfortable with. Also, before us here in Acts, is a story of a man who was searching for God. He was a true seeker of God. And if a person is really seeking God, God will make himself known to them. God promises in Jeremiah 29:13, you'll seek me and find me when you search for me with all of your heart, and I will be found by you. And the name of this man was Cornelius, and he was a centurion. And this is a pivotal moment with his conversion, because now the church is going to leave, not just bringing the gospel to their fellow Jews, but to non-Jews or Gentiles as well, to go out there and impact everybody. Acts chapter 10, starting at verse 1. And by the way, I'm reading from the New Living Translation. In Caesarea, there lived a Roman army officer named Cornelius, who was a captain of the Italian regiment. He was a devout man. He feared the God of Israel, as did his entire household. He gave generously to charity and was a man who regularly prayed to God. One afternoon, around 3 o'clock, he had a vision, and he saw an angel of God coming toward him. Cornelius, the angel said. Cornelius stared in terror. What is it, sir? Which, by the way, when an angel appears, it's a good idea to call him sir, right? And though Cornelius is a powerful leader of others, he knows greater power when he sees it. And the angel replies, your prayers and gifts to the poor have not gone unnoticed by God. Now send some men down to Joppa to find a man named Simon Peter. He's staying with Simon, a leather worker who lives near the shore. Ask him to come to visit you. So we'll stop there. Looping back now to Cornelius. He's a centurion. By the way, it was not easy to become a centurion. They commanded 300 to 600 troops. One of the historians of the day named Polybius described centurions as men who were not so much the venturesome daredevils as they were natural leaders known for their steadfastness and dependability in the heat of battle. So Cornelius, he's a leader. He's an intelligent man. He's a level-headed man. He's a respected man. And like most Romans of his day, he would worship Roman gods. They had many gods that they would bow before: Jupiter, Mars, Venus. Many of them would even worship Caesar as a deity. So this was the world he lived in, but he knew this was not the answer. Something about the Jewish people and their worship of the one true God fascinated him. They were monotheistic. They worshiped one God. He was polytheistic. He worshiped many gods. He was drawn, but he didn't really know how to believe quite yet. He was a true seeker, and God was about to make himself known to this man. Now, here's what I find interesting. An angel appears to him and says, go talk to Peter. you're going to get the answers to all of your questions. Why didn't the angel just give him the gospel? Because the job of angels is not to preach the gospel. That's our job. Our job is to preach the gospel. How can they believe in him unless they've heard about him? How can they hear unless someone tells them? Asked Paul in Romans 10:14. So here we have Cornelius, and the Lord's getting him ready. Meanwhile, back in Joppa, we have Simon Peter. God's prepping him. He's getting these guys ready to meet each other. It's going to be an explosive moment in church history and in the strategy of the church. Peter is sitting on the rooftop of the home of a guy named Simon the Tanner. That doesn't mean that he laid out and got tans all the time. That means that he had hides of leather and such. And so he was a leather worker, if you will. And Peter is hungry. Acts 10 now, go over to verse 9. The next day, as Cornelius' messengers were nearing the city, Peter's up on the flat roof to pray. It's around noon. He's hungry. He was hungry, not hangry. And while lunch is being prepared, he fell into a trance. And he saw the sky open and something like a large sheet was let down by its four corners. And in the sheet were all sorts of animals, reptiles, and birds. And then a voice said to him, "Get up, Peter, kill and eat them." Verse 14, "Never, Lord," Peter declared. "I have never in all of my life eaten anything forbidden by our Jewish laws." The voice spoke again and said, "If something God says is acceptable, don't say it isn't." Okay, we'll stop there. Okay, this would be like a very health-conscious person having a sheet or a sail or a picnic blanket, if you like, lowered from heaven with all of the foods that you are not supposed to eat. You know, In-N-Out Burger, Chipotle burritos, nachos with extra cheese, pizza. By the way, I just named all of my favorite foods, literally, right there. You just heard them all. And, you know, and saying, "Eat, oh, I can't eat that. I'm into healthy foods." Or it'd be like me, having a sheet lowered from heaven filled with wheat germ and kale and tofu and things of that nature, right? And so, but the idea here is this is not about food. This is about people. This sheet with all of these critters that were on it is a metaphor that God is giving to Peter. And he's saying, leave your comfort zone and go to a new group of people, specifically the Gentiles.
0: Pastor Greg Laurie will have the second half of his message in just a moment. Well, Pastor Greg, it's such an encouragement to us here at A New Beginning when listeners tell us how this broadcast has impacted their life.
2: Yeah.
0: In fact, some people even call us and leave a recording of how the program has affected them.
2: Mm-hmm.
0: That's really the way that impacts us most, because we get to hear that in their actual voice. Isn't that true?
1: Oh, yes. I can't tell you, Dave, how many times I've met people just out and about, and they'll tell me of how they came to Christ hearing our radio broadcast. That's such a blessing to me. And I want other people to hear those stories. So here's my question to you. Have you made a commitment to Jesus Christ listening to A New Beginning? And maybe you came to Christ at one of our Harvest Crusades or are watching something we did online or whatever it is. But if you came to Christ through our media ministry, I'd love to hear your story. And I want to hear it in your voice. I want you to tell me what happened to you, and we just might use it and put it on air. And a lot of people will be blessed to hear what God has done in your life. So there's a number you can call. It's a designated number. So only call this number to share your story. And Dave, what is that number?
0: Yes, 866-871-1144. You can call anytime. Again, 866-871-1144. Tell us how the Lord has used this ministry to bring you to the Lord. Well, we're talking about the importance of sharing the gospel today as Pastor Greg presents his message from Acts 10 called Never Say Never.
1: You know, we're in a time in the church now where I don't think division is ever necessary, but I see people dividing over really small things, second tier, even third tier things. And your group gets narrower and narrower. It's down to pretty much us four and no more. And I'm not sure about you other three, right? And this is not the time to divide. This is the time to unify and get back to our primary mission that God has given to us. When a secular culture sees a divided church, they don't care about what we say. And here's what Paul reminds us of in Ephesians 4:3. Make every effort to keep yourselves united in the Spirit, binding yourselves together with peace. And so make every effort to get along with people. Make every effort to not divide from people. And it's interesting that this happened in a place called Joppa. Does Joppa ring a bell with any of you Bible students? Of course, you remember the story of Jonah. And God called Jonah to take God's message to the people of Nineveh, who were renowned for their wickedness and cruelty. And Jonah flat out refused, and he got a boat going in the opposite direction from a little place called Joppa. I've been to Joppa. It's a seaport in Israel, and it's a beautiful little spot, actually. And so there at Joppa, Jonah ran from God. You know the rest of the story. A great storm came, and he was thrown overboard and swallowed by a great fish. Ultimately, he repented and was given a second chance and went to Nineveh and preached to them, and a great spiritual awakening broke out. But it's interesting, it's Joppa. Joppa's the place where God was directing Jonah and now Peter to go to people they were not necessarily comfortable with. So here's a challenge I have for you. Would you take the gospel to people who have hurt you? Would you take the gospel to people who have offended you? Would you take the gospel to people who have mistreated you, or people you're not comfortable with, or people you don't even necessarily want to be with? Let me illustrate it from my own life. As you know, my mom was married and divorced 7 times, and she was an alcoholic and went from husband to husband. And there were a lot of boyfriends in between, and I went along. Her name was Charlene. I was on Charlene's wild ride. You've heard of Mr. Toad's wild ride. I was in Charlene's wild ride. And so after I came to Christ, I pretty much had a full-time ministry sharing the gospel with my old dads. I'll put them in quotes. Some were successful. I was able to share the gospel with Oscar Laurie, the man who adopted me and whom my mom left. And I was able to lead him to the Lord. Toward the end of his life. That was fantastic. Well, my mom leaves Oscar. I get out of my classroom, and the Cadillac is loaded with a bunch of luggage, and we're on our way to Hawaii to meet my, quote, new dad, who I'd never heard of before. Well, he too was an alcoholic and a violent drunk, and one night they got in a fight, and he took out a wooden statue and hit my mother, knocked her unconscious. She landed on the floor. I came out of my room as a little boy and saw my mom lying in a pool of blood, and he was holding the statue up in a menacing way. And I remember it. It was such a weird statement. He said, "Go back to bed. She's fine. It's just ketchup." Well, I knew what it was. And I climbed out the window of our house and went to a neighbor, and the police were called. But she left him, understandably. So now, fast forward, I'm a Christian, I'm a pastor, and I'm preaching in Honolulu, and someone comes up to me and says, "Hey, your dad is very sick. I don't know how long he's going to live. Maybe you should go talk to him." And I said, "No, thank you." Why did I say no, thank you? Because he hurt my mother. I had a hard heart against this man. Even as a Christian, I wanted nothing to do with him. And the Holy Spirit spoke to my heart and said, "Go talk to him." So I went. And I sat down with him, and I told him all about Jesus and what Jesus had done for me. And he was like, "Yeah, well, that's good. Well, I'm preaching across the street here, literally across the street from where you live, at this place called Waikiki Shell. Would you like to come?" No, he wanted nothing to do with it. But here's my point. I've never converted anyone. My job was to obey God. And I went to him and did what God wanted me to do. Is there a guy like that in your life right now? Maybe it is your father. Maybe it's a stepfather, your mom, a stepmother, somebody else that you're so hard against right now. Go to them with the gospel. That's effectively what Peter was being commanded to do. And so he obeyed the Lord. Unlike Jonah, who went the wrong way but got rerouted and eventually got it right, Peter did immediately what God called him to do. Go to Acts 10, verse 24. They arrived in Caesarea the following day. Cornelius was waiting for him, and called together his relatives and close friends to meet Peter. Peter entered his home and Cornelius fell to the floor before him in worship. Peter pulled him up and said, "Stand up, I'm a human being like you." Cornelius got up and they talked together and went inside and where the others were assembled. And Peter said, "You know, it's against the Jewish laws for me to come into a Gentile home like this. But God has shown me that I should never think of anyone as impure. So I came as soon as I was sent for. Tell me now why you sent for me." Such an amazing story. God's getting both of these guys ready. The Roman centurion bows before him, which is pretty amazing. I mean, the centurion, an officer in the Roman army. The occupier is bowing before the occupied, the Jewish people. And this was a great act of humility, but it was really an act of worship. Peter says, "Get up on your feet, man. I'm just an ordinary human being just like you." But now Peter's getting it. Okay, Lord, I think I've got to figure it out. I'm putting two and two together, the sheep, all the weird creatures, kill and eat. This is the Gentile. I'm supposed to go to the Gentiles. I got it. All right, Lord. And Peter preaches the gospel to Cornelius. And the result was he is converted. Think of what God can do to the life of one person.

0: Pastor Greg Laurie with great encouragement today on what God can do if we follow His leading. There's more to come in this message here on A New Beginning, a study called Never Say Never. Pastor Greg, we've considered the importance of sharing the gospel today, and no doubt there's someone listening who needs to come to the Lord today.
1: Yeah.
0: What would you say to them?
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0: 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Well, we're so excited to tell you about Pastor Greg's new book called What Every Growing Christian Needs to Know. Pastor Greg, you give some great insight on prayer in the book, among other things. How can we train ourselves to stop treating prayer like just an emergency hotline, you know, and start treating it like a real relationship with communication?
2: Well, thankfully, it can be both. You know, there are times when you're in a crisis and you can call out to the Lord and He promises He'll hear your prayer and He'll answer you. But the best way to pray is just do it continuously. The Bible says, pray without ceasing, for this is the will of God in Christ Jesus concerning you. Okay, pray without ceasing. How do I do that? Well, you can do it while you're driving to work. Well, wait, I have to keep my eyes open. Yeah, true. You don't have to close your eyes to pray. But it's just talking with God. It's listening to God. It's communing with God. It's sharing your concerns, your burdens, your joys, all of it with the Lord. And so it's something that every believer should learn to engage in on a regular basis, not unlike your relationship with your spouse or someone that's a close friend. You maybe are texting back and forth all day long. Maybe you're on the phone a little bit, but you're in constant communication with that person that you have a relationship with. The same is true of God. But we do this through prayer. And I want to encourage you to learn how to pray more effectively. There are obstacles to prayer. There are problems that will cause our prayers to not be answered in the affirmative. There are secrets to getting your prayers answered and a whole lot more. And I talk about all of this in my new book, What Every Growing Christian Needs to Know. I also talk about the importance of Bible study, how to get the most out of it. I talk also about the importance of being involved in a church. And I also deal with the importance of telling others about Jesus Christ. So let us send you a copy of this book that will help you learn how to pray more effectively. That's simply titled, What Every Growing Christian Needs to Know.
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2: 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First of all, you need to recognize you need God. You need to admit you're a sinner

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3: 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And thank you for answering this prayer. In Jesus' name I pray. Amen. 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
6: 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Here's an acronym that might help you when praying. ASK. A stands for asking. Jesus said, ask and it will be given to you. S stands for seeking. Jesus said, seek and you will find. K stands for knocking. Jesus said, knock and it will be opened to you. Is prayer really as easy as Jesus makes it sound? It is if you ask and keep on asking, seek and keep on seeking, knock and keep on knocking. And so the next time you ask, expect Jesus to RSVP.
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6: Acronyms appear every day in our conversations. 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Here's an acronym that might help you when praying. ASK. A stands for asking. Jesus said, ask and it will be given to you. S stands for seeking. Jesus said, seek and you will find. K stands for knocking. Jesus said, knock and it will be opened to you. Is prayer really as easy as Jesus makes it sound? It is if you ask and keep on asking, seek and keep on seeking, knock and keep on knocking. And so the next time you ask, expect Jesus to RSVP.
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0: Washington aircraft carrier now operating in the Middle East. The vessel is relieving the long-deployed USS Abraham Lincoln. Now, the Lincoln's deployment has included a record-setting time at sea of more than 250 days. Several Democrats on Capitol Hill pressing for accountability over the conditions on board, which Secretary of Defense Pete Hegseth has said were misrepresented by the liberal media. Residents on Hawaii's Big Island struggling to recover from the storm that killed two people, and now forecasters say it's not over. They're warning of another round of very rough weather just southeast of the islands could cause problems over the weekend. SRN News.
1: Acronyms appear every day in our conversations. For example, when texting, LOL means laugh out loud, and BFF means best friends forever. Here's an acronym that might help you when praying. ASK. A stands for asking. Jesus said, ask and it will be given to you. S stands for seeking. Jesus said, seek and you will find. K stands for knocking. Jesus said, knock and it will be opened to you. Is prayer really as easy as Jesus makes it sound? It is if you ask and keep on asking, seek and keep on seeking, knock and keep on knocking. And so the next time you ASK, expect Jesus to RSVP.
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1: Acronyms appear every day in our conversations. For example, when texting, LOL means laugh out loud, and BFF means best friends forever. Here's an acronym that might help you when praying. ASK. A stands for asking. Jesus said, ask and it will be given to you. S stands for seeking. Jesus said, seek and you will find. K stands for knocking. Jesus said, knock and it will be opened to you. Is prayer really as easy as Jesus makes it sound? It is if you ask and keep on asking, seek and keep on seeking, knock and keep on knocking. And so the next time you ASK, expect Jesus to RSVP.
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5: Every single one of us are spiritually bankrupt without God by our first birth. We cannot earn or buy our salvation. We have nothing to bring to Him. Why? We are poor.
4: On today's PowerPoint, Dr. Graham brings a message about why God became flesh and walked among us. Now, here's Dr. Graham with his message, Why Jesus Came.
5: From Luke's Gospel, chapter 4, we're going to be talking about the fame of the Lord Jesus, then the claim of the Lord Jesus, and then the aim of the Lord Jesus. Why He Came is the title of this message. And what you're about to see and hear is a message from Jesus Himself, in which He delivers His identity and His mission on earth. It's a sermon that is delivered by Jesus. It is the grace of God delivered by the one who brought this great grace. And so beginning at verse 14, Jesus returned in the power of the Spirit to Galilee, and a report about Him went out throughout all the surrounding country, and He taught in their synagogues, being glorified by all. That is the fame of Jesus. More about that in just a moment. And He came to Nazareth, where He had been brought up, and as was His custom, note that, He went to the synagogue on the Sabbath day, and He stood up to read. And the scroll of the prophet Isaiah was given to Him. He unrolled the scroll and found the place where it was written. And here we see His aim, why He came, and His claim. The Spirit of the Lord is upon me, because he has anointed me to proclaim the good news to the poor. He has sent me to proclaim liberty to the captives and recovering of sight to the blind, to set at liberty those who are oppressed, to proclaim the year of the Lord's favor or grace, salvation. And he rolled up the scroll and gave it back to the attendant and sat down. And the eyes of all in the synagogue were fixed, fastened on him. Imagine that. Locking eyes with Jesus, looking at his face and experiencing his presence. That was the privilege of these at the synagogue that day. And with every eye fastened on him, he began to say to them, here's the sermon. Today, key word, today, this scripture has been fulfilled in your hearing. And all spoke well of him and marveled at the gracious words that were coming from his mouth. Jesus delivers not good advice, great advice, but good news. It is the good news of God's grace, the good news of God's favor. And he's speaking to all humanity, broken and bound by sin. And he brings hope to troubled hearts. Isaiah chapter 61 is the text that Jesus chose to deliver his message. And this message was delivered in the power of the Holy Spirit. We've already learned that Jesus, as man, was filled with the Spirit of God. He was anointed and appointed from his birth onward. The Holy Spirit overshadowed the womb of Mary. We speak of the virgin birth. It was, in reality, the virgin conception, as the Holy Spirit produced the Christ child, Jesus, within her womb. And so Jesus walked in the Spirit and lived in dependence and obedience to God through the power of the Holy Spirit. And he preached in the power of God's Spirit in this anointing. And so Jesus came in the power of the Holy Spirit. And this is the secret, if you will, of his success. This is the magnetism. This is the miracle of his life. This small town boy out of Nazareth who grows up and now delivers the good news of salvation so that the whole world could hear. And everybody is loving it so far. And so Jesus returns, as Luke tells us in Luke 4, John the Apostle tells us many of the stories that happened, by the way, around the Galilee, and so does Mark, up until this point. But Luke starts, under the inspiration of the Holy Spirit, right here in the synagogue in Nazareth. You can still go in Israel to a place of probably a second or third century synagogue in Nazareth, and beneath that would have been the place where Jesus opened the scroll and delivered this message. Now, let me tell you a little bit about synagogues, because you need to know something about it in the life and times of Jesus and even synagogues today. But frankly, once the temple was destroyed in the Old Testament period, then the synagogues, as men would gather in the synagogues in small places, small rooms, and typically the same thing happened again and again. There would be the singing of hymns, primarily from the Psalms. There would be the reading of Scripture. And notice here when Jesus gave the Scripture, he stood. And this is why in many churches to this day, people stand in honor of the reading of God's Word. That's a good habit. That's a good custom. Notice that as he's reading the Scripture, after the reading of Scripture from an Old Testament passage, first the law, this happens in every synagogue service, a reading from the first five books of the Old Testament, the Pentateuch, the law of Moses, and then from the prophets, primarily the major prophets of Jeremiah and Isaiah and Ezekiel, but from the other prophets as well, and also from the writings, which is the Psalms and Proverbs and so on. But what is clear to me in this passage of Scripture is our Lord was, of course, fully literate and familiar with the Scriptures. After all, he did write them. But now as a man, a young man, 30 years of age, he would have grown up in this synagogue. As a little toddler, as a little boy, synagogues were places where boys and girls were taught as well. They were like elementary schools in the community. And is a precursor, if you will, to educating, religious training and religious education in the church or in the synagogue. And so you would have that. It was also a place where judicial decisions were made among the people. But primarily it was a place of worship. And it was happening like this every Sabbath, which is the seventh day of the week. We worship on this, the Lord's Day, the first day, in view of the empty tomb and the resurrection. But this is the Sabbath. This is the seventh day. And the people would gather inside these buildings, small buildings, and they would sing the Psalms. They would pray prayers, read the scriptures, and someone would deliver a message. There was no full-time preacher or full-time rabbi in the synagogues, but someone who was capable, someone who was learned, someone who could, was handed a scroll and delivered the scriptures and then delivered an exhortation or gave a sermon or gave a message. Does this sound familiar? Because the ancient Jewish form of worship in the synagogue is very similar to what we do to this very day in the church. And we sing songs, and we offer prayers, and we read the word, and we preach the Bible. We give a message. Now, Jesus came to fulfill the law and the prophets. So when Jesus is reading the word of God from Isaiah 61 and then bringing a message, he is clearly linked to the Old Testament. Jesus loved the Bible. He quotes from it and alludes to it and affirms it again and again. From the books of the law, he quoted or alluded to all of the books of the law in his messages or in his conversations. He referred to most of the prophets and some of the writings. One of his personal favorites was Deuteronomy, which he quoted 15 or 16 times. Isaiah, which he quoted over 40 times. The Psalms, which he quoted 13 times. He also referenced Daniel and Zechariah. Jesus references and quotes all five books of Moses, which means that Jesus believed Genesis chapter 1:1, in the beginning God created the heavens and the earth. Yes, Jesus talked about the flood. He read about it in the first five books of the Bible. Jesus knew about the Exodus and the power of the miracles. Yes, Jesus grew up learning and listening to these stories. Can you imagine little Jesus as a boy growing up, hearing and listening? And it says that he went to the synagogue as was his custom. I love that. If you want to follow in the steps of Jesus, and I believe you do, if you know him and you are trusting him as your Savior and Lord, you will follow his steps into the place of worship customarily because you know it's the right thing to do. You show up and you set an example to others. Bring your children with you. Let your children grow up. They may not understand it all. They don't get it all, but bring them into the place of worship.
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5: This is Jesus' fame now that we're talking about. Jesus, well known. He certainly was well known among the people of Nazareth. They'd known him since he was a child. He'd seen these men in the synagogue for many years. But now he comes back after this evangelism tour, this Bible teaching tour, and everybody knows him. And so the man, the attendant, the head of the synagogue that day, hands Jesus the scroll. And it was the scroll of Isaiah. He was going to be reading the Old Testament portion of the synagogue service. And so Jesus opened it up to this passage, Isaiah chapter 61, and that is what he reads. And in this, he turns from his fame to his claim. Look again at the passage. Jesus says, and I've stopped and emphasized it in verse 20 or verse 21, today, this scripture is fulfilled in your hearing. And what was fulfilled? This is a messianic prophecy. This is a description of the Messiah who would come and deliver his people. The bound, the broken, the blind, the bruised. Now the people, probably in the synagogue that day and certainly across Galilee and across Israel, they were expecting a political revolution. But Jesus did not come with a political revolution. He came with a spiritual revolution. And he's now claiming, today you're seeing this fulfilled. He is saying, I'm the one Isaiah is talking about. And so then Jesus gives his aim. We've talked about his fame, his claim, this messianic claim. And he would claim many times his equality with God the Father and his mission on earth as Messiah. Jesus said, here's my aim. The Spirit of the Lord is upon me because he's anointed me to proclaim good news. Again, not good advice, good news. Not religious advice, good news to the poor, to the liberty to the captives, recovering of sight to the blind. This is all in verse 18 again, to set at liberty those who are oppressed and to proclaim the year of the Lord's favor, this sheer grace. Jesus is inviting and inclusive. Jesus came for four kinds of people. And you will find yourself in this passage because he came first for the bankrupt, for the poor. And the word that he uses for the poor is a word which means beggar. He's not just talking about material poverty, but spiritual poverty. And every one of us, every single one of us, are spiritually bankrupt without God by our first birth. We have nothing to bring to God. We cannot earn or buy our salvation. We have nothing to bring to him. Why? We are poor. We are left by the side of the road. Jesus said, blessed are the poor in spirit, for they shall see God. So when we humble ourselves and admit our emptiness and nothingness, that's when we become a candidate for this good news of Jesus Christ. But not only did he come for the bankrupt, but he came for the bound. Captives here reference people living in slavery. Captives here who are thrown in jail because they cannot pay their debts. It's a word here which literally means forgiveness. Liberty here is all about forgiveness, that God forgives the debt. The wages of sin is death. But Jesus came to go to the cross, to do what we could never do for ourselves, which was to die on the cross for our sins, to rise again. This is the gospel, and therefore to set us free. This is why Jesus came. He also came not only for those who are bound and those who are beggars or bankrupt, but he came for the blind. And again, Jesus is speaking of those who are blind, blinded by Satan, blinded in living in darkness. This is the world. This is you and me without the light of Christ. When Jesus opens your eyes, then life begins to make sense. When Jesus opens your eyes, you're no longer groping in darkness and headed for the darkness of judgment and hell. But now the light and the love of Jesus fills your life. And then he comes for the broken. Look at it. And recovering sight of the blind to set at liberty those who are oppressed. That is, those who are beaten down by life. Life can be hard and life can beat you up. And many are oppressed and distressed and depressed in these days. Jesus said, I came for you. I came for you. Satan will beat you up, take you out. And many people are oppressed. You could use the word abused here. Many of you have been broken by abuse of various kinds in your life. And you don't know how to be set free from that. You can't get over it. You can't get through it, it seems. Many are addicted to alcohol. And you're wondering, can this chain ever be broken? I've tried so many times to quit. But I just can't seem to stop these habits that are beating me up and breaking me down. Jesus said, I'll set the captives free.
6: Amen.
5: And this good news is the news we must tell to the world. Because his aim is our aim. Let me remind you that these are the people who were excluded in many ways from common culture and society, and often from the synagogue, from the religious experience. And they were cut off, but Jesus said, I've come for these. The problem with people who are religious is they don't think they're blind, they don't think they're bruised, they don't think they're battered, they don't think they're broken, they don't think they're bankrupt. They look in the mirror and say, I'm enough. I can do it. No, you can't. You cannot save yourself. You cannot pull yourself up with your own bootstraps. You are not enough for God, but he is enough for you. Everybody needs Jesus. And this is the story that we tell again and again. Here's the sad ending to this story, however. When Jesus said these things, they first loved it. They liked it. They liked his words. But then when he began to talk to them about their own need for salvation, and he gave two Old Testament references. He talked about a Syrian leper by the name of Naaman, a captain in the army. He also talked about a widow, a Gentile widow. So he's now talking about Gentiles coming in to the family. Now he's talking about a Syrian coming in to the family. And it enraged many of these people in the synagogue. And a mob gathered, and they began to push him out of the synagogue and down the streets and out to the edge of a cliff. You can go to a traditional place this day, the edge of the cliff, where they would have taken Jesus to shove him over the cliff and end his life. And we're not told how this happened. But something supernatural happened, in my view, because in the midst of this angry mob, the scripture says he walked out through the midst of them. But what happened to those people? They invited Jesus out. They rejected Jesus. And he walked away. And the same thing can happen to you. He came into his own, and his own received him not. But to as many as received him, to them gave he the power to be called the children of God, even to them who believe in his name. John 1:12. If you accept Jesus, you become a child of God. But if you reject him, he walks away, and you may never get another opportunity like the one that is today.
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6: I've never seen so many broken people, so many people that are hurting, whether it is broken relationships or broken health or broken financial condition. And there's many kinds of brokenness in life. The struggle that so many people have emotionally, just so much brokenness, so much pain. And the fact is that we desperately need the message of Jesus Christ. We need God to heal the inner brokenness of our lives. We need the power of Jesus to restore our lives and to help us to live again. Every person experienced broken times in their lives. So don't feel like you're the only one. As a Christian, you may think you have to bow up and act like you're not broken, but the fact is we all are broken at some level of our lives, and we all need the power of Jesus Christ to put all the pieces of our lives back together again. Jesus can heal. Jesus can bring you restoration in your life from your broken marriage, from your broken relationship, from your broken body, from your broken soul. And there you can discover in the power of Christ a peace that passes all understanding. I don't care what the circumstances of your life, He will give you peace. This is good news for broken people. So run to Jesus. Get on your knees right now. Find in Him the strength to carry on, to persevere, and to endure. And let God heal you step by step every single day of your life. And you will discover that the brokenness can become wholeness again. And that you will be stronger at the broken places. I know when I was a little boy, I broke my arm. In fact, I broke it twice. I was told later that when a bone actually healed, having been fractured, that it is stronger at the broken place than any other place. You can be strong at the broken places of your life. Jesus will give you the strength to carry on and to work through and to find in Him hope. That's good news for a broken world.
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1: Acronyms appear every day in our conversations. For example, when texting, LOL means laugh out loud, and BFF means best friends forever. Here's an acronym that might help you when praying. ASK. A stands for asking. Jesus said, ask and it will be given to you. S stands for seeking. Jesus said, seek and you will find. K stands for knocking. Jesus said, knock and it will be opened to you. Is prayer really as easy as Jesus makes it sound? It is if you ask and keep on asking, seek and keep on seeking, knock and keep on knocking. And so the next time you ASK, expect Jesus to RSVP.
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0: With SRN News, I'm Jason Walker. The Pentagon saying at least 757 American troops have been wounded since the war began against Iran. Here's Lisa Dwyer.
9: More than 580 are Army soldiers. The total injured also include 86 sailors, 64 airmen, and 19 Marines. While many of the casualties are categorized as having occurred during Operation Epic Fury, the Pentagon has created a new category for wounded troops, saying that Operation Epic Fury has concluded. The Pentagon and U.S. Central Command have offered almost no details on how the injuries occurred. However, officials say that the vast majority of those injuries are traumatic brain injuries. I'm Lisa Dwyer.
0: Well, Democrats who rose to prominence as hashtag resistant figures during President Trump's first term are stumbling politically during his second.
10: The pileup illustrates a new era for the rest of Democratic base, where vocal opposition to President Trump through official channels and public remonstrations no longer guarantee success in the party's primaries. If Democrats retake the majority in the House, leaders will have to find a balance between their base's appetite for holding the president accountable and election results that some strategists say suggest Americans are ready to move past him.
0: That is reporter Bernie Bennett in Washington. A growing number of states are now providing tax dollars to university athletes. The move comes as major college sports programs are paying millions of dollars to a number of those different players. Employees are increasingly using technology today to monitor whereabouts, productivity, and communication of workers. Digital tools can often track locations and collect data. This is SRN News.
1: Acronyms appear every day in our conversations. For example, when texting, LOL means laugh out loud, and BFF means best friends forever. Here's an acronym that might help you when praying. ASK. A stands for asking. Jesus said, ask and it will be given to you. S stands for seeking. Jesus said, seek and you will find. K stands for knocking. Jesus said, knock and it will be opened to you. Is prayer really as easy as Jesus makes it sound? It is if you ask and keep on asking, seek and keep on seeking, knock and keep on knocking. And so the next time you ASK, expect Jesus to RSVP.
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5: Lord, if you teach me and if you teach through me to others something through this, teach us the value of grace. 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
11: What do you say to someone whose world has completely fallen apart? 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Today on Insight for Living, Chuck Swindoll identifies one of the most painfully honest questions in all of Scripture. Why do we find it so easy to talk about grace, yet so hard to actually show it? If you've ever been kicked when you were down, or been the one doing the kicking, today's grace-filled message is for you.
5: It's funny how you sometimes get a song on your mind. It happened to me last Thursday afternoon and on into Friday morning. I was sitting in my study and I kept going over this old spiritual that used to be sung in a choir years ago in the Deep South. Everybody's talking about heaven ain't going there, heaven. Remember that? Heaven. Go ahead. Everybody's talking about heaven ain't going there, heaven. Heaven. Now, you know, it's an amazing song. Not that the words are that significant. It's just everybody smiles when they sing it, and they're saying they ain't going to heaven.
12: And I thought that's a lot like grace. Everybody's talking about grace, ain't going there either. Everybody's talking about grace. We wouldn't know it if we met it face on. Most people aren't even ready for it when it's presented to them. Not long ago, a student from a college in Missouri, true story, wrote this. I left work early so I could have some uninterrupted time studying right before the final in my class. When I got to class, everybody was doing their last minute studying. The teacher came in and said he would review with us for just a little bit before the test. We went through the review, most of it right from the study guide, but there were some things he was reviewing that I had never heard of. When questioned about it, he said that they were in the book, and we were responsible for everything that was in the book. We really couldn't argue with that. Finally, it was time to take the test. Our prof instructed, leave them face down on the desk until everyone has one, and then I'll tell you when to start. When we turned them over, every answer on the test was already filled in. The bottom of the last page said the following. This is the end of the final exam. All the answers on your test are correct. You will receive an A on the final exam. The reason you passed the test is because the creator of the test took it for you. All the work you did in preparation for this test did not help you get an A. You have just experienced grace. He then went around the room and asked each student individually questions like, what is your grade? And do you deserve the grade that you are receiving? And how much did all your studying for the exam help you achieve this final grade? Now, I'm not a crier, writes this student. I'm not a crier by any stretch of the imagination, but I had to fight back tears when answering those questions and thinking about how the Creator had passed the test for me. Discussion afterwards went like this. I have tried to teach you all semester that you are a recipient of grace. I've tried to communicate to you that you need to demonstrate this gift as you work with young people. Don't hammer them. They are not the enemy. Help them, for they will carry on your ministry if it is full of grace. Thinking about how some of us had probably studied hours and some just a few minutes, but had all received the same grade, he pointed to a story Jesus told in Matthew 20. The owner of a vineyard hired people to work in his field and agreed to pay them a certain amount of money. Several different times during the day, he hired more workers. When it was time to pay them, they all received the same amount. When the ones who had been hired first in the morning began complaining, the boss said, "Should you be angry because I am kind?" The teacher said he had never done this kind of final before and probably would never do it again. But because of the content of many of our class discussions, he felt like we needed to experience grace. Why didn't I have a teacher like that when I was taking those final exams? Why didn't you? Oh, everybody's talking about grace. We ain't going there. Not on your life. Oh, we love it coming from God, but just don't expect it from fallen folks like us. Too bad. Of all the things Job had to endure, the final insult was enduring the graceless presence of alleged friends. Stop and do a quick review when the bottom dropped out of his life. He lost his property and dwellings and a way to make a living because all of his servants were killed. And then he lost all 10 of his children, all now grown, which he no doubt buried with his own hands, he and his wife. And then he lost his health and running, itching sores, oozing with pus, covered his body from his hair to his toenails. So miserable was this man, he could not rest during the day or sleep at night, not for very long. And he wound up living at the city dump, a place called the Ash Heap, where dung was finally deposited and burned. And there he lost his hope. A small handful of men left their homes with the intent to bring him comfort and sympathy. Check Job 2:11. That's why they left to come to Job. They were friends about his age, maybe a little older, maybe one or two younger, but his contemporaries came, leaving home and going to the trouble of traveling to the city dump of Uz, the town where Job lived. And they sat in silence, staring at him, trying to believe it was the same man that they had seen in their previous reunion, because now he was swollen and dirty and broken, and his head was shaved. And then, their worst mistake of all, they started to talk to him. And they unloaded the truck. They judged him, they shamed him, they blamed him. One cruel statement after another, with graceless, blunt words, they humiliated him. And the book includes it all. I'm simple enough to think that Job probably kept a journal, or his wife did. Who could have remembered such philosophical meanderings as filled the poetical part of the book? And these men spoke to him in cycles, you remember? The first round of insults came from Eliphaz, and then Bildad, and then Zophar, strange names, real men. But all three of them spoke, and Job answered, and that finished that first cycle. That was done, and wouldn't you know it, a second cycle began. In the second cycle, which starts in chapter 15, Eliphaz takes off the gloves. It's time to really get down to business, Job. And there is not even a hint of grace. Not a hint. Eliphaz speaks the second time. Actually, he throws his fist. They're called words. In chapter 15, he delivers a series of rebukes. These are graceless words for a grieving man. In case you wonder what they sound like, they begin with pride, verse 2. Should a wise man answer with windy knowledge and fill himself with the east wind? The word himself is really in the Hebrew belly. Should he fill his belly with east wind? There's pride in verse 2, followed by insult. Should he argue with useless talk or with words which are not profitable? Indeed, you do away with reverence. You hinder meditation before God. Then there's guilt. For your guilt teaches your mouth, and you choose the language of the crafty, you deceiver, you. Your own mouth condemns you. So there's condemnation. Not I. I'm not the one condemning. Just listen to what you're saying, Job. Your own lips testify against you. And then in 7, 8, and 9, there is exaggeration and sarcasm, where one humiliating question after another is later asked. Verse 7. Were you the first man to be born? In other words, you think you have a monopoly on truth and wisdom, Job? Were you brought forth before the hills? Do you hear the secret counsel of God? Has he somehow brought you into a corner and whispered to you his insights? You think you've got a corner on inspired information, Job? Can you imagine a man with the gall to stand before a man literally shrinking in pain and unloading such a verbal truck on him, one after another? You say, maybe, yeah, I can imagine it happened to me. It maybe did. Or, truth be told, in a vulnerable moment of admission, you may have done this with one of your own kids. Or with someone who you felt had it coming. They just had it coming. Well, Job didn't. Verse 9, what do you know that we don't know? What do you understand that we don't? Verse 11, are the consolations of God too small for you, even the words spoken gently with you? He saw himself and his friends as speaking gently. Gently. Referring to God, behold, he puts no trust in his, quote, holy ones. And the heavens are not pure in his sight. How much less one who is detestable and corrupt, man who drinks iniquity like water. Well, those are sharp teeth, aren't they? Having rebuked him, he follows it with reminders of the fate of the wicked, 17 to 35. Job, because you're wicked, you writhe in pain, verse 20. So there's pain all your days. You're getting what you deserve, Job. Numbered are the years stored up for the ruthless. Verse 21, after constant misery, there's terror. Sounds of terror are in his ears. While at peace, the destroyer comes upon him. He does not believe that he will return from darkness, and he is destined for the sword. So there's terror and loss and torment. And then there's fear, verse 23. He wanders about for food, saying, where is it? He knows that a day of darkness is at hand. And finally, distress and anguish terrify him. There's this overpowering distress and anguish. Why? Eliphaz, just tell Job why. All right, verse 25. Because he, that's Job, you have stretched out your hand against God. You conduct yourself arrogantly against the Almighty. That's why. And Eliphaz backs away and stares at him with that glare. You are getting exactly what you deserve. You are getting exactly what you deserve. The style of communication is not that unusual to those who lack grace. May not be this brutal, may not be this sharp, but have you noticed when you deal with people who deal back with you lacking grace, when you're down, they kick you. When you're struggling, they add to your pain. When you're confused, they blame and shame, and when you're drowning, they hold you under. Other than that, they're pretty good friends. And you know what makes it just bitterly cruel? The man is in such grief. Cynthia's and my longtime friend, Dr. Lucy Mabry Foster, died last Monday. Lucy had already, and she and her family had been through an enormous amount. Lucy had earlier been married to Trevor, got his training at Mayo's, and became one of the fine ear, nose, and throat surgeons in the Dallas area. He was one of the four who had traveled to the Focus on the Family retreat in Montana and was flying back. The plane crashed, and four fine men of God died in that crash. The Mabry's son, the older son, Dan, had been on his honeymoon one day. So Dan returned home and was in some of those flights looking for the hope of his father's life, only to finally, ultimately face the fact his dad had perished. The city of Dallas mourned. It made the headlines, and some of you were at the funeral. As we who loved one or more of those men reeled in disbelief, Lucy determined that she would not give up. Her family surrounded her with love and affection. Three almost grown, some grown children, put their arms around Lucy and she around them, and she, for 10 years, finished her education, earned her PhD, and became the first woman teacher at Dallas Seminary. Wonderful story of determination through her grief. Wonderfully, the Lord brought to her a man named C.L. Foster from South Texas. C.L. and Lucy fell in love, and 5 years ago, almost to the date of her death recently, 5 years ago, they married. And along with some of you, Cynthia and I were in the audience the day that they married. It was like charming. This is so great of God to do this. Monday morning, Lucy breathed her last in the arms of her beloved husband, C.L., in a vehicle racing to the hospital in hopes of saving her life. We buried her on a Thursday. It was my privilege to sit for more than 2 hours and to talk with the family who had already been through the shock of the losing of their dad, and now these three having to deal with the loss of their mother. And C.L., who had lost his first wife in tragic circumstances in a car crash, sitting there. You could see the wheels turning and the tears running from his eyes. C.L. Foster and those children didn't need any condemnation. They didn't need any rebuke. They didn't need any insulting, humiliating questions. They needed grace. They needed grace. I couldn't help but think of that when I saw Job, as he sits here taking this, awash in his grief, trying his best to really believe that this man who was once a friend is saying such a thing. And I'm thinking, Lord, if you teach me and if you teach through me to others something through this, teach us the value of grace. Teach us about grace. Show me again that it is always appropriate, always needed, not just by a student taking a final exam. You need it. I need it. The person sitting just next to you that you've never met, or behind you, that person needs it. You have no idea what that person is going through. If you did, chances are you'd be prompted even quicker to show grace. But there's everything inside us that turns, and we get wrong side out. Or I have a good friend who says we get sideways. We get sideways with people, and we just have to just gouge them. Stop. Stop the gouging. I tell you, I admire the 38 verses that follow Eliphaz's rebuke and unfair reminders. Job, in effect, says, you want to take the gloves off? I'll do it. My hands are covered with sores, but I'll take the gloves off. And I find four responses in Job that are admirable, and honestly, I do not find them shocking. Some of you may. First of all, he is disgusted with his friend. I mean, that is an appropriate response. Don't answer out loud. Ever been disgusted with a friend? Yeah. I'll answer for you. Yeah. How many times? Look at verse 2. Sorry comforters are you all. How's that for an opening line of disgust? sorry comforters. That's an oxymoron. Maybe you're not familiar with the term. Some of you are, I realize. Webster defines an oxymoron, a combination of contradictory words, like governmental intelligence. That would be an oxymoron. Or teenage innocence. That's another one that comes to mind. Sorry comforters. You think this is comfort? What a sorry example of comfort you are. One man writes, Job complains that often he has heard

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3: 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I'm Bill Meyer. 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
1: Acronyms appear every day in our conversations. For example, when texting, LOL means laugh out loud, and BFF means best friends forever. Here's an acronym that might help you when praying. ASK. A stands for asking. Jesus said, ask and it will be given to you. S stands for seeking. Jesus said, seek and you will find. K stands for knocking. Jesus said, knock and it will be open to you. Is prayer really as easy as Jesus makes it sound? It is if you ask and keep on asking, seek and keep on seeking, knock and keep on knocking. And so the next time you ASK, expect Jesus to RSVP.
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3: With SRN News, I'm Jason Walker. World Health Organization says Congo will receive some 70,000 doses of the Ervebo vaccine. That move is seen as a possible major boost to efforts to contain that outbreak. Residents on Hawaii's Big Island struggling to recover from the storm that killed two people in the last week. And now forecasters are warning of another round of very rough weather southeast of the islands that could cause problems over much of the weekend. A prosecutor in Texas who oversaw a conviction of the young man Carmelo Anthony in the deadly stabbing of another athlete at a track meet says he and defense attorneys had agreed to hold back character evidence during the trial. He said it was done to avoid inflaming a case already boiling with racial tensions.

0: When will these things be? What will be the sign of your coming? And what about the end of the age? Welcome to Through the Bible. These are the very questions the disciples asked, and the ones Jesus answers in a powerful section of Scripture often called the Olivet Discourse. So if you're just joining us, well, the word discourse, maybe it sounds a little formal, but it really simply means sermon or teaching. And here in Matthew, Jesus is speaking clearly about the future, even as he moves steadily toward the cross. I'm Steve Schwetz, your host, and this time our teacher, Dr. J. Vernon McGee, continues in Matthew 25 as Jesus brings this teaching to a close. So find your seat on the Bible bus, and let's hear from a few fellow passengers. Terry writes, Dr. McGee brings joy to my heart by teaching the Bible. He, along with you, Stephen Gregg, has become a trusted friend through the years. Well, thank you for that. I'm excited to start Genesis. I listened to it on the radio in the 1990s and found the app in 2021. God used today's lesson to convict my heart of sin and encourage me to live my life honoring Jesus through even my smallest choices. Thank you for faithfully sharing the word. Well, Terry, we're so glad that you're aboard with us. It's great to hear how God is using his word in your life, so keep it up. Here's what Scott from Oklahoma shares. My grandpa had a love of the Bible, which I always admired. When we asked my grandpa what his favorite book of the Bible was, he would give us a different one each time. My mom inherited that generational blessing, and now so have I. I'm completing my first full 5-year study, and I look forward to the next trip. After my grandpa went on to be with the Lord and my mom was going through his things, she found an old TTB booklet that she gave to me. I listened to the program through the iPhone app. I invited a few of my friends to join us on the next trip. Well, what a great family you've got, Scott. What a heritage. Your grandpa's description of his favorite book sounds a lot like Dr. McGee, doesn't it? Well, our last note comes, this one's from Kathy, who tells us this. I've been regularly on the Bible bus for 2.5 years and have learned so much. I enjoy the systematic approach to learning the Bible and am definitely an audio learner. I'm looking for more information on the Bible Companion. I have a few family members I'd like to invite to join me on the ride, and I thought the questions would help keep us on track. Well, Kathy, I am so glad you asked. 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Let's pray. Heavenly Father, thank you for making your word living and active in our hearts and minds. As we study the life of our Savior, Jesus, please shape us more into his image. It's in his name we pray. Amen. Turn to Matthew 25 as we continue through the Bible with Dr. J. Vernon McGee.
1: Today we come back to the 25th chapter of Matthew. It looks like we're never going to get out of the Olivet Discourse, but you can see the importance that I attach to it. And we're not bogged down, really. Actually, we are trying to cover a chapter a day. We'll need to average about that, but wait just a moment. Many of the chapters are very brief, and we figured it down also till it'll amount to about 26 verses, so that we are in a section where we are running around 40 to 50 verses in a chapter, and we're coming in the next chapter, chapter 26, to the longest chapter in the Gospel of Matthew, and that's 75 verses. So you can see that 3 days in that chapter would actually not be too long. So you can understand why we're spending the time we are in Matthew, and let me add to that, we count this a key book of the Bible, and Genesis and Matthew are the two books that I'm putting such a great emphasis upon. And of course, when we get through these two books, you're going to find out I'm going to start putting an emphasis on 64 other books because they're all important, all scriptures given by inspiration of God. I believe that the real difficulty today in our churches is not that people just don't know certain verses and certain chapters and certain books. They just don't know the Bible, friends. And the Bible is made up of 66 books. It's a library, but we need to know the entire library. Now, as we come today to the first verse of the 25th chapter. And if you have your Bible, and we'll turn there, and let me make this statement now, that in this chapter of the Olivet Discourse, our Lord is giving actually three parables. In fact, some of them are not parables, but the parable of the 10 virgins. All of these are to alert God's people to the fact he's coming, to be ready for his coming. All 10 were looking for the bridegroom, but only 5 had oil, and that's equivalent of the Holy Spirit. Actually, you could be interested in prophecy and not be saved. I'm afraid we have people today in our churches, friends, that really do not know the Lord, but they know about certain doctrines and they know about certain truths like the second coming of Christ. And that's very exciting and interesting. Now we have the parable of the talents here also, and they were given. That is, it reveals that all were given some talent by the master and were told to use the talents profitably. But one buried the talent. Now, he was not faithful to his master. And the Lord's not going to ask you how much you've done when he comes. The important thing is, have you been faithful to that which he wanted you to do? And two things are important, therefore, for the child of God, is find out what he wants us to do. Are we one talent, two talent? I think one of the most upsetting things for ministers today is that a great many ministers feel like that they do not have a big enough work. They feel like they ought to have a great work. Well, if you're one talent, he expects you to be faithful over that. So that we need to determine what the talent is, or the pound that he's given us, and then to be faithful in the use of that. Now we come here in verse 31 to the judgment of the nations. All nations were given an opportunity to hear and receive God's message in the great tribulation period. This gospel of the kingdom will be preached among all nations. But some rejected the servants, that is Christ's brethren, and thereby rejected Christ. That is the picture that we have here. Now, I recognize that some will disagree with us here also, but that's all right. You'll be in good company if you disagree with me in this interpretation. In fact, you'll be in better company than being with me. But if you want to be right, of course, I'm sure you're going to want to come along with me. But now let's look at it at least. Verse 31, when the Son of Man shall come in his glory, and all the holy angels with him, then shall he sit upon the throne of his glory. You see, all is moving to the consummation of the ages. All is moving around this particular point. The polarization of all of the Olivet Discourse is moving toward the placing of Jesus Christ on the throne of this world in which you and I live, of this earth. And that's the Gospel of Matthew. In fact, that's the message of the Word of God. Now, we have here the nations are to be judged. And somebody says, doesn't it mean individuals? All right, if you want to do that, individuals of the nations then. But nations are responsible to him. And before him shall be gathered all nations. And the word is ethnic groups, let's say. But they'll be responsible. And he shall separate them one from another as a shepherd divideth his sheep from the goats. Now, I do not believe individuals are ever called goats. They're all sheep. All human beings are sheep. Then there are two kinds of sheep, lost sheep, saved sheep. All we like sheep have gone astray. We've turned everyone to his own way. But the Lord hath laid on him the iniquity of us all. His sheep turned to him, lost sheep and saved sheep, and not sheep and goats. I think these are ethnic groups, nations, if you please. And he shall set the sheep on his right hand, but the goats on the left. Now what's the test? Then shall the king say unto them on his right hand, Come, ye blessed of my Father, inherit the kingdom prepared for you from the foundation of the world. For I was a hungered, ye gave me meat. I was thirsty, ye gave me drink. I was a stranger, ye took me in. Naked, and ye clothed me. I was sick, and ye visited me. I was in prison, ye came unto me. Then shall the righteous answer him, saying, Lord, when saw we thee a hungered, fed thee? And when saw we thee sick in prison, came unto thee? And the king shall answer and say unto them, Verily I say unto you, Inasmuch as ye have done it unto one of the least of these my brethren, you've done it unto me. That 144,000 sealed at the beginning of the Great Tribulation will go out over the entire world to bring the message of the gospel of the kingdom, which is to accept and receive Christ as the sacrifice for their sins and be ready for his coming, for he's coming immediately. Now, some nations will reject him. Antichrist will have them butchered and slain, but wait just a minute. Anyone that would give them a cup of cold water would do it at the risk of their lives. Now, to hand out a cup of cold water today, there's no value in that, friends, but in that day, it'll have a tremendous value, and it means that you've taken a stand for Jesus Christ. That is the basis. It's an acceptance or rejection of Jesus Christ. And these who did not do it, he says, you rejected me. When you did this for my brethren, you did it for me, because they were representing me. And that was the way they evidenced faith. And the message that these messengers were bringing was that the kingdom of heaven is at hand. Repent, turn to Christ, and be saved. That brings us now to the 26th chapter. And this 26th chapter brings us to the final events right before the cross of Christ. And we have here the plot to take him, that he's anointed by Mary of Bethany, sold by Judas Iscariot, and the first Lord's Supper, and the predicted denial by Peter, agony in the Garden of Gethsemane, betrayed by Judas, arrested by the chief priests, brought before Caiaphas and the Sanhedrin, and the denial by Peter. All this in one chapter. And as we said before, this is the longest chapter that we have in the Gospel of Matthew, 75 verses. Now let's get into this chapter and see these tremendous things that are brought to our attention here. I also should say that I have never been quite able to figure out why those who divided the chapters of the Bible didn't make three chapters out of this. There's a natural break after verse 30, and again a natural break after verse 56. We'll see that as we get to it, but let's come now to this first section here. I'm reading now Matthew 26, verse 1. And it came to pass, when Jesus had finished all these sayings, what sayings? The Olivet Discourse. He said unto his disciples. Now he turns to his disciples with this message. He's answered their questions now. Here is something else. Ye know that after 2 days is the feast of the Passover, and the Son of Man is betrayed to be crucified. Now, he says here, in 2 days is the feast of the Passover, and the Son of Man is going to be betrayed and crucified. The very interesting thing is, when you drop down to verse 5, or let me read on and come to verse 5, then assembled together the chief priests and the scribes and the elders of the people under the palace of the high priest, who was called Caiaphas, and consulted that they might take Jesus by subtlety and kill him. But they said, notice this, not on the feast day, lest there be an uproar of the people. Do you notice something that's very important for us to see here? First of all, in verse 2, for the sixth time now, he says that he's going to die. 6 months before this, once a month, he's been telling them, since they left Caesarea Philippi, he began there, and he announced his impending death. And now, here he sets the time of his death. He says he'll die during the Passover. But they said, not on the feast day, lest there be an uproar of the people. The very ones who put him to death said, we'll not crucify him during the Passover. He said, I'll die during the Passover. When did he die? He died during the Passover. He, not his enemies, set the time of his execution. He's in command, friends. He's a king in Matthew. And when he seems more helpless and weaker than any other time, that's when he's in charge. Their bitter hatred, you see, it led them to plot his murder. And they wanted to do it their way, but they'll not be permitted to do that. He's never so kingly as when he comes to the cross. And the closer he gets to the cross, more kingly he becomes. And this is an important section, therefore. Now, we pass from that incident to one that's all of marvelous light. Will you notice it? Verse 6. Now, when Jesus was in Bethany in the house of Simon the leper, there came unto him a woman having an alabaster box of very precious ointment and poured it on his head as he sat at meat. But when his disciples saw it, they had bitter indignation. To what purpose is this waste? Now, before we get down into that, will you notice this lovely incident here? It was in the home of Simon the leper. Why did they call him Simon the leper? Did he have leprosy? No, he had it. Who healed him? Jesus. And now he's able to sit down and have fellowship with the Lord Jesus and with those that are his. This is a wonderful scene. My friend, the enemy today doesn't know him. I hear the liberal talk about Jesus, and they put on a play. This will shock you. You can't read the Bible, have prayer, but you can have the dirtiest, filthiest plays you can imagine. And they put on a play of Jesus and his disciples, and I think it was in the upper room scene, and they all were homosexuals. My friend, that's blasphemy. That's blasphemy. Of course they don't know him. They don't know him. After all, that's a bunch of lepers, spiritual lepers that put that on. And a spiritual leper, if he told the truth, would have to say he's unclean, unclean. But when you come to the Lord Jesus, my friend, and he cleanses you, then you can sit down and have fellowship with him. And this is beautiful here. It's lovely here. There came this woman having an alabaster box of ointment. Now we are told who she is. The woman was Mary. John tells us that in the 12th chapter of the Gospel of John. She anointed both his head and his feet. And it was Judas then who led agitation against her. We are told here, though, that all the disciples agreed with him. I think he led the marchers here, the protesters. After all, Judas was the first one to lead a protest. Verse 8, but when his disciples saw it, they had indignation, saying, to what purpose is this waste? For this ointment might have been sold for much and given to the poor. These people that are always thinking about the poor and doing nothing themselves. I'm going to say something now right strong, and I want you to hear it very carefully. We have in Washington quite a few of our legislators there that are millionaires, that are always talking about a poverty program and something for the poor. Have you ever attempted to find out how much they personally have done for the poor? Some of them are worth millions. I don't care for that kind of hypocrisy. I don't know about you, but that doesn't impress me at all. And even these apostles don't impress me at all. They said, oh, this is waste of ointment. Imagine it, pouring it on the Lord Jesus and saying it should have been given to the poor. I wonder how much they really cared about the poor. The evidence is always in, what are you really doing yourself? Are you trying to get votes? Are you really trying to help folk? Now, these men here, they said, for this ointment might have been sold for much and given to the poor. And that's accurate. It could have been. When Jesus understood it, he said unto them, why trouble ye the woman? For she hath wrought a good work upon me. And friends, as far as a Christian is concerned, would you hear me very carefully? He ought to give nothing or do nothing that doesn't glorify the name of the Lord Jesus. Now, I have been in Los Angeles for years, and this crowd down here has learned that I won't participate in all of these good works they do down here unless Christ is glorified in it, unless it's done in his name. And I find out that they don't do very much. I'm amazed how little they really do. How much do they really give to the cause that gets out the word of God, or give to that which brings blessing to people? Who builds hospitals anyway? Who builds orphans' home? Who really has fed the poor? Why, we hear today of the corruption among the politicians in the poverty program. It makes me sick to hear the liberal mouth about his concern for the poor. I don't believe a word of it, and I want to see it. And all the talk does not impress me at all. When it's done in the name of the Lord Jesus, he himself said it's a good work. It's a good work. For ye have the poor always with you, but me ye have not always. And I want to say this. I think that those of us today who say that we trust Christ and want to glorify and honor him, we ought to be doing more in his name, by the way. For in that she hath poured this ointment on my body, she did it for my burial. Verily I say unto you, wheresoever this gospel shall be preached in the whole world, there shall also this, that this woman hath done, be told for a memorial to her. You know, when Mary broke that alabaster box of ointment there in that home of Simon the leper in Bethany, that was the place of light and friendship for the Lord Jesus. Jerusalem was the place of hate. He never stayed there. He stayed out here with these people who loved him. Those are the ones he fellowships with today, those who love him, those who want him. And you can have him if you want him, friends. Be very easy to. But this is such a beautiful thing. That box of ointment that she broke in that house that day, it's filled the world today, because he said everywhere that the gospel goes, this story would be told. And we're telling it right now. And they tell us that over 1 million people are hearing it. May I say to you, it's sweet ointment, friends. And our Lord recognized it. They talk about the apostolic succession. I like the succession of Mary. She's the only one. The apostles missed the point. She's the only one before he died that entered into his death. And our Lord says this is a memorial for her, because she stood on the fringe of things and entered into his death. This is just to let him know. And did she waste her ointment? I've read the story that the morning that he came back from the dead, that first morning of the week, there came these other women, and they brought ointment also to put on the body of Jesus. I have a question to ask you. Did they ever get their ointment on the body of Jesus? They did not. He was gone. He wasn't in that tomb. Friends, Mary's the only one that got the ointment on him. And today, we need to break our alabaster box of ointment to put it in the name of the Lord Jesus. I tell you, the world doesn't know him outside today. We that know him ought to be very careful that we do things in his name, and that he gets the glory and we don't get the glory. Now, that was a beautiful scene of light. Now we have a dark scene. And in verse 14, then one of the 12 called Judas Iscariot went unto the chief priests and said unto them, what will ye give me, and I'll deliver him unto you? And they covenant with him for 30 pieces of silver. This is a dark thing. Danny gave Judas and Brutus the lowest place in the inferno, because they did the lowest and basest thing, betrayal of those that you should be loyal to. And from that time, he sought opportunity to betray him. Now, they go into the upper room, and they celebrate the Lord's Supper. And it's time for him to do that. And we're told when they went in, and I'll drop down to verse 21, and as they did eat, he said, verily I say unto you that one of you shall betray me. And they were exceeding sorrowful, and began every one of them to say unto him, Lord, is it I? Every one of those men knew that he had it within him to betray Christ. Have you discovered that in your own heart and life? Friends, you and I are just that mean and low. Oh, you say, I wouldn't do it. Are you sure about that? May I say, even right now, you ought to cry out to him for mercy. I do it every now and then, because I know he has to keep me. May keep you and me. Our time is up today, and I want to pick up at that wonderful spot next time. Until then, may God bless you, my beloved.
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5: With SRN News, I'm Jason Walker. Federal authorities foiling an ISIS-inspired plot on the New York State Capitol in Albany. A 35-year-old woman identified as Jessica Bowie arrested in connection with the plot. She allegedly told FBI confidential informants she wanted to buy bombs and weapons and kill lawmakers. First Assistant U.S. Attorney for the Northern District in New York, John Sarcone.
6: The allegations in this complaint are deeply disturbing, that someone would harbor such hatred toward our way of life and seek to target the New York State Capitol and New York State senators. That's an attack on democracy itself, and one we will not tolerate.
5: Special agent in charge of the Albany field office, Craig Tremolia.
7: As alleged in the complaint, Ms. Bowie swore her allegiance to ISIS through multiple audio recordings in both English and Arabic. She clearly stated her desire to carry out an attack at the New York State Capitol. In her own words, as alleged in the criminal complaint, she said, quote, I want to destroy as much of the building as possible and kill the senators while they are meeting. I want them to lose a lot of important documents.
5: Treasury Secretary Scott Bessent says he thinks the bond market will improve, adding that other factors are affecting the current deficit. Bessent doubled down on his department's intervention in the bond market, saying the Treasury could make additional moves and that, quote, buybacks may be bigger than what was announced just a day earlier. Bessent also announcing a new focus by the Trump administration on addressing the national debt, which has topped $40 trillion. This is SRN News.
8: Acronyms appear every day in our conversations. 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Here's an acronym that might help you when praying. ASK. A stands for asking. Jesus said, ask and it will be given to you. S stands for seeking. Jesus said, seek and you will find. K stands for knocking. Jesus said, knock and it will be opened to you. Is prayer really as easy as Jesus makes it sound? It is if you ask and keep on asking, seek and keep on seeking, knock and keep on knocking. And so the next time you ask, expect Jesus to RSVP.
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5: 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For example, when texting, LOL means laugh out loud. And BFF means best friends forever. Here's an acronym that might help you when praying. ASK. A stands for asking. Jesus said, ask and it will be given to you. S stands for seeking. Jesus said, seek and you will find. K stands for knocking. Jesus said, knock and it will be opened to you. Is prayer really as easy as Jesus makes it sound? It is if you ask and keep on asking, seek and keep on seeking, knock and keep on knocking. And so the next time you ASK, expect Jesus to RSVP.
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5: Acronyms appear every day in our conversations. For example, when texting, LOL means laugh out loud, and BFF means best friends forever. Here's an acronym that might help you when praying. ASK. A stands for asking. Jesus said, ask and it will be given to you. S stands for seeking. Jesus said, seek and you will find. K stands for knocking. Jesus said, knock and it will be opened to you. Is prayer really as easy as Jesus makes it sound? It is if you ask and keep on asking, seek and keep on seeking, knock and keep on knocking. And so the next time you ASK, expect Jesus to RSVP.
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7: With SRN News, I'm Jason Walker. Heavy rain and winds pounding the northeast U.S. Storms tearing through a beach on Long Island, stranding dozens of people in their cars in New Jersey Thursday. When a possible tornado touched down at Atlantic Beach on Long Island's Outer Barrier. So far, there have been no reports of any fatalities. And more rough weather likely in Hawaii over the weekend. Forecasters say very strong winds and heavy rain could be on tap. Earlier in the week, that strong storm system left two elderly people dead. In Texas, a prosecutor who oversaw the conviction of Carmelo Anthony and the stabbing of a fellow athlete at a track meet says he and defense attorneys had agreed to hold back character and evidence during that trial. This is SRN News.
5: Acronyms appear every day in our conversations. For example, when texting, LOL means laugh out loud, and BFF means best friends forever. Here's an acronym that might help you when praying. ASK. A stands for asking. Jesus said, ask and it will be given to you. S stands for seeking. Jesus said, seek and you will find. K stands for knocking. Jesus said, knock and it will be opened to you. Is prayer really as easy as Jesus makes it sound? It is if you ask and keep on asking, seek and keep on seeking, knock and keep on knocking. And so the next time you ASK,

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0: Acronyms appear every day in our conversations. For example, when texting, LOL means laugh out loud, and BFF means best friends forever. Here's an acronym that might help you when praying. ASK. A stands for asking. Jesus said, ask and it will be given to you. S stands for seeking. Jesus said, seek and you will find. K stands for knocking. Jesus said, knock and it will be opened to you. Is prayer really as easy as Jesus makes it sound? It is if you ask and keep on asking, seek and keep on seeking, knock and keep on knocking. And so the next time you ASK, expect Jesus to RSVP.
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3: God has placed all of us here in the body of Christ to depend upon each other. You may feel absolutely, totally adequate within yourself that you don't need anything or anybody, but I want to tell you, my friend, if that be true, you have been deceived. God hasn't ever created anybody sufficient within himself or herself and needing no one else.
4: Community is vital to the well-functioning of a society. But today on In Touch, the teaching ministry of Dr. Charles Stanley, you'll see how it's even more essential to the church. Learn about your responsibility to the other members of the body of Christ from 1 Corinthians chapter 12. Stay with us as the series continues.
3: Now, why did God put us in a body called the body of Christ or the church? He placed us here for a number of reasons, one of which was that we may grow. And as he says, grow into the fullness of the stature of Jesus Christ, that is continuously being conformed to the likeness of Christ. God doesn't want us out of balance. He wants us balanced in our personal lives. Neither does he want a church out of balance. He wants that church balanced and ministering to each other, evangelism, reaching out, teaching, discipleship, instructing, worshiping. He wants the church to be balanced. In order for a church to be balanced, the membership must be balanced. In order for the membership to be balanced, we must grow in Christ's likeness. So that if you're one of those persons who feels that you don't need anything or anybody, then first of all, you've been deceived, and secondly, you do need somebody else. Let me show you just one thing. There are many, but just one. God never created anybody on the face of this earth who did not need to be loved by somebody else. Never has been anybody like that. Nor has he ever created anybody who didn't need to love someone else. And there are people who make it through life who never learn to love, never seem to be able to reach out to love someone else, nor are they ever able quite ready to receive someone else's love, but they back off of it. Now, they may get through life, but they've missed the greatest thing about life is loving and being loved. Whether it's love toward God and being loved by him, love toward someone else. All of my accomplishments and all of my achievements will have one big crack right down the middle until I have learned to give myself away to somebody else and in like turn be willing to receive that which someone else has to give. God made us different with different functions in the body, interdependent upon each other, because God has made us to be dependent one upon another. And he made us with that sense of inadequacy, listen, in order that we may be a strength and a help to one another. And you see, it's the other man's weakness that challenges me to become and reach my potential by doing what? By reaching down or reaching out to help him become everything God wanted him to be. Somehow when you get down to helping somebody else, that's when God roots into your life those character qualities, that depth of understanding and feeling and emotion and completion and contentment that doesn't come any other way. God didn't make you adequate within yourself. He made us, he said, to become a part of the body of Christ in order that we may build up one another. We're living in a world that is hurting. Suffering on the inside, suffering on the outside, and they're looking for hope and for help. And probably more people are more conscious of that today than they've been in a long time. And yet the greater hurts, my friend, the greater needs are not surface needs. The greater needs have been there all along. It's just that surface needs just intensify those deeper emotional needs that have been there all along. Anxiety, fear, frustration, loneliness, they've been there all along. Then when you come along and place a physical or material need on top of that, it intensifies that and makes the emotional need even that much worse. Why has God saved you, placed you in a fellowship of believers, instructing you in the Word, deepening your heart, deepening your understanding of God, laying one principle on top of the other week after week? Is He laying these principles into your life? Is He challenging your life? Is He changing your life? Is He developing in your life? Is He working something into your life in order that you may go out and just make more money and do more of this and do more of the things that you want? Or is He enriching your life that your life may become like a spring and a well to people who are thirsty, people who are hungry, people who are tired, people who are lonely, people who are hurting on the inside, reaching out, hungering, pleading for somebody to recognize that there's somebody worth knowing, somebody worth loving, and somebody worth helping? That's what the ministry and the caring of the church is all about. Listen to what Paul said in this 25th verse. He says, not only has God composed the body with different parts, a particular design and different functions, he says in verse 25, in order that there be no division in the body, but that the members should have the same care one for another. Now watch this. For example, as long as your bodily functions are going normal and natural, then you're healthy. You can run, skip, hop, jump, feel great, and whatever it might be, digest your food. But if some part of your body, for example, suppose your liver says, well, I'm taking a big vacation on the 7th of February. I'm just flat not going to function. Just count me out. Everybody else can function, but I'm not going to work. Then you'd be in a hospital pretty soon. Listen, God never built the body of Christ to function at half mast. And you see, in most churches, that is exactly what's happening because we've got a whole segment over here that's paralyzed. They've been talented by God at birth, gifted by God at the new birth, but the gift isn't being poured out into somebody else's life, and if it's not used, paralysis sets in. Where there's paralysis, there's apathy, and after a while, they just soak and sulk in being religious, but not pouring themselves out into the life of the people. They become like a stagnant pool, receiving, receiving, receiving, receiving, never giving out, and after a while, it's slime all across the top. That is not what he's talking about. He says no division of the body. That is the body functioning properly. Every part doing its thing. Every person in their place doing what God has called them to do, which will not be exactly like somebody else does. Now he says in the body that we are, according to this 25th verse, he says we are to care for one another. That means I express concern for, listen, caring for somebody begins with a sensitivity of knowing there's a need. A deep sense of compassion, desire that gets my whole body turning, if necessary, to go to that person, reach out and give of myself to them. You see, it isn't enough to come to church. It isn't enough to hear sermons. You and I are, listen, personally responsible to Almighty God, personally responsible to Him to give of ourselves to each other. He says He so composed the body of differing functioning people in order that what? That they may be caring for each other. The only way for this body to care for each other is that each member of the body be willing to give of themselves, to share of themselves. He says, as you and I have been baptized into Christ Jesus, what happens? As we function as a body, we are functioning actively together, cooperating with each other, and God intends for the body to so function. So if you stump your toe, what happens? Your brain goes to work, hands, my everything goes to work to patch up the toe. If you broke your arm, your foot goes to work. It gets you to the doctor. You see, every part of the body cooperating, functioning helps the whole body. And that's exactly what he's talking about. He says caring for each other. Now listen to me. God has equipped you. I could name your spiritual gift. I could name some talents that I know you have. And I could say to you, but you're not giving them out the way God wants you to give them. Listen, there ought never to be a need very long in any body of Christ. Because he said it's his way. He composed the body to function in a particular way. Listen, it isn't a matter of making money, not making money. It's a matter of loving somebody and giving myself away, whatever it costs me. You see, our priority ought to be on giving. Listen, I'm not talking about money. I'm talking about self. I'm talking about time. I'm talking about life. Whenever you talk about time, you're talking about life. And listen, the issue is giving myself and getting down with a fellow where he is, because if I'm willing to get down there where he is, I can help bring him up where he ought to be. And when he gets up here, then he's able to get down and bring somebody else up. You see, that's what God wants. You lifting the other fellow, that fellow lifting someone else. And what are we doing? We're growing and building each other in Christ. I'll tell you, it must grieve the heart of God to see people flock into church buildings all over America and flock out and never see each other till the next week. Hi, how you doing? Glad to see you. Weather's great and beautiful Sunday. Look mighty fine this morning. Hope you're feeling good. You know what that is? That's not knowing anybody. Listen, we have a society. We go home, we lock ourselves in our houses with our security systems and the bars on the door. And then we come out and we wave to our neighbors as we go by. You see, we're becoming more and more isolated, not more and more an aggregate people, but in the body of Christ, where you and I live and function and worship the Lord God. He wants us interdependent upon each other and each member of the body giving, listen, not money, self, your life, your time, your natural talents, and your God-given gifts. He wants them explored and experienced and expended and invested in the lives of other people. And when you and I begin to do that, what happens? I'll tell you what happens. We begin to open up. We begin to get honest. We begin to say, I do have a need. Think about this for a moment. If we said, are there any requests for prayer here this morning? I guarantee you 99% of the requests would be for people who what? Are sick. The truth is, some of the worst kind of sicknesses don't come on the outside of the body. They're in the heart, in the spirit. You see, God intends for the body to function toward each other, corporately together, healing each other's hurts, holding each other up when each other is sinking. And a lot more folks sinking today than we realize. That's what he's talking about. He's talking about us loving each other. He's talking about us meeting each other's needs. And let me show you something. Jesus said he put you and me here to be salt and light. Both of those change the quality of the circumstance. God didn't put you here to live in a shell, your little shell. You live in your home and your family, and you come to church and you go to your job and you come, you mind your own business and you're not going to hurt anybody else and you don't want them to hurt you. You want me, myself, and I to be well taken care of. And as long as me, myself, and I have what we need and we can go to church and serve God once in a while, I'm going to be satisfied. I want to tell you, my friend, that's the way too many people are living who name the name Jesus Christ as their Savior. And I want to tell you something. There's not a one of you seated here who can tell me that you don't know better. Amen? Amen? And what I'm saying to you is this. This isn't my word. Here's what God said. God said he put you into the body of Christ to learn how and to care for one another. And I'm saying to you that the best, most effective way to do that is in small groups, meeting week after week. You know what's going to happen? And I've seen this already. God, I'll tell you, he knows my heart gets so blessed when I think about what's happening already. When I see people beginning to meet in small groups and open themselves up, get honest with each other, share their hurts and their needs and their hearts, what happens? There's a freedom. Everybody needs to feel three things. Everybody needs to feel, first of all, I belong. Everybody needs to feel like they belong. Secondly, everybody needs to feel worthy. I'm somebody worth loving, worth knowing, worth being loved. Everybody needs to feel competent. I can do it, whatever I'm required to do. And you show me a person who doesn't feel worthy, competent, a person who does not feel that they belong, and I'll show you one of those persons who is struggling in life. I don't care what they may be doing on the outside, on the inside, they're all pent up. When anybody feels unworthy, unaccepted, incapable, friend, they'll never be able to enjoy life, nor will they ever be able to do what God wants them to do. Now listen, it's my responsibility and your responsibility to convey to people, man, you're somebody, regardless of what the world thinks. You're somebody. You're worth me loving and worth me giving my time to. Not only that, I believe in you. I believe that you can do whatever God calls you to do, and I'm willing to help you do it. And thirdly, friend, you're a part of us. Everybody needs that. How do you get that? You can't ever get that just right in a big crowd. It has to be broken down where you know folks by name. And listen, when do you really know somebody else? I don't believe you ever really know someone until you know where they hurt. And when you know where I hurt, then you begin to know me. That's just the way life is. And God wants you and me, what? Well-balanced. And watch this. This is so simple. I've said this 10,000 times. And it works in every aspect of life. Listen. What did Jesus say? Give. And it shall be given to you. As you give, it shall be given to you. And so we usually apply that to money. But listen, if you're hurting and I come to give of myself to help you, you know what's going to happen? Whenever I hurt, God's going to send the folks to help me. I'll tell you something I discovered a long time ago. God will begin to work in your life, and He'll begin to sort of peel back some of the parts of you that you never intended for anybody to see. And you know what you're going to discover? The more you peel back, the more they're going to love you. They're going to say, see there, I knew you was just like me. Same old weaknesses I had. We're all just alike. And the truth is, we're a whole lot more alike than most people would like to accept. We really are. All of us have our weaknesses. So what happens? God puts a whole bunch of imperfect folks together and says, now, with your imperfections and your weaknesses, what do? Criticize each other? No. What do? You just start working to build up one another until you conform to the likeness of Christ. I want you to hear God telling you today that you have something to give. And there are folks who need what you have to give. And they'll be better because you gave it, and you'll be richer and deeper and more knowledgeable and more Christ-like by giving it. But there's one thing you're going to have to give before you give it. We're going to have to give up our selfishness. Now, I want you to think about this. We've got to deal with the old rattlesnake called self. We've got to get rid of it. And I mean by that, we've got to be willing for God to have His way in our life when it is not convenient for Him to do it. You see, the truth is, I can't ever be a servant if convenience is a part of my decision-making process. I will never be a servant if it is. Let me just say this to you, and I want you to hear from God. Please listen to Him, not me. Until you and I are willing to step out of ourself, we will never be able to love folks like they need to be loved. You see, this whole world wants everything convenient. My time, my life, my family, my job, my this. That's not it. That's not what Jesus talked about. I beseech ye therefore, brethren, by the mercies of God, that you present your life a living sacrifice, not a dead one, holy acceptable unto God. A sacrifice is something you lay on the altar and you take your hands off of it. Only God can show you how vital that is for your life, for the fellowship, for what He wants to do in this whole nation of ours. And I am fully persuaded God wants to impact this nation. But He's got to find a bunch of folks who are willing to get out of their selfishness and tell God, Lord, whether it's convenient or not convenient, I am available to meet the needs of other people. Whether it's midnight or 7 o'clock in the morning, whether it's money, my time, my experience, my help, whatever it is. And then the question comes, and I can't answer this, but how willing? All I'm asking you to do is to step out of yourself and allow God to begin to multiply your life in a way that has eternal consequences and not just temporal ones. Let's pray together. Father, in Jesus' name, I pray that the Holy Spirit will seal this message in every heart. Would you so work in each one of our hearts that this whole body would rise up to give of themselves to each other, that we together, so dependent upon each other, so unlike and yet so alike, with different functions, different gifts, different roles, different talents, but all and each so very important, all having the need to feel competent and worthy and that we belong. So I want to ask you to speak to people's hearts, God, and would you just show them that they can get involved in somebody else's life, and once they do, life's going to be different. Oh God, impress upon us that all of us have something to give, and the only barrier to the giving is ourself. Father, it just needs to be wholesale crucifixion today. That old self, the whole life on the cross. Lord, not my will, but thine be done, is my prayer in Jesus' name. Amen.
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3: You remember what happened to Isaiah? He says in the year that King Uzziah died, he said, I saw the Lord high and mighty and lifted up. And Isaiah had a spiritual experience in the temple as he went to pray and to praise the Lord and to worship God in the time of the death of their king. He said, God spoke to him. God says he sent an angel and he put a hot coal on his tongue, and his response was, here am I, Lord, send me. When you and I genuinely worship the Lord God, that will be our response. Not how little can I give, how little can I do, how can I save my time, this isn't convenient, I don't want to do that. But Lord, here am I, send me. Here am I, give me. Here am I, all of me. Here am I, total me. That's genuine worship.
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0: Acronyms appear every day in our conversations. For example, when texting, LOL means laugh out loud, and BFF means best friends forever. Here's an acronym that might help you when praying. ASK. A stands for asking. Jesus said, ask and it will be given to you. S stands for seeking. Jesus said, seek and you will find. K stands for knocking. Jesus said, knock and it will be opened to you. Is prayer really as easy as Jesus makes it sound? It is if you ask and keep on asking, seek and keep on seeking, knock and keep on knocking. And so the next time you ASK, expect Jesus to RSVP.
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0: Acronyms appear every day in our conversations. For example, when texting, LOL means laugh out loud, and BFF means best friends forever. Here's an acronym that might help you when praying. ASK. A stands for asking. Jesus said, ask and it will be given to you. S stands for seeking. Jesus said, seek and you will find. K stands for knocking. Jesus said, knock and it will be opened to you. Is prayer really as easy as Jesus makes it sound? It is if you ask and keep on asking, seek and keep on seeking, knock and keep on knocking. And so the next time you ASK, expect Jesus to RSVP.
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8: With SRN News, I'm Jason Walker. It is a major crime unfolding now as we learn more about what could have happened. Federal authorities have foiled a plot to attack the New York State Capitol in Albany. A 35-year-old woman has been arrested after allegedly telling the FBI she wanted to buy bombs and weapons in order to kill lawmakers. And the two former organizers of Hong Kong's remembrance of the 1989 Tiananmen Square crackdown have now been convicted, that in a national security case. The president launching a crushing economic operation against Iran. Here's Laura Winters.
9: President Trump calling it economic D-Day against Iran. He says any country who helps the Iranian regime could face economic consequences. The president posting on his Truth Social page, no one has given the Islamic Republic of Iran a greater opportunity to make a deal than me. Tragically for them, they have failed to take it. Therefore, today I'm announcing the most crushing economic operation ever taken against any country. This will be economic warfare and isolation on an unprecedented scale. Laura Winters reporting.
8: With the November midterms right around the corner, candidates are staking out their positions on AI data centers.
10: Critics of data centers popping up around the country complain they amount to unsightly intrusions into communities, damage the environment, and suck up more than their share of electricity. Supporters, including President Trump, stress their economic benefits and central role in the AI revolution. Many Republicans side with the president, but candidates of all stripes are tailoring their messages to court data-wary voters, the centers of a hot political issue in key states including Virginia, Texas, Ohio, and Florida.
8: And that is Bob Agnew reporting. This is SRN News.
0: Acronyms appear every day in our conversations. For example, when texting, LOL means laugh out loud, and BFF means best friends forever. Here's an acronym that might help you when praying. ASK. A stands for asking. Jesus said, ask and it will be given to you. S stands for seeking. Jesus said, seek and you will find. K stands for knocking. Jesus said, knock and it will be opened to you. Is prayer really as easy as Jesus makes it sound? It is if you ask and keep on asking, seek and keep on seeking, knock and keep on knocking. And so the next time you ask, expect Jesus to RSVP.
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12: We're working on building planning these days, and I can tell you there are groups that have authority in this state that terrify people who do that professionally. They terrify the engineers. Whatever you do, don't make this group mad. Whatever you do, don't cause this group of people to look at you. Just do whatever they tell you, no matter what it costs, no matter what they demand. Just cooperate. We're terrified. We shouldn't be afraid of our government. We've accepted some things we shouldn't be accepting of. We've made peace with some things we shouldn't be at peace with. Again, the church is light. And if we fail to be light, the darkness grows more intense.
11: 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We're so glad you're here to listen. 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Can you see?
12: Our assignment is to grow up in the Lord. If Jesus was tempted by Satan, if He was threatened by evil, if He was crucified by wicked people, what makes you and I think we will live lives beyond the reach of evil? It's not a biblically informed perspective. So can we see? You know, the temptation when I think about preparing a message, the real temptation is just to do a Bible study. I like those. I like to study my Bible. I like to accumulate the information. I like sorting out the different periods of time. You know, for me, that's a sermon that's focused towards the past. Or it's, the alternative to that is an attempt to understand our world in light of the Scripture. And they're two very different things. And to be completely candid with you, one is a whole lot more comfortable and more easily achieved. It's much harder to take the Word of God and try to understand our world and what's unfolding around us and what our responses should be. It's much simpler to have a discussion about the Sadducees and what they believed. You know, they didn't believe in the resurrection. That's why they're sad, you see. I could do this ad nauseum. It's very safe territory. Hardly anyone's offended. If we disagree, they're long dead, so they don't care. It's much more challenging. But the Bible tells us that there are spiritual forces of evil in the heavenly realms. It's in Ephesians 6, if you want to check me. And it doesn't suggest that they stopped at the end of the first century. Now, I'm going to submit to you that in this season, uniquely, in a heightened way, in a far more dramatic way than even a decade ago, we're experiencing a great conflict in the earth. I don't believe it originates with nations or political parties. It isn't fueled by economic tensions or territorial disputes or even religious opinions. I believe we're in the midst of a great spiritual struggle. If I borrow the language of the Apostle Paul in Ephesians 6, it's a wrestling match between the kingdom of God and the kingdom of darkness. If you watch with just modest interest, you can witness a clash of worldviews by just watching what's happening in our current events every day. Again, it doesn't take great discernment. Marriage, there's a tussle over that, how it'll be defined, how it should be valued. It's not a given any longer. We have justices on the Supreme Court that are incapable or unwilling to define what a woman is. It's not funny. That's our reality. It's conflict. Family, how it's to be understood, our roles within the family, the value of children, parental responsibilities toward their children. We've lost the notion of some very fundamental things, helping girls become women and boys become men. You know, for century upon century, there were recognized rites of passage that enabled boys to move from being children to being men. Handoff of responsibility. And they're really, for most of civilization and across most cultures, I did some reading on that this week, there really were those two categories. There were boys and men, girls and women. We've introduced a third category in relatively recent years, adolescence, where you develop the physical maturity of an adult, but you're not asked to take any of the responsibilities. It's a very destructive introduction. And we've lost the notion of helping our boys become men. And we've extended adolescence way beyond any reasonable notion in time. It's the church's mistake. This is our assignment. Those values come from us, and we've allowed the desire to be approved by the culture to cause us not to talk about those biblical roles for our homes and our families. Human sexuality. The Bible expresses a context in which it's pleasing to God, in which it will keep us excluded from the kingdom of God. Within the context of marriage, God said it's holy, it's pure, it's a good thing. Beyond that, in any construction, it's destructive, it's evil. You will never convince God to agree with your immorality. The church has lost our courage. Human beings, we are told in Scripture, are image bearers, made in the image of Almighty God. It distinguishes us from all the rest of creation. We're not just the highest rung on the evolutionary ladder. That's important because it bestows a dignity for every person. It's not based upon race or IQ or language skills. Very prevalent amongst us these days is DEI, diversity, equity, inclusion. It's the antithesis of a biblical worldview. It is deeply rooted in academia. It's being pumped into our children at the earliest levels and right through the upper echelons of educational systems. For the record, God is not inclusive. Take a breath. What the Scripture tells us is that God is holy. And we must all meet His standards of holiness and purity, or we will be excluded. Again, it's not about our appearance or how we look, because we're talking about a dimensional life. We have abused the Scripture to be approved by our culture. God has very clearly stated who will and will not be included in His kingdom. Spoiler alert, if you're not familiar, it has little, if anything, has nothing to do with our bank balance or our race. So there are some questions that begin to emerge. What is our responsibility to our family, to our church, to our community, to our extended culture? For far too long, the church's answer has been there really is none. Get saved. The rest of it will take care of itself. That's a very dysfunctional theology. It's not scriptural. There's a struggle underway. I hope you're watching. In my opinion, and on this I guess we could disagree, but in my opinion, it's a conflict analogous to two unique points in American history, the American Revolution and the Civil War. Two seasons that defined the existence of this nation. I believe the season we're walking through will prove to be as definitive in our future as those two critical periods. There's a great divide that has emerged in our nation. And it's initiated not by political party or social or economic status or education or race. It's a division that has been initiated by worldview. And it's so polarizing in its current expressions that negotiations aren't reasonable. In the language of Jesus, what does light have to do with darkness? So I have some questions. Are you engaged? Or are you just complaining? Do you know with whom you're aligned? How do you understand what is happening? Do you imagine it to be a political struggle, a debate about economic resources? Is it primarily a racial conflict? Is it about national sovereignty? In Matthew chapter 16, Jesus was talking to his disciples. They're well into their training season, years in at this point. And Jesus says to them, they're climbing into a boat to cross the lake in Galilee. And he said, be careful, be on your guard against the yeast of the Pharisees and Sadducees. And they discussed among themselves and they said, it's because we didn't bring any bread. Their dimensional perspective was pretty limited. By this point in their journey, they had fed thousands and thousands of people with a handful of bread. And when Jesus says to beware the yeast of the Pharisees, their default position is he's mad because we don't have enough bread. And Jesus calls them on it. He said, can you not remember when we fed 5,000 and we fed 3,000? Do you really think we're going to go hungry? They weren't aware. So you can be in proximity to Jesus. You can be aware of who he is. You can have experienced his transformational power. He can know you. And you can be almost totally unaware of what's happening. I would submit to you, we don't want to do that. I want to ask you an even more pointed question, if you'll allow me. Do you even care? I know we're in church and the answer is, of course we do. But truthfully, or is your response, does it tend more to the side of the spectrum where you just like the tension to dissipate so that eggs and gas are abundant and inexpensive? We could just make that happen. You just want to stay focused on your personal agenda. Confident that you're born again and the things happening beyond that arena, they're not really your problem. That's a very prevalent viewpoint amongst those of us who file into churches. Well, in Luke 17, Jesus again is speaking. And he says, just as it was in the days of Noah, so it will be in the days of the Son of Man. He's talking about a comparison set between the days of Noah leading up to the flood and the days in the earth leading up to Jesus' return. He said there's similarities, and he gives us some. People were eating and drinking, marrying and being given in marriage up till the day that Noah entered the ark. And the flood came and destroyed them all. It was the same in the days of Lot. People were eating and drinking, buying and selling, planting and building. Remember where Lot lived? Sodom. And now Jesus said there was a parallel in Lot's life in the days leading up to its destruction and in the world leading up to his return. As it was in the days of Lot, people were eating and drinking, buying and selling, planting and building. But the day Lot left Sodom, fire and sulfur rained down from heaven and destroyed them all. It'll be just like this on the day that the Son of Man is revealed. Remember the question? Do we even care? Days of Noah, days of Lot, the earth prior to the return of Jesus. There's nothing listed in that passage in Jesus' words. It was particularly identified as sinful. Eating or drinking, marrying, being given in marriage, buying and selling, planting and building, they're all very much a normal part of human activity. There's nothing there that's immoral or ungodly or wicked. But the persons Jesus is describing are very unaware of the kingdom of God. They have little situational awareness. We were in D.C. for a day this week, and I had some meetings, not with high-profile people that you would know. But one of the men we met with, we met in the hotel, and he's a retired captain in the U.S. Navy. And as we walked him out, he said, do you know where the emergency exits are? He said, don't ever go in a building without knowing where the emergency exits are. I thought, sir, yes, sir. Won't get caught on that a second time, Captain. I think we live with very minimal situational awareness regarding spiritual things. We've been so convinced that our business with God is complete, that it's intact, it's entire, that it doesn't require our attention. In the same way your physical health will diminish if you don't pay attention, your spiritual health is diminishing if you're not paying attention. Jesus pointed out they were uninterested in things beyond themselves. They were focused on marrying and being given in marriage while the animals are loading the ark. I'm pretty sure that water event would be difficult on the reception. We can be captivated by the activities of this present age to the point that we fail to participate in the opportunities that God puts before us. I don't want to do that. Angels and demons and you, they're real and they're affecting your life. Do you have a plan? Are you intentional?
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13: Be not afraid, be not discouraged. 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You may be familiar with it. 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
11: 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Now, let's get back to Pastor Allen with his message called Angels, Demons, and You. Can you see?
12: It was not easier in the first century to stand up against powerful, influential people than it is in the 21st century. Think of the arena of your life, of the influence that surrounds you professionally, and the hobbies of your choice, and the places where you want your children to be approved. Powerful, influential voices that oppose the gospel. What do we do with that? Do we knuckle under so we get an opportunity? Do we capitulate? Do we think our faith is private? Do we say, well, I go to church? Can we support that from the scripture? Look in John 7, 25. At that point, some of the people of Jerusalem began to ask, isn't this the man they are trying to kill? Here he is speaking publicly, and they're not saying a word to him. Have the authorities really concluded that he's the Messiah? But we know where this man is from. When the Messiah comes, no one will know where he's from. John gives us this little backstory. He said, this is the conversation that's happening in the street. There's this debate. He doesn't seem to check all the boxes. And look at the next sentence, verse 28. Jesus, still teaching in the temple courts, cried out. John's telling us something, and language matters. Jesus is crying out in response to what the people are saying to one another. He doesn't just begin a discourse on Scripture. He's crying out in the temple courts. You know me, and you know where I'm from, but I'm not here on my own. But he who sent me is true. You don't know him, but I know him because I'm from him and he sent me. It infuriated his opponents. How dare he add a significance to his life? Who does he think he is? To put himself above our regulations, above our structure, above our authority. And at this, they tried to seize him, verse 30. But no one laid a hand on him. Look, his time had not yet come. John doesn't describe it. I don't believe John saw it, but it's not hard for me to imagine a contingent of angels guiding Jesus through the crowd. There's more in play here. than the temple guard. There's more in play here than the attitude of the Sadducees. Still, many in the crowd put their faith in him. And they said, when the Messiah comes, will he do more miraculous signs than this man? The Pharisees heard the crowd whispering such things about him. And the chief priests and the Pharisees sent temple guards to arrest him. This is it's a public setting. And the crowd is clearly trying to sort it out. You can feel it. It's uncertain. What should we believe? Who is he? I'm not sure he meets all the criteria. And the people we trust to lead us, they're mad at him. They're angry about him. They're going to arrest him. There comes the guard. But he's done miracles. Surely the Messiah is not going to do more miracles. It isn't clear, folks. We're living in a season where it isn't clear. If you're not reading your Bible, if you're not thinking about it and meditating on it and submitting to its authority, I do not know how you escape deception. I couldn't. As I read through this week, you know, even the crowds are saying there's miracles happening. There's signs and wonders. There's evidence that God is moving amongst us. But there's still great confusion. I would submit to you, there is abundant evidence that God is moving amongst us. Week in and week out. You know, we started this simple little podcast earlier this year. We wanted a format to tell God stories and talk about things that are a little beyond what happens just in a sanctuary. But I sat at my desk and started to jot down what we've talked about. We interviewed a man who collapsed, physically collapsed. Took almost a half an hour to restore his heart. I was there when the doctor came in and said he was gone too long. And although we have resuscitated him, the outcome is grim at best. And within a week, he was normal. There's no explanation for that. If you haven't listened to the podcast with Ricky and Randy, you should. I sat not long ago with Brad Arnold. If you don't know him, you should listen to the podcast. He's the lead singer for Three Doors Down. If you don't know them, they're a rock band. Not a Christian rock band, a rock band. And he'll tell you, he told his story with a remarkable humility in spite of success and big crowds and international stuff. He said, I was a mess, addicted. He said, I was desperate. I was at the end of my rope considering horrible things. And he was in Japan on a tour. He said, I started calling home and nobody'd pick up my call. But he said, Charlie Daniels did. And he said, you need to get yourself home. He said, do you love your wife, son? And he said, I do. He said, why are you killing your husband? And he came home. He got his life cleaned up. And now I've listened to him stand on stage in Madison Square Garden and with thousands of people that came for a rock concert in the most gentle, humble way. He tells them how Jesus changed his life. It's amazing what God is doing. Granger Smith, if you didn't listen to that, he had a tragedy touch his family. They lost a young son in an unimaginable tragedy. And he said, in spite of doing all the things we knew to do and being churched and biblically based, he said, I'd gotten everything put back together. And he said, I was at the end of my rope, sitting in the bus thinking, I can't take one more day. I'm going to end my life. He said, something so dark came over me. And I remembered my mother saying, when you're so desperate, you can say, Jesus, help me. And he said, it was all I could think of. And he tells how God delivered him and restored his life. It's remarkable. Dr. Carol Swain, if you haven't listened, you should. She grew up in horrible, unspeakable poverty. I think it was 12 children. Married way too early. Lots of children. Very early, no hope, except God. She's earned multiple graduate degrees, tenured faculty at Princeton, Vanderbilt, and a powerful voice for education in our nation with a biblical worldview. I could go on and on and on. How many miracles do we need to see?
14: Well, you know, I don't know if God's doing anything or not. I just don't know. I don't even know what a podcast is. I don't know. What's a pod? How do you cast it? Where do you get it? I don't know. Folks, it doesn't feel to me like we're much different than those crowds that gathered in Jerusalem. We're either going to decide to see what God is doing, or we're going to stay so focused on our carnal self that we'll walk over miracles and supernatural transformation and deliverances and go, oh, I haven't seen anything. It's too easy to come to church and go through the routine. It's not an easy time. Remember, there's a conflict around us. Have you noticed? We're terminating our children. We're mutilating others. There's so much fraud rampant amongst us that it's almost beyond our ability to process. And our primary concern is, well, if it's rectified, if it's corrected, is it going to have a negative impact on me?

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6: Acronyms appear every day in our conversations. For example, when texting, LOL means laugh out loud, and BFF means best friends forever. Here's an acronym that might help you when praying. ASK. A stands for asking. Jesus said, ask and it will be given to you. S stands for seeking. Jesus said, seek and you will find. K stands for knocking. Jesus said, knock and it will be opened to you. Is prayer really as easy as Jesus makes it sound? It is if you ask and keep on asking, seek and keep on seeking, knock and keep on knocking. And so the next time you ask, expect Jesus to RSVP.
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8: With SRN News, I'm Jason Walker. Now, the FBI has foiled an ISIS-inspired plot on the New York State Capitol building in Albany. That's where it was to have started. A 35-year-old woman has been arrested after telling authorities she wanted to buy bombs and weapons to kill lawmakers, then move on to New York City and later the White House. Parts of New Jersey and New York have been taking a pounding with heavy rain, very strong winds. Officials say a possible tornado touched down at Atlantic Beach on Long Island's Outer Barrier. There's been no word of any major injuries. And more rough weather is expected in Hawaii over the weekend. Forecasters say strong winds and heavy rain could be on the radar for Saturday and Sunday. 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
6: Acronyms appear every day in our conversations. For example, when texting, LOL means laugh out loud, and BFF means best friends forever. Here's an acronym that might help you when praying. ASK. A stands for asking. Jesus said, ask and it will be given to you. S stands for seeking. Jesus said, seek and you will find. K stands for knocking. Jesus said, knock and it will be opened to you. Is prayer really as easy as Jesus makes it sound? It is if you ask and keep on asking, seek and keep on seeking, knock and keep on knocking. And so the next time you ask, expect Jesus to RSVP.
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6: Acronyms appear every day in our conversations. For example, when texting, LOL means laugh out loud, and BFF means best friends forever. Here's an acronym that might help you when praying. ASK. A stands for asking. Jesus said, ask and it will be given to you. S stands for seeking. Jesus said, seek and you will find. K stands for knocking.

0: Jesus said, "Knock and it will be opened to you." Is prayer really as easy as Jesus makes it sound? It is if you ask and keep on asking, seek and keep on seeking, knock and keep on knocking. And so the next time you ask, expect Jesus to RSVP.
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3: For by grace you have been saved through faith, and that not of yourselves, it is the gift of God, not of works, lest anyone should boast. In other words, we don't deserve and we can't earn God's grace, but He gives it to us, the free gift of salvation. We exercise faith in response to His gift. That's God's grace. And somebody once came up with this acronym for grace: God's riches at Christ's expense.
4: 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I'm Philip Keller, and we've got a great message for you today. You know, the Old Testament law helps us better understand how we should conduct ourselves. But salvation begins with belief, not behavior. And that's one of the key differences between the grace of God and the law of God. You may be asking yourself, if grace is the path to salvation, why do we even need the law? Stay with us now to learn why both things, God's grace and God's law, are crucial to our walk with Christ. But before we get to that, I want to tell you about our resource today. You know, when you study the Acts of the Apostles, it reads like the script for an action movie. Heroes, villains, beauty, terror. It's all right there as the early church leaders joined in the service and in the suffering of the Lord Jesus Christ. There's so much here it can be hard to keep up with. And that's the reason why we've put together a free study guide. 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That's the keyword ACTS, and that number again is 84828. 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Now, from Cornerstone Chapel in Leesburg, Virginia, here's Pastor Gary Hamrick with today's Cornerstone Connection: Embrace God's Grace.
3: Now, let me just say something about law and rules. Good laws and good rules make for good people. Okay? Good laws and good rules make for good citizens, make for good employees, make for good children. But good laws and good rules only steer behavior. Good rules and good laws are applied to the external, not the internal. It steers behavior. And if a rule has good motivation with it, you can accomplish a lot of good behavior. But that has to be the proper motivation. You know, example, let's say you have a couple of teens in your house and you say to them, "All right, listen, curfew is 11 p.m. Don't be a minute later. 11. Read my lips. Read my lips. 11 p.m. Okay? And then you say, "Here's the rule. If you're late for every minute past 11, you're going to lose your phone for one day." Okay? So your teens are going to come home at 6:30, ladies and gentlemen. Oh, yeah. Oh, they're going to be there really early. Because they don't want to lose their phone. So right motivation applied to the rule, and they're going to be there. And so rules work, but they only work in an external sense. They shape behavior. And again, rules and laws might make for good people, but it can't affect change in the long run, because, you see, the heart of the problem is the problem of the heart. The heart needs to be changed. When the heart is changed, then someone can be self-governing. You don't need a bunch of rules and regulations when there's a heart change, because then people are motivated internally to want to, and of course we're talking in the context of the Bible, to want to please God. And when you want to please God, you're already then going to be doing things that honor and please Him, and nobody has to tell you and threaten you and have these external motivations. So the myth that every culture believes and every world religion believes, except Christianity, is basically being good is good enough. Being good is good enough. It's a myth. The Bible dispels that myth. The Bible is a whole different view of the condition of humanity. So in Romans 3:10, the Bible says there's none righteous, no, not one. Nobody is good enough to meet the perfect standard of God. In fact, that's Romans 3:23. All have sinned and fallen short of the glory of God or the perfect standard of God. We don't measure up. Nobody does. You might be a very decent person. You might be a moral person. You might be a considerate, kind individual. That's wonderful. But it's not good enough for God, because God's the perfect standard. You can measure yourself all day long to somebody that you think is less of a person than you are and feel good about yourself. That's not a good measuring stick, but we can do that. But really, the only one that we should measure ourselves against is the Lord. And because He's perfect and we're not, how do you bridge that gap? So Paul is helping the Jews to understand something that he came to understand in the course of his own personal encounter with Jesus. And it would be completely foreign to their ears. And he basically, in this sermon, says this: as good as you guys are, the law cannot save you. The law cannot save you. So if the law cannot save you, then what can? And Paul is going to introduce them, and by extension us, to a brand new concept to them, important for us to understand also. The message of grace. The message of God's grace. And in order to help them understand God's grace, he first reviews a little bit of Jewish history. And he takes them through what they would already know. He says, remember how we were slaves in Egypt for 400 years? Yes, yes. Do you remember how God delivered us from that slavery, took us to the promised land of Israel? And we have a land now that God has given us, and he's divided it by tribal allotment. Yes, yes. You have to imagine, like, the crowd sitting there in the synagogue. Yes and amen. Preach on, brother. Yes, we like our history. Yes. And Paul goes, and then God raised up judges to help oversee and administrate and lead the nation. Yes. And then after the judges came, appeared to the kings, and God raised up kings. First king he raised up was Saul. Next king after him was David. Yes and amen. Preach on. And then Paul says, and David, we all love David. What a hero of our nation. He says, there was one who descended from the line of David, in the lineage of David, and his name is Jesus. And Jesus died on a cross for our sins, and if you believe in him for forgiveness of your sins, you shall be saved. Now this is completely foreign, because they're thinking, we just have to obey the law and sacrifice a few animals. And Paul comes in there and goes, the law has an importance, but now it's through faith in Jesus Christ, not obedience to the letter of the law, because the letter of the law never saved anybody. And so he shares all this, helping them understand grace. Look in your Bibles, if you still have it open there, to Acts 13. Here's part of his sermon, verse 23. Paul says, from this man's seed, he's referring to David, from this man's seed, David, according to the promise, God raised up for Israel a Savior, Jesus. And then Paul goes on to basically say, but ignorant people put Jesus to death. He was condemned by Pontius Pilate. He was crucified. And 3 days later, God raised Jesus from the dead. And he appeared to many witnesses. Keep reading on. Verse 38. Paul says, therefore, let it be known to you, brethren, that through this man, meaning Jesus, is preached to you the forgiveness of sins. And by him, everyone who believes is justified from all things from which you could not be justified by the law of Moses. There it is. He's like, you guys have been strict adherents to the law of Moses, and that's commendable, but I just want you to know it can't save you. Jesus is the one that we need. Well, verse 43 says, now when the congregation had broken up, many of the Jews and devout proselytes followed Paul and Barnabas, who, speaking to them, persuaded them to continue in what? The grace of God. Underline that in verse 43. So you have the law of Moses in verse 39. You have the grace of God in verse 43. And that's where Paul makes this transition. He says, you guys have all been about the law of Moses. I just want you to know it's really all about the grace of God. He says we all need forgiveness of sins because we're sinners. The law can't save us. We're justified through faith in Jesus and his death on the cross. And that gift of salvation is God's grace. How many of you are thankful for that grace in your own life? Amen. Peter told us in 2 Peter 3:18, he said, grow in the grace. We have to grow in this and understand. Grow in the grace and knowledge of our Lord and Savior Jesus Christ. So what exactly is grace when we say this? Well, in biblical terms, grace is God's unmerited favor, his undeserved kindness. And we experience God's grace all day long because God is a gracious God. He gives us a chance to repent, to turn to him, to be forgiven and saved. That's grace. He accepts us as we are and transforms us into what we should be. That's grace. When we fail him, God forgives us, restores us, and even often uses us again. That's God's grace. When he covers over our sin so that we do not have to suffer the consequences for it, that's grace. Ladies and gentlemen, when you got up this morning and drew breath, that's the grace of God. Everything about our lives is a reflection of the grace of God. And as the chorus from that old hymn says, grace, grace, God's grace, grace that will pardon and cleanse within. Grace, grace, God's grace, grace that is greater than all our sin. A couple of quick points, because this is an important word for us to understand. The word grace, or some form of it, is found 185 times in the Bible. The first time that it appears is in Genesis chapter 6, verse 8. It says, but Noah found grace in the eyes of the Lord. But Noah. You see, it's a contrast to the world. The world in which Noah lived was only evil all the time. Depraved, corrupt, the culture was completely sinful and evil. And God sent a worldwide flood. You know, his grace was expressed in the ark, though. I had a guy one time say to me, the reason I can't believe in your God is because God at one time, he says, if I even believe it, God at one time wiped out the world's population with a flood. He says, that's not a good, loving God. I said, let me tell you, you're overlooking what he did. He sent Noah with an ark. You know how long it took Noah to build that ark? Somewhere between 75 and 100 years. How long does God need to be gracious? Anybody could have gotten on that boat who needed to be rescued, and they all said, no, thank you.
5: 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In fact, the law itself was an act of grace. 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Well, if we're saved by grace through faith, why do we still need the law? Pastor Gary Hamrick answers that question next in the rest of today's Cornerstone Connection message, Embrace God's Grace.
3: Don't blame God for the worldwide flood. That was the way of him starting over to take a remnant of righteous people and try to do a new thing with that remnant of righteous people, Noah and his family. But that evil world rejected God's grace. Said, well, I don't need to get on that ark to be rescued. But that's the first time we see the word grace mentioned in the Bible. The last time we see grace mentioned in the Bible is Revelation 22:21, the last verse of the whole Bible, where it says, the grace of our Lord Jesus Christ be with you all. So it's an important word. It's an important doctrine, and all of us desperately need God's grace. Three quick points about grace. Number one, grace is one of the key attributes of God. In Psalm 145, verse 8, it says, the Lord is gracious and full of compassion, slow to anger, and great in mercy. Notice how God's grace is almost always associated with God's love, compassion, and mercy. Number two, Grace is personified in Jesus. In John 1:14, it says, "And the Word," that's Jesus, "the Word became flesh and dwelt among us, and we beheld his glory, the glory as of the only begotten of the Father, full of what? Grace and truth." Full of grace and truth. Jesus personified the grace of God. And verse 17 of John 1 says, "For the law was given through Moses, but grace and truth came through Jesus Christ." There's the contrast, law and grace. And number three, grace is the basis for our salvation through faith in Jesus Christ. And Paul would write in Ephesians 2, 7 to 9, that God showed his exceeding riches of his grace in his kindness toward us in Christ Jesus. Next verse, "For by grace you have been saved through faith, and that not of yourselves, it is the gift of God, not of works, lest anyone should boast." In other words, we don't deserve and we can't earn God's grace, but he gives it to us. The free gift of salvation. We exercise faith in response to his gift. That's God's grace. And somebody once came up with this acronym for grace: God's riches at Christ's expense. That's grace toward us. Now, real quickly, before we close, you might be wondering, well, if it's all about grace, grace, grace, then maybe we don't need the law. And the Old Testament is out of date, and it's antiquated stuff anyway. No, don't believe that. We need the law of God. The moral code of God is still preserved for three reasons. And here are the three reasons. Number one, it explains God's righteous standard. Number two, it exposes our sinful condition. And number three, it expresses our need for a Savior. Here's what I mean. Number one, it explains God's righteous standard. In Romans 7, verse 7, Paul wrote this: "I would not have known what sin was except through the law. For I would not have known what coveting was," he gives one example, "if the law had not said, do not covet." So understand, every single one of us have an instinctive understanding of right and wrong at some level. And the reason we do is because we're all created in the image and likeness of God. So God put within us the moral capacity to understand right and wrong. It's called a conscience. When someone, by the way, has a broken conscience for various reasons, it's what psychologists and psychiatrists call a sociopath. When someone has no longer a conscience about right and wrong and they do terrible things, that's a broken conscience. But otherwise, generally speaking, we've all been made in the image of likeness God. We have a moral capacity to understand instinctively right and wrong for most things, and it's called a conscience. But we may not understand everything that's right and wrong according to God's standard. That's why we need the law. And this is why Paul said, he goes, "You know what? I didn't even know I was coveting. I didn't know coveting was a sin, except that then I read, 'You shall not covet.'" That's commandment number 10. Don't covet. And Paul was admitting, he's like, "You know, there's sometimes, I have to be honest, I'd be walking along the street and I would covet someone's shiny chariot." And I'd be like, "Wow, look at that shiny chariot. Wish I had that shiny chariot." Or you'd go into a Roman department store and be like, "Look at all those tunics. Wow, look at those. Wow, wish I had some of those tunics in my closet." Yeah, you do. You already do. You already do. But what he realized was, he's like, "I'm coveting. I didn't even know that was a sin, except God said, don't covet." And by the way, why would God say that? It's because if we're not content with what he's given us, then we're in effect saying what you've done is not good enough. And so when we covet, we're thumbing our nose at God. But Paul uses that as an example. He's like, I didn't even know till I read it. So beyond our conscience, we need the law of God, Old and New Testament, to help us understand the standard of God. This is right, this is wrong. Number two, it exposes our sinful condition. The law is like a thermometer. A thermometer cannot make you well. It can only tell you if you're sick. The law's like that. There's nothing about the rules that can make us well. Again, it might make us a decent, kind person, but it doesn't fix the problem of the heart. The thermometer, the law, only exposes the fact that you are sick, but by itself, it can't make you well. When I get into the perfect law of God, it's like a mirror. You ever notice that? When you're reading the Bible, it's like a mirror. You begin to see things. And by the way, not just a regular mirror. Like one of those, my wife's got one of those like 20 times magnifying mirrors, all right, that she puts makeup on. It's like, and so like I had something in my eye once and I'm looking at this thing like, holy smokes, I'm seeing things I don't really want to see. Looking at my face, like I didn't know all this stuff was on there. I had pores on my nose like the size of Venus. I'm like, what's going on? I looked at my eyes, I'm like, you know, red rivers, like the Nile River on the whites of my eyes. Like, I don't like this. Like, stop looking at this mirror. Like, I'm not liking stuff I'm seeing up close. Well, the Bible's like that. You start reading the Bible, it's like, I don't think I like some of these things I'm seeing about my life. Yeah, but it's like a mirror. And it magnifies stuff in my heart that I didn't really notice until I examine my life through the grid of God's Word, and then all of a sudden I can see stuff. Like, this is not pleasant. Yeah, but it's the heart. And these are the sinful things that you need to deal with. And then finally, it expresses our need for a Savior. In Galatians 3, 24 to 25, Paul would write, "Therefore the law was our tutor to bring us to Christ, that we might be justified by faith," not by the law. And he says, "But after faith has come, we no longer are under a tutor." Now, when Paul wrote that in Galatians 3, he's writing in the Greek language, and he uses an old ancient Greek word, pedagogue. And a pedagogue was like a glorified nanny kind of a thing, where it was usually a man, a pedagogue, a young man, who would be responsible for helping to oversee children in a home. And one of the duties of the pedagogue was to take the students to school, escort them there and home. The pedagogue, or the tutor in New King James, was not really the teacher, just someone who connected the kids with the ultimate teacher. And Paul's saying here, this is how the law works. The law can't instruct or fix me. It's like the pedagogue. What the law does is lead me to the Savior, to the one who really instructs and changes me. That's grace. So the law says, Gary, let me introduce you to Jesus. And when you find Jesus, you will understand His grace. And you're not really aware of how much you need a Savior until you come face to face with your own rotten, sinful condition. But once you do, and then you realize, Jesus, wow, what a Savior. Then we can sing that the most famous hymn of all time, Amazing Grace. How sweet the sound that saved a wretch like me. I once was lost, but now I'm found. Was blind, but now I see. John Newton wrote that as a man who had been saved from a wretched life. He was a captain of a slave trading ship. And when he got saved and he realized just what a wretched soul he was, he wrote that beautiful hymn that's become the most famous hymn of all time. And when Newton was near death at the age of 82, he said this, quote, "My mind is nearly gone, but two things I remember. I am a great sinner, and Christ is a great Savior." End quote. Jesus is a great Savior, and it's His grace that has saved us. And I close with the way the whole Bible closes, reading Revelation 22, verses 20 and 21. "He who testifies to these things says, surely I am coming quickly. Amen. Even so, come, Lord Jesus. The grace of our Lord Jesus Christ be with you all. Amen."
6: Thanks so much for being here with us for today's Cornerstone Connection message. Now I'm pleased to welcome Pastor Gary Hamrick into the studio. Gary, you've covered the topic of God's grace over the past couple days, and as we unpack this a bit, why do you think it is so difficult for people to embrace the idea of grace? We see in Scripture where people are so set in their works mindset that it seems like blasphemy to them.
7: Yeah. Grace is a hard concept to understand. And I think the reason in part is because our culture is based on a reward or punishment system. I mean, just think about, you know, you work hard at your job, you get rewarded with a salary or maybe a bonus if you do exceptionally well. Or if you're not doing well, you might get fired or you might not get a raise. And so we have a whole mindset in our culture that every good performance gets rewarded, every bad performance gets punishment. And grace transcends all that, because God gives us his grace, which someone came up with the acronym God's riches at Christ's expense, which means we get something we don't deserve and we have not earned. But because we live in a culture where you earn everything, it's hard for us in our minds to think about receiving something we don't earn and we don't deserve, and that's God's grace. So it is a hard concept for us to grasp because we're in such a performance-oriented culture.
4: Yeah, I think as a culture, we're so trained on metrics and how do you measure this? And I think we always want to weigh and measure and balance. And essentially what scripture is telling us is you are not going to meet that metric.
7: Yeah.
4: That there isn't even a metric that we can equate to this. And that's how valuable this gift of grace is.
7: Yeah, because grace is undeserving. So you can't measure it in terms of how do I perform to achieve it. It's a gift that God gives us that we don't deserve and cannot earn.
4: It's a great conundrum.
7: Conundrum.
4: Yeah.
7: Here you go.
4: Well, Gary, we appreciate you taking the time to sit down and talk with us today.
7: Well, thank you, Philip. No. Thanks, Philip.
4: Well, thanks so much for being here with us for today's Cornerstone Connection. Join us next time when Pastor Gary Hamrick moves ahead in his teaching series from the book of Acts. Now for Pastor Gary and all of us here at Cornerstone Connection, I'm Philip Keller saying God bless you, and thanks for listening today. Cornerstone Connection is a production of Cornerstone Chapel, Leesburg, Virginia.
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9: 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And Abraham Lincoln was no loser. 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
11: With SRN News, I'm Jason Walker. That boat pilot in a fatal New York capsizing was in the United States illegally.
12: The pilot of a speedboat that capsized during a tour around the Statue of Liberty has been arrested by U.S. immigration authorities, who say he was in the country illegally. The Department of Homeland Security says that Manuel Ernesto Hernandez Hermana falsely claimed he was a U.S. citizen when he entered the country in 2007. He now has a pending federal criminal case in connection with the August 8th boat crash that killed an infant and her mother. Online records show that the 46-year-old citizen of El Salvador is now being held at an ICE detention facility in New Jersey. I'm Lisa Dwyer.
11: FBI foiling an attempt at an attack on the New York State Capitol building in Albany. A 35-year-old woman has been arrested in connection with that plot. She allegedly told FBI confidential informants she wanted to buy bombs and weapons and start killing lawmakers. A growing number of states providing tax dollars to athletics at various colleges.
13: The need to shell out millions to draw the top athletes is straining the finances of many prosperous universities. In fact, many otherwise prosperous universities now find themselves running deficits. North Carolina and Louisiana are responding by earmarking sports betting taxes for their universities. Wisconsin has added money to its state budget for athletic costs at its flagship university, and Connecticut has created a tax credit program aimed at benefiting university athletics. Bob Agner reporting.
11: Heavy rain and winds pounding the northeastern U.S., storms tearing through a beach on Long Island, stranding dozens of people in their cars. So far, there have been no reports of any fatalities. This is SRN News.
0: Acronyms appear every day in our conversations. For example, When texting, LOL means laugh out loud, and BFF means best friends forever. Here's an acronym that might help you when praying. ASK. A stands for asking. Jesus said, ask and it will be given to you. S stands for seeking. Jesus said, seek and you will find. K stands for knocking. Jesus said, knock and it will be opened to you. Is prayer really as easy as Jesus makes it sound? It is if you ask and keep on asking, seek and keep on seeking, knock and keep on knocking. And so the next time you ASK, expect Jesus to RSVP.
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15: 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Now, this is a series about who Jesus really is, not the Jesus of popular opinion, but the Jesus of the Bible, God himself, who stepped into our world. And that means understanding one of the most important truths in all of Scripture, the Father, the Son, and the Holy Spirit. You see, the Trinity is a truth that goes beyond human reason, but it never contradicts itself. It's a mystery once hidden and now revealed, and it sets Christianity apart from every other belief system. So today, Pastor Jack teaches us that the Father, the Son, and the Spirit are perfectly one, each fully God and each equal in power. And when we see how they work together in love, we discover a God whose desire is to be known by us. Now with his message called Christ and the Trinity, here's pastor and Bible teacher Jack Hibbs.
16: The Trinity of God, the doctrine, the essence of it, the Trinity, we see that there's the monotheism. And so in 1 Corinthians chapter 8, verse 6, Paul says, "For us there is but one God." Elohim, singular plurality. Go and explain it. That's the hard thing to do. That's what I'm trying to do this morning. It's in Scripture, but how do you put it into human words? The second thing we see is that there's a plurality of the Trinity. There's the plurality. By plurality, we mean how God relates to himself. Say, what? That's not what the word means to me. Yeah, I know, but this is what it means in biblical theology. Plurality is how God relates to himself. Did you get that? God's not psychotic. He doesn't talk to himself. He does not have multiple personalities. Gee, what color do we want to make the world? Gee, I don't know. What color do you think we should make it? Gee, I don't. And he doesn't sit and have a conversation with himself. The Son speaks to the Father. The Father speaks to the Son. The Spirit speaks to the Son. The Spirit speaks to the Father. On an ongoing, true definition of the original word, dialogue. God dialogues among himself, singular, in the Trinity, plural. Amazing. Well, Jack, I don't like this because I can't figure it out. I can't see it. I know that's one of those things, but we're going to do our best to help you to kind of get a touch of it this morning. And maybe for some of you that are steeped in a cult, maybe this will liberate your thinking this morning in a wonderful way. Listen, an example, Hebrews chapter 9, verse 14, concerning the plurality of the Trinity. Hebrews 9, 14, listen carefully. He says there, how much more shall the blood of Christ, I circle Christ, who through the eternal Spirit, I circle eternal Spirit, offer himself without spot to God. Yes, that speaks of the Father, but the word again is of God in totality. Did you get that? Right there in Hebrews 9:14 is Christ, which we'll show you this morning is God. The Spirit, which we'll show you this morning in the Scriptures, is God. And there he speaks of God in totality. Hebrews 9:14. Norman Geisler gives this illustration, and I quote Norman Geisler this morning. In case you don't get it, you can blame it on him. And here it is. Are you ready? Quote, it has been said that God is one what? With what in quotes? That God is one what? Essence. What would be essence or nature? And three whose, which are his person. Oh man, did you get that? It has been said that God is one what, quote, close quotes, and three whose, quotes there, which are the persons. The who is the persons, the what is his nature or essence. Let me help you, and this is kind of neat. And we steal this from a concept of a man that you know, a guy by the name of Albert Einstein, concerning the perfection of mathematics. And by the way, Norman Geisler came up and said that he agreed with Einstein. Einstein said that because math is absolutely perfect, which I told you before, is why we hate it so much. It's perfect. It can only speak of a creative God. Math is perfect, thus God must be true. Because it is, so to speak, mathematics is sinless. Because it's perfect, even though it's not a person, it's a thing. So check this out. This is amazing, and I hope this does something for you, because it did something for me. Check it out. It says here that the closest illustration is this. Not 1 plus 1 plus 1 equals 3. That would be Hinduism, Buddhism, Mormonism. But in Christianity, and in fact Judeo-Christian teaching, 1 times 1 times 1 equals 1. All and each are equal, yet they maintain an identity. Each one of those ones that you see on the screen have all the authority, all the power, all the attributes of the number 1. But with God, 1 is not the loneliest number. It may be for you or me, but not God. 1 times 1 times 1 equals 1. How about this? 1 Father times 1 Son times 1 Spirit equals 1 God. Do you see that? Does that help? I think that helps tremendously. And now you kind of agree with Einstein's observation that because math is perfect, it speaks of a God who created who's perfect. The Father, the Son, the Holy Spirit. They're not three gods, but one God. Each are equal. Each have their identity. Each have their purpose, as we'll see this morning. But I found that to be extremely helpful. Another consideration is this, the triangle in geometrical form. The triangle. A triangle is three sides of an equal dimension or length or power. We can put it that way. You can put one side of the triangle blue, one side yellow, and one side green. But the three of them form how many triangles? One triangle. Yet the sides are all equal. Very, very important, and I think a very powerful picture, that scene. So this is a very, very exciting, I think, way to look at it. The third thing that we see this morning is this, that there's a unity to the Trinity. There's a unity. I'm going to give you some scriptures, and we'll be off to the second point. I gave you this one earlier, but we'll give it to you in its totality. In 1 Corinthians chapter 8, verse 6, Paul says, "For us there is but one God, the Father, of whom are all things, and we are for Him, and," connecting statement, "one Lord Jesus Christ." God is the Father, and the Son, and the Spirit. 1 John chapter 5, verse 7. 1 John 5, 7 says, "There are three that bear witness in heaven, the Father, the Word." You know who the Word is, right? The Logos, the Word. It's in capital letters there, the Word, that's Jesus. "There are three that bear witness in heaven, the Father, the Word, and the Holy Spirit." These three are one. 1 John 5, 7. John chapter 8, verse 29. Am I going too fast? "And He who sent me," Jesus said, "is with me. The Father has not left me alone, for I always do those things that please Him." Now you see, Jack, I understand that. There's the Father and there's the Son. But listen, in our Western thinking, you better divorce yourself of one thing right now. In the Bible, the Son is not less than the Father. Remember, we talked about this before under the person of Jesus Christ in our earlier study. Remember, in the Hebrew culture and in your Bible, if you want an answer of authority, you don't have to talk to the Father. You can just go knock on the door, and if the Son opens the door, who represents the household, whatever the Son says in the Jewish mind, it honors the Father. Are you with me on that? Remember that. "Well, I want to speak to your Father." You know, that's what we do here in this Western culture. "I don't want to talk to you. I want to talk to your Father." "Well, you can speak to me. I've been authorized to do all that my Father would have done." "Oh, really?" See, that's how Jesus came. Jesus didn't somehow lessen Himself to become the Son of God. He came to perform a purpose. He was always God. We saw that in Christ and His eternal existence, Christ from eternity. He has always existed. And so when the Son says something, it's exactly what the Father would say. When the Son authorizes something, it's exactly what the Father authorizes. When the Son lets a woman go who's been caught in the act of adultery, so the Father lets her go. When Jesus opens the eyes of the blind, He's doing exactly the will of the Father. Are you with me? Do you understand that? It's very simple when you look at it in the Hebrew mind or in the Mideast understanding. The second thing that we see this morning is this, and that is Jesus, the Father, and the Trinity. We need to understand this. Jesus, the Father, and the Trinity. Very, very important. They are one. In 2 John chapter 1, verses, or chapters 1 through 9, or 1 and 2 John chapter 1, verse 9, says, "Whoever transgresses and does not abide in the doctrine of Christ does not have God. He who abides in the doctrine of Christ has both the Father and the Son." I don't know about you, but that gets me excited. Those of you who are witnessing to people and you come up with this doctrine of the Trinity question, you know, I love them dearly, but they're in gross error, and that's our friends who are Jehovah's Witnesses. They love to talk about this topic. They love it because to them it's illogical. It's unreasonable. You can't come to a conclusion regarding this person of the Trinity. And they say that you believe in false doctrine. That's not true whatsoever. Just because God is beyond human reason doesn't mean that it's illogical. God created the heavens and the earth and all that is in it. That may be unreasonable to you, but not to God. They are one. They are one. Jesus said in John chapter 10, I and my Father are one.
18: 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And now, let's get back to today's message. Once again, here's Pastor Jack.
16: The next thing that we see regarding Jesus, the Father, and the Trinity, that they are one, also is that they are absolute. They are absolute. I'm going to ask you to jot down three things regarding how absolute they are. And by the way, just right now we're mentioning Jesus and the Father, but this, all these attributes I'm going to give you are also attributed to the Spirit. They are, write it down, omnipotent. Omni means all powerful, omnipotent. God the Father is recorded in Scripture as being all powerful. Jesus says in Matthew chapter 28, verse 18, it says, Jesus spoke to them and said, all power has been given unto me in heaven and in earth. Friend, if you've got all power that's in heaven and on earth, you've got all power. You are omnipotent. Book of Revelation tells us that Jesus is omnipotent. You and I have no problem giving that attribute to God. But listen, somebody might ask you, is God omnipotent? You say, well, of course he is. Now watch this. If you know your Bible, and somebody says, well, then, is the Holy Spirit omnipotent? You better know the answer to that question. Do you know what it is? Yes. The Bible says in Psalm 139, whither shall I go from thy spirit, or where shall I flee from thy presence? If I ascend into hell, thou art there. If I go to the heights of heaven, behold, thou art there. So not only is God omnipotent, the Holy Spirit, Jesus, the Father, because they are God, singular, are omnipresent. You say, well, I don't know if I understand that. Omni means all, present means present. David, Jeremiah was singing earlier and said, we come into your presence with thanksgiving. A friend of mine, cute little story, his Father, they're all praying together. Lord, we just come now to your presence. We come now to your presence. And days went by. Lord, we come to your presence this morning. We want to thank you for this day. And by the end of the week, his little son said, you know what? I got to ask you something, Dad. When are we going to get the presents? I thought that was cute. We come to your presence. Well, where are they? God is omnipresent. He's everywhere. He's everywhere. Psalm 139, verse 7 and 8. He's omniscient. The word omniscient is all-knowing. By the way, I don't have the scripture reference in front of me, but the verse comes to my mind. The Bible says that the seven eyes of the Spirit are upon us. Seven eyes. Well, it's symbolic language. It means totality, the completeness of God. He sees all. He knows all. There's nothing hidden from him. In 1 John 3:20, it says, for our heart, if our heart condemns us, by the way, don't raise your hand, but are you feeling a little spiritually under the weather? Do you feel like you're blowing it as a Christian, that you're somehow drowning in failure? You just seem to be falling apart? Well, first of all, get baptized in the power of the Holy Spirit, for one thing. And then secondly, listen to this verse. It says, for if our heart condemns us, God is greater than our heart and knows all things. Amen. Isn't that wonderful? Do you feel condemned? Man, I'm just such a rotten Christian. God says, hey, I know you. I know you're a bumbling knucklehead. Don't condemn yourself anymore. I know you. I know your heart. You want to follow me. It's beautiful. Well, the next thing that we want to go to is this, and that's point number three, and that is Jesus, the Spirit, and the Trinity. Jesus, the Spirit, and the Trinity. And the first thing that we see here is this, that Jesus and the Spirit, they have personality. Now, we can all say, well, of course Jesus has a personality, but the Spirit, for many people, the Holy Spirit is almost somebody that they're afraid of because some people have a hard time relating to him. How do we we call him? What is it? Him. He, well, he's always spoken of in Scripture with the personal pronoun. Did you know that? Ladies, I don't mean to be offensive by this, but God says in his original Scripture that he is a he. But take heart, he's nothing like us men. But he speaks of himself in a male gender. Don't know why, just that he is. He says he's a he. And the Holy Spirit throughout Scripture says that he is a he. Personal pronoun. Jesus, we can relate to him, no problem. Jesus, the Spirit, and personality. In 2 Samuel chapter 23, verse 2. 2 Samuel 23, 2 says, the Spirit of the Lord spoke to me, and his words were on my tongue. That's interesting. The Holy Spirit speaks. He has that power. Not only that, in Acts chapter 13, verse 2, there the Bible says, and as they ministered unto the Lord and fasted, the Holy Spirit said, quote, now separate to me Barnabas and Saul for the work to which I have called them. I, personal pronoun, describing whom? The Holy Spirit. He is a person. He can speak. Thank God he does. When was the last time you heard from him, by the way? He loves to use the Bible. Jesus even told us. He said, when the Holy Spirit comes, he will speak whatsoever things I've commanded you. And he will teach you, and what is implied, from the Word of God. You want the Holy Spirit to speak to you? Read your Bible. That's all I can tell you. You don't read your Bible, you won't hear God speak. Anybody who says, I don't hear God speak, I know. This is just between us. But when somebody says to me, I don't hear God speak, either A, they're not reading their Bible, or B, they haven't learned to understand or recognize his voice when he speaks. And again, there's always this one. When you do something wrong, he always seems to speak very loud and clear. I have no problem hearing him when I'm either thinking about doing something wrong or have done it. And it's always, Jack. It's never, Jack. It's never, Jack. It's, Jack. Yes, sir? He's just got this tone, you know, in his voice. Jot this down concerning the person of the Holy Spirit. And it's obvious that we know this concerning Jesus, but the Holy Spirit, he has a will. He has a will. I'll give you one verse, though there are many. Isaiah 48:16. Isaiah 48:16 says, come near to me. Hear this. I have not spoken in secret from the beginning. From the time that was past, I was there. And now the Lord God and his Spirit have sent me. Isn't that wonderful? He has a will. I'll throw in another scripture, even though I told you I wasn't going to give you another one. In the book of Ephesians chapter 4, the Bible says that the Holy Spirit is the one who gives gifts to the members of the body of Christ. Jesus doesn't give them. The Father doesn't give them. The Holy Spirit gives them. Interesting. He has emotions. The Holy Spirit has emotions. Isaiah 63 verse 10 says, but they rebelled and grieved. The word in Hebrew is made angry. They rebelled and made angry his Holy Spirit. So the Spirit turned and became their enemy, and he fought against them. This is in relation to the children of Israel going through the desert. Can you imagine? Can you imagine so upsetting the Holy Spirit that he turns and becomes your enemy? Wow. Isaiah 63:10, you can make angry the Holy Spirit. The Bible says in Thessalonians, don't grieve the Holy Spirit. He has an intellect. He has a mind. In 1 Corinthians 2:10, the Bible says, but God has revealed them to us through his Spirit. For the Spirit searches all things, yes, the deep things of God. He has an intellect. He has deep, obviously, deep understanding. Also this we go to. Jesus, the Spirit, and personality. Also, Jesus, the Spirit, and purpose. And people, we need to go quick with this, okay? I'm going to run through these very quickly. The purpose. Matthew chapter 1, verse 18. Now the birth of Jesus Christ is as follows. After his mother was engaged to Joseph, before they had union, physical union, before they had sex, she was found to be with child of the Holy Spirit. That was the purpose of God. The purpose of the Trinity was at work. How did Mary become pregnant? By the person of the Holy Spirit. Her humanity, by the way, her DNA, her bloodline was in Jesus, but not Joseph's. If you know the Bible well, you know that from the curse of Jeconiah, none of his descendants, which Joseph was related to, could have the blood in the Messiah. So what did God do? God had the Holy Spirit just, and she was pregnant. A miraculous conception by God.
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5: Acronyms appear every day in our conversations. For example, when texting, LOL means laugh out loud, and BFF means best friends forever. Here's an acronym that might help you when praying. ASK. A stands for asking. Jesus said, ask and it will be given to you. S stands for seeking. Jesus said, seek and you will find. K stands for knocking. Jesus said, knock and it will be opened to you. Is prayer really as easy as Jesus makes it sound? It is if you ask and keep on asking, seek and keep on seeking, knock and keep on knocking. And so the next time you ASK, expect Jesus to RSVP.
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7: With SRN News, I'm Jason Walker. More rough weather likely in Hawaii over the weekend. Forecasters say strong winds, heavy rain could be on tap. Earlier in the week, a strong storm system left two elderly people dead on the Big Island. Parts of New York and New Jersey taking a pounding. Heavy rain, strong winds. Officials say a possible twister touched down on Long Island. No word on any possible casualties. Well, the FBI has foiled a plot to destroy the New York State Capitol building in Albany and everyone in it. A 35-year-old woman has been arrested. She told authorities she wanted to buy bombs and weapons and kill lawmakers and then make her way to the White House. 37 people have died when a boat capsized in Nigeria. SRN News.
5: 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Here's an acronym that might help you when praying. ASK. A stands for asking. Jesus said, ask and it will be given to you. S stands for seeking. Jesus said, seek and you will find. K stands for knocking. Jesus said, knock and it will be opened to you. Is prayer really as easy as Jesus makes it sound? It is if you ask and keep on asking, seek and keep on seeking, knock and keep on knocking. And so the next time you ASK, expect Jesus to RSVP.
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5: 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Here's an acronym that might help you when praying. ASK. A stands for asking. Jesus said, ask and it will be given to you. S stands for seeking. Jesus said, seek and you will find. K stands for knocking. Jesus said, knock and it will be opened to you. Is prayer really as easy as Jesus makes it sound? It is if you ask and keep on asking, seek and keep on seeking, knock and keep on knocking. And so the next time you ASK, expect Jesus to RSVP.
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0: You are listening to the Live Big broadcast with Bishop Derek Greer. We're so glad you joined us, and we pray that you are strengthened and transformed by God's word today. Are you ready? Let's get into the word.
1: Today we're going to learn about the Lord of the Sabbath. We're also going to learn about God's rest. So we're going to begin in Luke chapter 6. Now it happened on the second Sabbath after the first. It seems that Luke is using the second Sabbath as a marker to show us how busy Jesus had been since the last Sabbath that was mentioned in chapter 4. In just 7 days, Jesus had cast out demons. He healed Peter's mother, ministered to people all evening. They came from everywhere just when it got dark. He preached in synagogues, called his first disciples, cleansed the leper, healed a paralytic, called the apostle Matthew, and even told some parables. We see from the Gospels that Jesus was a very busy man. And it says, now it happened on the second Sabbath after the first. If you really want to know what's important to a person, look at two things. First, look at how they spend their time. But secondly, look at how they spend their money. And from Jesus' schedule, we see that his top priority was setting people like you and me free, because this was on the top of the list of the things that he did all day, every day, between the Sabbaths. Some say that obtaining a work-life habit, if you want to be successful, is a myth. I'm not sure about that, but I have learned to not only prioritize things that are on my schedule, but to be intentional about scheduling my priorities. And this is exactly what Jesus did. And by the way, if you're married, it's not about having time. It's about making time for your spouse and your kids and all else that's needed. So it happened on the second Sabbath after the first, that he went through the grain fields. The Holy Land at this time was a very rich agricultural society. It was full of barley and wheat fields, and just the land was full of farmers and the rest. And the Bible says his disciple plucked heads of grain. Now, the law of Moses made special provisions both for the poor and for hungry travelers. And travelers, at least three times a year, would, at least the men, would all be required to go to Jerusalem for certain feasts. So God provided for people's journey back and forth to Jerusalem. Deuteronomy 23 and verse 25, Moses says by the Holy Spirit, when you come into your neighbor's standing grain, you may pluck the heads, watch this, with your hand. You see, God didn't want anyone in his kingdom to go hungry. He didn't want it then, and he doesn't want it now. What I've learned is wherever God guides, he provides. And if he's not providing, check whether or not he's guiding your lifestyle choices. But you shall not pay attention. He said, use your hand, but then he says it in the negative. But you shall not use a sickle on your neighbor's standing grain. In other words, he wanted folks to be blessed by the handfuls and not sackfuls. God wants us to be generous, but he also wants us to be wise. Pay attention to what I'm saying. Don't be that person that takes an inch or given an inch and you end up taking a yard. An opportunist or a family member disguised as a friend could be as devastating as a sworn enemy. Back to Luke 6 and 1. That was all free. His disciples plucked the heads of grain. These 12 men were in the perfect will of God. Jesus himself had called them. Jesus himself had led them to where they were. But these men still had very, very practical needs. And what I've learned is sometimes God provides for us through means we may feel too proud to consider. What we see is really the apostles here gleaning from charity. They were reaping from the benevolence of others. And I know for me, one of the hardest things that for me to do is to ask somebody for something. I'm a little bit proud like that, and God's been working on me. But what I've noticed in my life, and it's probably the same in your lives, God wisely designs most of the doors in my life just low enough I must humble myself and bow my head to him before I enter. So, you know, I kind of wish that I could just, you know, walk in the door all proud and, you know, like, you know, it's me. Yeah. But often I gotta humble myself and I gotta deal with myself in order to get through that door that God has for me. Only six of you understand what I mean. So they plucked the heads of grain and ate them, rubbing them, and this is where the problem was, in their hands. This harvesting that they were doing, if you will, was a little bit like cracking peanuts. If you've ever been to Five Guys, you know, you gotta crack the shell to get to the nut. And some of the Pharisees were watching and judging the apostles and said to them, "Why are you doing what is not lawful to do on the Sabbath?" This is important. Jesus did not have a problem with what Moses wrote in the law, but the things that the rabbis had added to the law over the generations. You know, by the time of Jesus, Sabbath law regulations got so intense, some people would not have a bowel movement on the Sabbath because they considered it work. Yeah, even in modern times, back in the 90s, tenants in an Orthodox community in Israel let three apartment buildings burn to the ground. Why? How did that happen? Well, they went to ask the rabbi whether using the phone to call the fire department was a violation of the Sabbath or considered work. And in the time it took the rabbi to decide yes, which was the right decision, fire spread from the one building to two neighboring buildings. You see, Jesus never violated the laws God gave to Moses for the Sabbath. But what Jesus did is he intentionally broke legalistic rules that were added to the law of Moses. God gives us grace to do what he says. He doesn't give us grace to do what everyone likes. And you gotta learn not to go beyond God's word. And, you know, as wise as you may think something is, it still is not on the authority of God's word. So he's having this thing, and everywhere he goes, he stirs up controversy because he doesn't like people trusting in the wisdom of the rabbis over the wisdom of the Holy Writ. So Jesus answers them and said, and by the way, it's never a good idea, never ever, to try to lecture Jesus about the Bible. After all, he is its inspiration. Matter of fact, the golden rule of Bible interpretation can be summed up like this. When the plain sense of Scripture makes common sense, seek no other sense, lest you end up with a bunch of nonsense. And what's being said there is what's written in the Bible, what's clear in the Bible is hard enough. We don't need to add anything else to it. So Jesus said, cut it out, stop it. Have you not read this? Even there, you see sarcasm there. Have you not even read this? I mean, the sarcasm was palpable, literally tangible. Because Jesus understood, not only did the Pharisees know the entire law, but they had to actually memorize it in order to become Pharisees. So he's stating the obvious. Haven't read the law? Basically, you guys don't know what you're doing. Somebody said this, said sarcasm is the body's natural response to stupid. So Jesus had taken on a body and became a man. And he said to them, have you never read, you see, he's digging in, what David did when he was in need and hungry? What Jesus is saying, if you want to find fault with my application of Sabbath law, You must also find fault with King David. Because when David was in a life or death situation, when he was running from Saul, he did something only the priest did. And what Jesus is getting at is someone greater than David is here. And that person and his disciples were on a life and death mission of saving the world. And what Jesus was really saying to the Pharisees, y'all need to recognize who I am and what I'm doing. Now, if that king did that, how about the King of Kings and the Lord of Lords? Matthew 12 and 3 gives more details. But he said to them, have you not read what David did when he was hungry? He and those who were with him. So not only did David eat the sacred bread, he gave it to those soldiers that were with him, just as Jesus had just permitted his disciples. And they said, do you remember how King David, he entered the house of God, and there was a priest there and ate the showbread, which was not lawful for him to eat. Now, Jesus was not condoning disobeying the law and the statutes of Scripture. But what he was demonstrating is if the moral law and the ceremonial law ever were in conflict, the moral law is always superior. Have I already lost you? Okay, stay with me in a minute. It'll make a little bit more sense. So David, again, it looked like on the surface he violated the law to protect the lives of himself and his men. He said, he ate what was not lawful for him to eat, nor those who were with him, but only for the priest. Let's say this differently. Let's say your mom taught you to keep your Sunday dress shirt clean. How many boys remember how hard that was? Yeah. Her doing that would have been right and good. But let's say on the way to church, you saw someone that you knew that was bleeding on the side of the road. Do you avoid the person in need to keep your shirt clean for church? Or do you help her knowing that it might ruin your shirt? What do? You mess up your shirt. Because mercy is a higher law than cleanliness. Okay. So Jesus is digging in. So he's schooling them on the Bible. And by the way, Jesus was unlettered. He didn't go to school like the Pharisees. So they're really taken back by this young upstart in his 30s trying to teach them about the Bible. But then he goes on, he continues, have you not read in the law, which he knew they all memorized, that on the Sabbath, the priests in the temple profane the Sabbath? So the Pharisees fanatically banned work on the Sabbath, but they also forgot that the Sabbath temple rituals required work. Because the priests had to kindle the fire for the offering. They had to slaughter and prepare the animal. How many of y'all know that's a lot of work to clean an animal? They placed the shewbread and on about the various things that they did. And not only did the law require those in the temple to work on the Sabbath, actually people bought double offerings on the Sabbath, so there was double work. So Jesus digs in here. He says, now the priests profane the Sabbath. One greater than any priest is standing here, by the way. And yet they are blameless. He's saying, come on, guys, I need you to use your head. Stop just mindlessly committing to your tradition. And then Jesus really pushed the envelope here. He said this, yet I say to you that in this place, there is one greater than the temple. Now, at this time in Israel's history, the temple was considered God's throne. You had the mercy seat and the Shekinah glory was there. The whole thing was built for the presence of God. And as the creator is always greater than his creation, and as no one, the one who lives in the house is always greater than the house itself, I mean, you'll let the house burn down to get the inhabitants out. This was a direct claim to deity. And reading statements like this throughout the Bible, we can only come to really one conclusion if you're honest with yourself. Jesus was either a lunatic, a liar, or he was Lord. Anything else is only patronizing Jesus. He said, but if you had known what this means, I desire mercy and not sacrifice. He quoted the principle in Hosea chapter 6 and verse 6. And again, what he's saying, sacrifice was a ceremonial law. You had to, you had to sacrifice certain animals and all the rest. That was ceremony. But the moral law, the Ten Commandments and other things just like that, when you put them together, the moral law was superior to the ceremonial law. So he's saying here, I desire mercy and not sacrifice. He's saying more binding than ceremonial law, again, are the moral principles that underlie all the law. Do you get what I'm saying there? Matthew 22 and 37. I want you to watch what happens. It took Moses 10 commandments to give us the principles to underline everything else that was written in the law. But watch what Jesus does. Jesus said to him, you shall love the Lord your God with all your heart, with all your soul, with all your mind. He's telling him what the law is all about. This is the first and great commandment. And the second is like it. You shall love your neighbor as yourself. Watch this. On these two commandments hang all the law and the prophets. So if we understand the principles behind the rules, everything else becomes easy. Amen. It took Moses on Mount Sinai 10 commandments to sum up everything God had to say. Jesus was able to do it in only two. Matthew 12 and 7. But if you had known what this means, by the way, the story, this narrative is told in Mark, Matthew, and Luke, so we're kind of borrowing from each. But if you had known what this means, meaning if you had grasped the principle, and a lot of people, they just want, don't do this, don't do that, you've missed it. If you get the principle, everything else becomes clear. Now, I know you think I was born of a virgin and somewhere in Bethlehem. That's so not true. Years ago, when I was in process, I met Christ as a student at the altar. And, my heart was saved. My body was trying to figure it out. And this little girl that I was seeing at the time. And I didn't understand all this commandment stuff. And I didn't understand this Bible stuff yet. But one evening, the Lord literally spoke to me. He said, boy, if you love that girl, you let her alone. Don't be giving her memories. I don't know, it came to me that way. I know he spoke in proper English. But don't be giving her memories. She gonna have to forget. If you're not going to commit to it, you need to quit it. I still feel a growl, just a little bit of a growl. It's not about the rule, it's about the love. I shouldn't be defrauding my brother by laying down with his bride. You shouldn't be defrauding your sister. But if you had understood the principle instead of just the legality and the legalism and got the principle of the thing, you would have gotten everything right. But if you know what this means, I desire mercy and not sacrifice, you would not have condemned what? The guiltless. Jesus had a clear conscience in all he said. He called himself guiltless. Imagine being probably less than 6 foot tall. I mean, he's standing in front of the mighty temple and all of these men, and he calls himself guiltless. The Scottish preacher John Duncan said this. One, Christ either deceived mankind by conscious fraud, or two, he was himself deluded and deceived, or three, he was divine. But after reading the Bible, there's no way of getting away from this logical trilemma. You see, you don't have to start by proving or even fully understanding Jesus as God incarnate. All we must find out over time is if he's a lunatic or a liar. If he's neither, and he said the things that he said, he must be the Son of God. I did not, when I went to the altar, I didn't understand the Trinity or the Triunity. I didn't get any of that. All I knew is I was a sinner. I needed the Savior. I sensed the presence of God. And I was like, I'm in. But over time, as I began to listen to him and watch the things he's saying, I said, if he's a good man and he's saying things like that, he's either crazy or lying. And if he's lying, how could he be good? He says he's the way, the truth, and life. How could it be true if he's crazy? So at some point, you're kind of forced to say, you know what? He is who he says he is. Luke 6 and 5. And then he said to him, the Son of Man is also Lord of the Sabbath. Imagine that. Jesus is saying, I own a whole day. I mean, who owns a day? Even the federal government doesn't own the day. But Jesus looked them in the eye saying, I'm guiltless. And the one who created the seventh day knows best how it was designed to work. Now, I want you to keep in mind, when God gave the Jews in the Ten Commandments the command to keep the Sabbath, there was no major society on the planet that took one day out of seven off. I would probably go as far as say there was none, but I just can't prove that. People at that time would work from sunrise to sunset 7 days a week to get things done that needed to be done. And you would think that by the children of Israel, God's people, keeping the Sabbath, that instead of them doing better, that they would do worse. But when God's people trusted him, they did more in 6 days than all the other nations did in seven. Yes, sir. God has not changed. If God asks for 10%, it's because he's going to stretch it to be like 110%. Because God is the same yesterday, today, and forever. If you trust God with whatever he asks you to give him, he always turns it into more. That's his nature. That's who he is. And he said to them, the Son of Man is also Lord of the Sabbath. In the first 6 days of creation, everything that was needed for humanity was created, except rest. On day one, God created the heavens and the earth. On day two, the sky. On day three, the continents and the seas. On day four, the sun, the moon, and the stars. Day five, the fish, the insects, and the birds. Day six, he created all the land creatures, and then he created humans. He created humankind. Everything that Adam and Eve needed to eat and to drink, to breathe, and to live was already here, except one thing. Rest. Genesis 2 and 1, we're going to dig in. After the creation, watch what is said. Thus the heavens and the earth and all the host of them were finished. God was done. And on the seventh day, God ended his work, which he had done, and he rested on the seventh day from all the work which he had done. Now, he did not rest because God was tired. God did not need a nap. He rested because he was finished. When you realize everything you need, God has already provided, you'll be able to enter into rest too. When Jesus said on Calvary's cross, tetelestai, it is finished, he meant it. He was saying, I'm here to introduce a new Sabbath. Matter of fact, all of the Ten Commandments you see throughout the New Testament except one, the Sabbath. Why? Because the Sabbath was fulfilled in the cross. Amen. And there was no outward thing that God wanted us to do that could even touch what Jesus did on the cross. And what we tend to do is we tend to replace real things with their symbols, and God wanted nothing to get in the way of what happened at the cross.
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3: She knows a hollow from a double up. She does snapbacks, backsides, shoots the curl. Bethany Hamilton knows everything about surfing. She just didn't know about the shark. But just months after the attack, and with only one arm, the 13-year-old surfs again. And now she's ripping it better than ever. So next time life puts a little fear in you, just think of Bethany Hamilton hanging 10 on top of a heavy wave. That's real courage. 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
6: With SRN News, I'm Jason Walker. Federal authorities haven't said just how close this came to actually happening, but it is a frightening scenario. The feds have foiled a plot at the New York State Capitol in Albany. A 35-year-old woman has been arrested after telling FBI confidential informants she wanted to buy bombs and weapons to kill lawmakers. Special agent in charge of the Albany field office, Greg Thermaroli, described the woman's plan.
7: Miss Bowie didn't just want to kill lawmakers. She wanted a complete disruption of our government. And after that, she planned to flee the country and one day come back to, quote, do more, such as New Year's Eve in Times Square, even stating she would come back to attack the White House and the president, but only after she bombed the state capitol. I'm here with our partners to say, not on our watch.
6: Pentagon says 757 U.S. troops have been wounded since the war began.
8: More than 580 are Army soldiers. The total injured also include 86 sailors, 64 airmen, and 19 Marines. While many of the casualties are categorized as having occurred during Operation Epic Fury, the Pentagon has created a new category for wounded troops, saying that Operation Epic Fury has concluded. The Pentagon and U.S. Central Command have offered almost no details on how the injuries occurred. However, officials say that the vast majority of those injuries are traumatic brain injuries. I'm Lisa Dwyer.
6: Parts of New York and New Jersey taking a pounding heavy rain and strong winds, a possible tornado touchdown on Long Island, and more rough weather expected in Hawaii over this weekend. This is SRN News.
9: What does a church have to do to become tax exempt? 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
10: In the process of starting a church, and I was wondering, is it necessary for as far as giving and things like that?
11: 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It has worship services and Bible teaching. It's automatically exempt, not under 501c3, which is for all other organizations, scientific, religious, and others, but under Section 508. Of the Internal Revenue Code, so it's automatically exempt. 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But again, you should talk to your individual tax counsel on that.
9: 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That's aclj.org.
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13: Have you ever thought about the incredible potential of the tongue? 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Today on Turning Point, Dr. David Jeremiah shares from Proverbs about the way in which our words can be a dangerous and destructive force. 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
6: And thank you for joining us. We're studying the book of Proverbs together. I hope you've been with us during this series because we've been dealing with some very interesting subjects. And today we're going to talk about something we don't really like to talk about this because we all hold our hands up and say, guilty. We all have used our tongue in ways that has not been pleasing to the Lord. But that doesn't mean we should give up on making use of our tongue proper, and that's what Proverbs will help us to do. It will give us clues and help us to understand how powerful the tongue is. And we'll get to that study in just a moment. Before we do that, let me just remind you again that God has a plan for the nation of Israel. No matter what you've been hearing or watching on television, what people are saying, some people in powerful positions doing things that are very foolish, I want you to know God has a plan, and I've written about that in this book called God's Heart for Israel and Why It Should Have a Place in Your Heart, too. How you should feel about Israel. As Christians, you don't just get to take your signal from the people who are speaking the loudest in the world, and they will do everything they can to destroy Israel. But as Christians, we have a better way, and God has laid this out for us, and in the Bible, there are many passages that tell us what our attitude should be toward our Jewish friends, and I'm going to ask you to read this book and become strong in your support of what God says is high on His list. We will make this book available to you when you send a gift of any size to Turning Point during the month of August. The month is getting away from us, so don't wait too much longer before you write that letter and send your gift and just say, please send me the book on Israel, and it'll be on its way before you know it. It's our joy to do this because it will add value to your life as a Christian and give you perspective and direction right straight from God's Word. Here is Power Up Your Words, Power of the Tongue. You hear from Proverbs.
14: Bell Data ran an ad in the Financial Times of Canada that said, listen carefully, this is a full-blown, state-of-the-art, fully integrated, user-friendly, multifunctional, omnilingual, multitasking word and data processing system with advanced graphic generation capabilities. You'll never guess what they were talking about. A pencil. That's right. They used all those words to describe a pencil. We live in a world of words. A New York plumber didn't know whether he could use hydrochloric acid to unclog drains he was working on. And he wanted to be assured that it was safe, so he wrote the National Bureau of Standards in Washington, D.C. And this was the answer they gave. The efficacy of hydrochloric acid is indisputable, but the corrosive residue is incompatible with metallic substances. Well, the plumber read the note and wrote back to them and thanked them for the okay to use the acid. So the Bureau panicked and they tried again with this note. We cannot assume responsibility for the production of toxic and noxious residue which hydrochloric acid can produce. We suggest you use an alternate procedure. Well, he was flattered again that they would write him the second time to tell him it was okay. He was still a little confused about it, and finally one of the Bureau's top commissioners grabbed the communication and wrote these lines, "Don't use the acid, it'll eat the pipes." And he couldn't help but wonder why they didn't write that to him the first time. Who would have thought that so much would be wrapped up in words. So much could be made of them. I was astounded to discover that the words lips and mouth and tongue and speaking and talebearer and answerer are referenced some 90 times in the book of Proverbs. Solomon says more about this subject in his book of wise sayings than any of the topics that we have already studied. It may be the most often mentioned subject in the entire book. In fact, Solomon goes as far as to say in Proverbs 18:21 that death and life are in the power of the tongue, and those who love it will eat its fruit. In what some have called God's hate list, we read in Proverbs chapter 6, verses 16 through 19, these words, "These six things the Lord hates, yea, seven are an abomination to him. a proud look, a lying tongue, hands that shed innocent blood, a heart that devises wicked plans, feet that are swift in running to evil, a false witness who speaks lies, and one who sows discord among the brethren. And if you go down through those seven things, three of them have to do with the tongue. Three of them are sins that we commit with our tongue, and they made God's hate list. Of the seven things on the list of things God says he hates and that are an abomination to him, we have a lying tongue, a false witness who speaks lies, and one who sows discord among the brethren. If that doesn't get our attention, I don't know what will. God cares about what we do with the instrument that he has put in our mouth. And the book of James tells us that it's easier to bridle a wild stallion than it is to control our tongue. How many of us have learned the hard way that just when we think we have this mastered, all of a sudden we discover that it is an unruly evil, able to do great damage if we're not careful. Now I want to talk with you about two things the tongue can do, and they are opposites of each other. A tongue can break something down or it can build something up. Your tongue has the capacity to tear something apart or to strengthen and put something back together. And I want to talk with you first of all about a tongue that breaks down. And in the book of Proverbs, there are many things said about the evil and difficult to describe use of the tongue. I want to go through just a few of these categories, and I want you to see all these things, and I'm not even going to touch on them. There's some 90 of them. I don't have time to do all of them. But I want you to see the cumulative impact of the book of Proverbs when it comes to the tongue. Now, one of the words that I noticed as I first began to read this book was that there was a great deal of discussion about the perverse tongue. The perverse tongue. And that is a word which means all that you can think of in the ugliest use of the tongue, deception and deceit. And it's kind of a cover word for all of the other things we're going to talk about. The perverse use of the tongue. It carries along with it sordid kinds of things that we say to one another. I was at a football game and I was standing in line waiting to get something to eat at halftime. And it was a long line and there were three co-eds in front of me. They looked like maybe they were juniors or sophomores. And I actually had to leave the line and walk away because their language was so filthy. I didn't want my ears to hear any more of it. It was so absolutely filthy with guffaw laughs and kinds of jokes. And you hear that kind of awfulness coming out of their mouth. You realize the perverseness of language today and the perversity of it. Listen to what the Word of God has to say. And I'm going to give you the proverb and I'm going to read it. We're going to go through them as quickly as we can. The perverse tongue. Chapter 2, verse 12 says, to deliver you from the man who speaks perverse things. Chapter 4, verse 24 says, put away from you a deceitful mouth and put perverse lips far from you. Chapter 6 and verse 12 says, a worthless person, a wicked man, walks with a perverse mouth. Chapter 8, verse 13 says, the fear of the Lord is to hate evil, pride and arrogance, and the evil way and the perverse mouth I hate. Chapter 10, verse 31 says, the mouth of the righteous brings forth wisdom, but the perverse tongue will be cut out. Chapter 10, verse 32, the lips of the righteous know what is acceptable, but the mouth of the wicked what is perverse. Chapter 16, verse 28, a perverse man sows strife, and a whisperer separates the best of friends. Chapter 17, verse 20, he who has a deceitful heart finds no good, and he who has a perverse tongue falls into evil. Chapter 19, verse 1, better is the poor who walks in his integrity than one who is perverse in his lips and is a fool. Chapter 12 and verse 18, there is one who speaks like the piercings of a sword, but the tongue of the wise promotes health. Did you hear the last one? There is one who speaks like the piercings of a sword. Your tongue has that capability. My tongue has that capability. The perverseness, the wickedness of our tongue can sometimes be overwhelming. And sometimes I'm sure you have been surprised at things that have come out of your mouth and you thought, how could I ever have said that? The piercings of a sword. Roxanne Lulliff labels the undisciplined talker as harm, H-A-R-M. It's an acrostic and it means the hit-and-run mouth. And she describes it like this: a person who, for whatever reason, feels compelled to tell you just what he thinks of you and your actions, regardless of how well he knows you. His desire is to be heard without hearing, to be known without knowing. He doesn't care about getting the facts straight. He wants attention. So he's a hit-and-run mouth. How many of you know some hit-and-run mouths? Every time you get around them, you get soiled by them. You get debris all over you because they're just unrestrained, perverse tongues. That's one kind of tongue that will tear people down, a perverse tongue. But it shouldn't surprise you to discover that in the book of Proverbs, there's a great deal of information about a lying tongue. A little boy was once asked what the Bible says about lying. And he said that the Bible says that lying is a very present help in the time of trouble. And that's not what the Bible says about lying, I want you to know. That's the way some people apply it. But in the book of Proverbs, there's just one after another of references to lying tongues. Chapter 6, we've already read and talked about the lying tongue on the list of God's seven abominations. But in 12:19, we read, "The truthful lips shall be established forever, but a lying tongue," watch this, "is but for a moment." Isn't that something? Truth goes on, but somebody who lies, they're not around very long. Chapter 12, verse 22, "Lying lips are an abomination to the Lord, but those who deal truthfully are His delight." Chapter 13, verse 5, "A righteous man hates lying, but a wicked man is loathsome and comes to shame." Chapter 14, verse 5, "A faithful witness does not lie, but a false witness will utter lies." And chapter 21, verse 6 says, "Getting treasures by a lying tongue is the fleeting fancy of those who seek death." Lying. We could almost do a whole lesson just on the lying tongue, because there's so much information in Proverbs and in other parts, in the Psalms, in some of the other wisdom literature, and in many places in the New Testament. We have made lying the favorite indoor sport in our culture, and we even have words for it. In the political jargon, we call it spin. And spin is nothing more than a way to describe a lie, because it's an attempt to make people think about something in a way different from the reality that's behind it. So lying is a part of our culture, and the Bible says that lying is a part of the tearing down of people with our tongues. When you lie about something, you put into a process destruction that will ultimately have its impact on someone somewhere. And then the third kind of tongue that breaks down is what we might call a slandering tongue. In the book of Proverbs, you will find much information about this. Chapter 12, verse 17 says, "He who speaks the truth declares righteousness, but a false witness, deceit." The words "false witness" are the words in the Old Testament that talk about being a slanderer. Making a false witness against somebody is to slander them. Chapter 19, verse 5 says, "A false witness will not go unpunished, and he who speaks lies will not escape." Chapter 19 and verse 9 says, "A false witness shall not go unpunished, and he who speaks lies shall perish." Chapter 25, verse 18 says, "A man who bears false witness against his neighbor," now watch this, "is like a club, a sword, and a sharp arrow." And chapter 26, 18 and 19 says, "Like a madman who throws firebrands, arrows, and death is the man who deceives his neighbor and then says, I was only joking." Does that sound contemporary or what? He does his neighbor in, and then, in order to make himself look good, says, oh, I was just kidding. I was just joking. A lot of harm has been done under the cloak of, I was just joking, when it was an intended hurt in the beginning. I know this is getting personal, but it's going to get more personal before it gets better. So just hang in there and we'll get through this, because this is powerful stuff from the book of Proverbs. Here's another kind of tongue that will break down, a gossiping tongue. Key word in the book of Proverbs is the word talebearer. Isn't that interesting? Listen to these words. Chapter 11, verse 9. "The hypocrite with his mouth destroys his neighbor, but through knowledge the righteous shall be delivered." Chapter 11 and verse 13. "A talebearer reveals secrets, but he who is faithful conceals a matter." Chapter 16, verse 27, an ungodly man digs up evil and it is on his lips like a burning fire. He digs around and he gets it and then he just uses his mouth to spread it. Chapter 16, verse 28, a perverse man sows strife and a whisperer separates the best of friends. Chapter 17, verse 9, he who covers a transgression seeks love, but he who repeats a matter separates friends. Chapter 18, verse 8, the words of a talebearer are like tasty trifles. They go down into the inmost body. Actually, the Hebrew says down into the rooms of the belly. And literally what that says is that a person who listens to gossip and gets in the habit of listening to it, it's like tasty trifles that go down into the inmost part of his being. We can get on the phone and we can't wait to get on the phone to hear this nasty little bit of rumor that's been spread, and it's just like a tasty little trifle and we eat it and it goes down into our belly and we love the joy of a little tasty morsel of gossip. Isn't that what happens? We don't realize that it's destructive. In fact, it's interesting to me, and you might want to just make this note in your notes, that chapter 18 and verse 8 is repeated almost word for word in chapter 26, verse 22, two proverbs exactly alike. Chapter 20, verse 19 says, he who goes about as a talebearer reveals secrets, so don't associate with one who flatters with his lips. On a windswept hill in an English country churchyard stands a drab gray slate tombstone. And the etchings on the tombstone read like this. Beneath this stone, a lump of clay, lies Arabella Young, who on the 24th of May began to hold her tongue. There are many people who have never set fire to a man burned at the stake, who have never clapped their hands at the shrieks of those who in agony are being torn apart by some lion in a coliseum. There are people who have never beat the drums to drown out the agonizing cry of those who were offered to the fiery god of Molech. But there are people without number who assassinate friends and neighbors and acquaintances by untrue talebearing, vicious and evil words. I don't think there's any one of us who has been free of feeling the sting of unkind words. Winston Churchill was attending an official ceremony in London, and there were two men behind him who recognized him and began to whisper behind his back. One of them said, they say Churchill's quite senile now. Yes, they say he's doing England more harm than good. They say he should step aside and leave the running of this government to younger and more dynamic people. Churchill turned around and with a loud voice said, they also say he's quite deaf. You just never know who's listening when you're talking. A gossiping tongue. Let me give you one last one. A flattering tongue. Listen carefully to the difference between flattering and gossiping. If gossip is saying behind a person's back what you would never say to his face, flattery is saying to his face what you would never say behind his back. And there is, in the book of Proverbs, a number of warnings about flattering. When we talked about morality back at the beginning of this series, remember, one of the tools that a seductress uses is flattery. In chapter 6, verse 24, to keep you from the evil woman, from the flattering tongue of a seductress. Chapter 7, verse 21, with her enticing speech, she caused him to yield, and with her flattering lips, she seduced him. Chapter 26, verses 24 and 25 says, he who hates disguises it with his lips and lays up deceit within himself. When he speaks kindly, watch this, do not believe him, for there are seven abominations in his heart. Isn't that interesting? When a person is a flatterer, I talked about this earlier, a stroker, who cannot ever be around you, that they're not stroking you about something, and after a while, it's like it doesn't mean anything anymore because it's so consistent. I'm not trying to tell you don't say good things to people. We're going to talk about that in a moment. But sometimes what you see on the outside is not what's going on the inside. In this particular situation, this person is speaking sweet words, and there are seven abominations in his heart. Flattery is a tool that can be used to manipulate people. And it doesn't come from a foundation of reality. This whole business of passing around information and slander and gossip and repeating things that ought not to be repeated can be the destruction of any organization. And it seems to me that in a church where we want to really have closeness in our groups and all of that, we always need to be on guard. I have a little thing that I use that's very helpful to me. When people call me and they tell me something about somebody, I said, you know what, before you tell me that, let me just help you with it. I want you to know that as soon as you get done with this, I'm going to call that person up and tell them exactly what you said. So if you want to go ahead and tell me, I'll be happy to pass it on to them, although it might be best if you do it. I have never had a conversation continue after I've made that statement, ever. We have to be careful that we don't become repositories of evil speech. We have to be on guard to keep that away from us, because once we hear it, we can't unhear it. May God give us discipline to do that, because so often things can get so twisted once the story gets started. There was a cartoon in Leadership Magazine that showed something being passed verbally from one pew to the next, like a person would turn around and pass it to the next pew. And this is what they did to show how this can get out of hand. The first pew, the person says, "My ear kind of hurts." The second pew said, "The pastor has an earache." The third pew said, "The pastor got a hearing aid." And the fourth pew heard, "The pastor's having trouble hearing." And the fifth pew said, "The pastor got a double earring." And the sixth pew, an old lady with a cane is walking out and she says, "That's it, I'm out of here, the pastor's got a double earring." That was in Leadership Magazine, just to show how things deteriorate once they get out of hand. Oh, how careful we should be that our tongues are not tools to tear down and break down. I wish I had more time, but I've got to move on to the positive part of this. Let's talk about the tongue that builds up. Once again, from the book of Proverbs. And the first thing you notice when you start looking for it is that there's a number of references to a righteous tongue. Did you know that God can give your tongue the characteristic that is described as righteous? That means good and holy and helpful. A righteous tongue is referenced in chapter 10, verse 11. "The mouth of the righteous is a well of life, but violence covers the mouth of the wicked." 10:20 says, "The tongue of the righteous is choice silver." 10:21 says, "The lips of the righteous feed many." Chapter 10, verse 31 says, "The mouth of the righteous brings forth wisdom." Chapter 10, verse 32 says, "The lips of the righteous know what is acceptable." Isn't that a great thought there? Somebody says, "How do you know what you should say or what you shouldn't say?" The Bible says that the lips of the righteous person knows what is acceptable. And how many of you know that when you are walking with the Lord and the Holy Spirit's in control of your life, you can almost sometimes feel words get caught in your throat as the Spirit of God says, "Don't say that. Keep that in your spirit." The lips of the righteous know what is acceptable.
6: Amen. It's one of the things we are learning from the book of Proverbs. And friends, we are so happy to be able to bring this truth to you every day. 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
9: 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I'm still looking. I'm still searching. Hi, this is Lon Solomon, and this is what Billy Joel said at the close of his documentary, And So It Goes. You know, Billy is right. Everyone is born lost, looking and searching for something to fill the hole inside of us that only God can fill. This is why Jesus said, come to me, and I will give you rest. You will find peace for your soul. Hey, if you're still looking, look in the right place, the Lord Jesus. Not a sermon, just a thought.
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12: We are the first generation that could literally get the gospel to pretty much everyone. 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Would you take the gospel to people who have offended you, or people you're not comfortable with, or people you don't even necessarily want to be with?

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We like to pass along helpful suggestions. But so many of us just don't feel comfortable in suggesting.

0: Pastor Greg Laurie, with great encouragement today on what God can do if we follow His leading. There's more to come in this message here on A New Beginning, a study called Never Say Never. Pastor Greg, we've considered the importance of sharing the gospel today, and no doubt there's someone listening who needs to come to the Lord today.
1: Yeah.
0: What would you say to them?
1: I'd say that's the most important decision you're ever going to make in your life. So I want you to stay tuned, because I'm going to tell you how to make that decision in just a few moments.
0: All right. 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Well, we're so excited to tell you about Pastor Greg's new book called What Every Growing Christian Needs to Know. Pastor Greg, you give some great insight on prayer in the book, among other things. How can we train ourselves to stop treating prayer like just an emergency hotline, you know, and start treating it like a real relationship with communication?
1: Well, thankfully, it can be both. You know, there are times when you're in a crisis and you can call out to the Lord and He promises He'll hear your prayer and He'll answer you. But the best way to pray is just do it continuously. The Bible says, pray without ceasing, for this is the will of God in Christ Jesus concerning you. Okay, pray without ceasing. How do I do that? Well, you can do it while you're driving to work. Well, wait, I have to keep my eyes open. Yeah, true. You don't have to close your eyes to pray. But it's just talking with God. It's listening to God. It's communing with God. It's sharing your concerns, your burdens, your joys, all of it with the Lord. And so it's something that every believer should learn to engage in on a regular basis, not unlike your relationship with your spouse or someone that's a close friend. You maybe are texting back and forth all day long. Maybe you're on the phone a little bit, but you're in constant communication with that person that you have a relationship with. The same is true of God. But we do this through prayer. And I want to encourage you to learn how to pray more effectively. There are obstacles to prayer. There are problems that will cause our prayers to not be answered in the affirmative. There are secrets to getting your prayers answered and a whole lot more. And I talk about all of this in my new book, What Every Growing Christian Needs to Know. I also talk about the importance of Bible study, how to get the most out of it. I talk also about the importance of being involved in a church. And I also deal with the importance of telling others about Jesus Christ. So let us send you a copy of this book that will help you learn how to pray more effectively. That's simply titled, What Every Growing Christian Needs to Know.
0: 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And then, if you'd like to make a change in your relationship with God today, Pastor Greg has some additional thoughts to share.
1: Maybe as you've been listening to this message, you've thought, I wish I could come into this relationship with God. I just don't know how. Let me tell you how you can come into a relationship with God right here, right now. First of all, you need to recognize you need God. You need to admit you're a sinner. I know some people choke on that word, but the Bible says, all have sinned and fallen short of the glory of God. But then you need to recognize that Jesus Christ, the Son of God, died on the cross for your sin. The Bible says, while we were yet sinners, Christ died for us. And then you need to believe in Jesus. Jesus put it this way, for God so loved the world, He gave His only begotten Son, and whosoever believes in Him should not perish, but have everlasting life. You might ask, how does one believe in Jesus? To believe means to put your faith and trust in Christ alone, and to receive Him into your life as your own friend, Savior, and Lord. The Bible says, for as many as received Him, He gave them the power to become sons of God. Would you like to receive Christ? And by that I mean, would you like to ask Jesus to enter into your life and be your Savior, your friend, your Lord? If so, you can just pray this prayer after me. It's a simple prayer. You can pray it out loud if you would like, or you could pray it in the quietness of your heart. But if you want Jesus Christ to forgive you of your sin, if you want to go to heaven when you die, or maybe you want to make a recommitment to the Lord, just pray this prayer after me now. Pray these words if you would. Lord Jesus, I know that I'm a sinner, but I know that you're the Savior who died on the cross for my sin. I turn now from my sin, and I ask you to come into my life and forgive me of all of my sin. Thank you for loving me. Thank you for hearing this prayer. And thank you for answering this prayer. In Jesus' name I pray. Amen. Hey, if you just prayed that prayer, I want to congratulate you and say, welcome to the family of God.
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6: When George Washington accepted command of the Continental Army, Americans were fighting a king and determined not to replace one form of unchecked power with another. Washington understood the difference between authority and ownership. In 1775, he declared, "When we assume the soldier, we do not lay aside the citizen." Even as commander of America's army, Washington remembered that he remained one of the people and that the power entrusted to him was never his to keep. He did not fight to rule America. He fought so Americans could govern themselves. Washington's example gave the young nation something more than victory. It gave America a standard for leadership. Those who hold power must remain accountable to the people they serve, because in a free nation, leadership is not ownership. It is a duty and a trust.
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8: With SRN News, I'm Rich Thomason in Washington. An alleged ISIS-inspired terror plot foiled. In New York, a 35-year-old Albany woman is under arrest, accused of plotting an attack on the state capitol, looking to kill lawmakers and destroy the legislative seat of state government. All these years later, communist China can still not tolerate any mention of the 1989 Tiananmen Square massacre. Two former organizers of Hong Kong's decades-old vigil in memory of those who were killed have been convicted in a national security case. Charter aircraft carrying eight people has crashed at a remote radar site in western Alaska, killing all on board. The NTSB is in charge of the investigation. On Wall Street this morning, stock futures pointing to a higher open. The Dow futures are up 178 points, while the Nasdaq futures are ahead 176. More details at srnnews.com.
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15: We are the triumphant ones. That's what that means. All the spoils that Christ won at the cross, all that he possesses of the eternal glories of the new heaven and the new earth will be our possession as well. We will reign on earth in the millennial kingdom with him. We will sit on thrones with him in the glories of the new heaven and the new earth.
16: Welcome to Grace to You with John MacArthur here on WAVA. John Wesley said this. He said, "I am soon to drop into eternity, and I want to know one thing, the way to heaven." Of course, the way to heaven, through faith alone in Christ alone, is explained in the New Testament, where Jesus Christ is undeniably the focus. But does that mean the Old Testament says nothing about Christ and the salvation he makes possible? Nothing there to deepen what you understand about what the Lord accomplished for sinners like you and me? Consider that today as John MacArthur continues his look at Isaiah 53, the mountaintop of the Old Testament. The title of John's study, The Gospel According to God. And now here's John with the lesson.
15: When we began this study, I introduced to you the fact that the truth in this chapter would answer the most important, essential, vital, critical question that can ever be asked. What is the question? The question is this: how can a sinner be forgiven fully and reconciled to holy God and thus escape eternal hell and enter eternal heaven? That is the question of all questions. It is the supreme religious question for which no system of morality, no mystical spirituality, and no religion has an answer other than Christianity. And the Bible is written to give that answer. If you take that question and that answer out of the Bible is like any other book. It is for this question and this answer that Holy Scripture was revealed. And as far as the Old Testament is concerned, it is nowhere answered more clearly than in Isaiah 53. So here is a word from Yahweh, a word from Jehovah, declaring the answer to life's supreme question, how can a sinner be forgiven fully and reconciled to God, being delivered therefore from eternal hell to eternal heaven? The answer of God is through the death of the righteous one who dies in the sinner's place, paying in full the penalty for sin. Let's look more closely at it. God is the speaker, Yahweh, God the Father is the speaker again, and he introduces his servant again. My servant, he calls him in verse 11, and that's what he called him when he introduced him back in 52:13. My servant, the servant of Jehovah, that messianic title we're familiar with. But I want to focus at the righteous one, the righteous one. There is only one who could bear that title, one in this world, one human, one man who could bear that title, the righteous one. And that is such a marvelous Old Testament designation of the Messiah that it was familiar to the New Testament believers who knew the Old Testament. For example, Peter preaches this great sermon in the third chapter of Acts, and he draws down that title. He says, "The God of Abraham, Isaac, and Jacob, the God of our fathers, has glorified his slave Jesus, the one whom you delivered and disowned in the presence of Pilate when he had decided to release him, but you disowned the holy and righteous one." The righteous one. He's the only righteous one. So here is God speaking of his son, his slave, the righteous one, and he says this, "By his knowledge he will justify the many." The many, meaning those who believe. The many, meaning the people of God. The many, meaning those for whose sins he died and atoned. He will justify, that is, he will provide righteousness for them. He, by his sacrifice, by taking on their sins, will be able to grant them his righteousness. We understand the doctrine of justification, that he dies, the righteous one, to justify many sinners. The phrase that I do want to focus on, because you know those other things, is by his knowledge. Whose knowledge are we talking about there? It can go either way in Hebrew. It could be by his knowledge, and that's what's kind of implied in the NAS, by his knowledge, meaning the servant, the righteous one, he will justify many. It could be referring to his knowledge of God's plan, his understanding of God's plan, the perfect wisdom that he possessed. Isaiah makes a point in chapter 1 and chapter 5 about the Israelites lacking knowledge. He makes another very strong point in the 44th chapter of Isaiah about the nations lacking knowledge. So maybe here he's saying, but the righteous one has the knowledge that it takes to do God's will and to provide justification for the many. Problem with that is it wasn't by his knowledge that he justifies us. It was by his what? By his death. The Hebrew would allow us to translate it this way. By the knowledge of him, the righteous one, my servant, will justify the many. Justification will come to those who know him, who know him. It is best to interpret this as our knowledge of him, of his person, of his work, of his provision in his death and resurrection. The gospel, here God validates the Great Commission. Here God says that he will justify the many who have the knowledge of him. Neither is there salvation in any other name. No man comes to the Father but by me. Here is God's testimony to the urgency of proclaiming the message of Jesus Christ to the ends of the earth. The many, the people for whom Christ died, can only be saved when they hear, because Saving faith comes, Romans 10, by hearing the message concerning Christ. Faith comes by hearing the word concerning Christ. That is our mandate. And that mandate is given to us here by God Himself. There is then placed right in this very chapter the Great Commission and the call to faith. Faith based on knowledge of the true revelation of Christ. And then God says this, knowing Him in a saving way, knowing Him in penitent faith, will justify the many. How? How can knowing Him justify? Because He will bear their iniquities. God believes in the doctrine of justification. God believes in the doctrine of imputation because God ordained it. He has more to say. The second half of verse 12, these are the words of Jehovah, Yahweh, speaking again of His servant, the righteous one. He poured out Himself to death. It's always, the verbs are always willing verbs. He poured out Himself to death. Like back in verse 7, He was oppressed and He allowed Himself to be afflicted. His willingness is replete through this entire portion of Scripture. Literally, it means He handed His soul over to death. So God is echoing the confession that we've read from the Jews. Yes, He handed Himself over to death. Then this wonderful statement, and was numbered with the transgressors. Literally, in the Hebrew, it means He let Himself be included among transgressors. In fact, Jesus quotes this in Luke 22, 37, before He got to the cross. Quotes these very words. It is a reference to His incarnation, that He was literally embedded among transgressors. He lived among transgressors. He mingled in this world. And from a visual standpoint, He didn't look any different than anybody else. There was nothing about Him that drew them to the conclusion that He was supernatural. That was part of the problem when He did miracles. There was such a disconnect between what He appeared to be and the power that He had that they decided in their unbelief that that was the power of Satan somehow operating through Him. Here God affirms the incarnation. Here God Himself, in His own words, says He came down and let Himself be embedded in the world of fallen men. This is Philippians chapter 2, that He humbled Himself, took upon the form of a man, a servant, and took on death, even the death of the cross. So it's not about His death with criminals. It's about the fact that He came to take His place with sinners. And though He became familiar with sinners, though He would be counted as human among the transgressors, yet He Himself was able to do what no human being can do, and that was bear the sin of many. Though He was blended in with sinners in the world, yet He was the only one qualified to rise above them and be the sacrifice for their sins. He is the righteous one, God, embedded in humanity, the God-man. And He appears to be like all the rest, but He is capable of lifting up their sins. And like the scapegoat of the Day of Atonement, Leviticus 16, carrying them away. And that reference is made several times, as you know, in this chapter. And the final word from the Father about His death and His resurrection, even. Last line, interceded for the transgressors. Interceded for the transgressors. I wish the translators had used in the NAS mediated. The word means mediated. It means to mediate, to go between, to stand between. And this is the statement of God that Christ is the one who is between God and man. 1 Timothy 2:5, there is one, what? Mediator between God and man, the man Christ Jesus. Yes, in that mediation, he is the intercessor. He is the one who pleads our case. He is the one who is the bridge to God, the bridge to heaven. He made the required mediation possible through his death. His mediation began for us, really, in the New Testament, in John 17, before he got to the cross, when he prayed that high priestly prayer the night he was betrayed, and he began to pray for us. He began to pray in that incredible prayer that God would bring us all to heaven, that all that belonged to him throughout all of human history would be gathered together, and that they would all be brought to glory where they could see him in his glory and see the glory of the Father. And he began interceding for those for whom he died. He's ever and always our mediator until we finally get to heaven. Hebrews 7:25, Romans 8:34 celebrate the mediating, interceding work of Christ. So God himself then in that section affirms the vicarious substitutionary sacrifice of Christ as the only offering that can satisfy his justice and provide salvation for sinners and bring to them justification. That is to say, they are declared righteous by God. That only comes to those who know him. To know him, that is how that justification takes place individually. And the knowledge of him is therefore critical. That then becomes the mandate for us to spread the knowledge of him to the world. This is a confession the Jews will one day make. This is a confession we have already made. And this is a confession that God himself affirms. That finally brings us to the last word. Verse 12, we have looked at the startling servant, the scorned servant. We have looked at the substituted servant, the silent servant, the slaughtered servant. And here is the sovereign servant. Beginning of verse 12, therefore I'll allot him a portion with the great, and he'll divide the booty with the strong. Resurrection, of course, is implied because he's now going to be rewarded. After the suffering, the satisfaction. After the sorrow, the salvation. After the death, the deliverance. After the gore, the glory. After the pain, the pleasure. After the thorns, the throne. After the cross, the crown. The first coming in humiliation, the second coming in exaltation. So the text ends at the second coming. The text ends where it began in 52:13. He will prosper, be high, lifted up, greatly exalted, startling nations, silencing kings. The text ends with a triumphant victory parade as the Lord God himself sets his servant on the throne and rewards him with all the spoils of his conquering triumph. He is exalted. He is all glorious. He is set on a throne. This is Revelation 11, when the kingdoms of this world become the kingdoms of our God and of his Christ. This is Revelation 19, when he comes on a white horse with all the saints to judge and make war against the ungodly and then to establish his glorious kingdom on earth for 1,000 years, followed by the eternal new heavens and new earth in which he reigns and is forever exalted. This is powerful, royal imagery. This is the image of a conquering hero who returns with all the spoils of his triumph, having overpowered all the hostile forces and embarrassed all the petty kings. He comes triumphant. And God declares two things about him. I'll allot him a portion with the great, and I'll divide the booty with the strong. This is a magnificent statement. We would expect him to say, I will give him everything. That's true. I will exalt him. As Paul says in Philippians, I'll give him a name above every name, that at the name of Jesus every knee should bow. And that name, by the way, is not Jesus. It's the name of Jesus, Lord. That's the name that makes us bow. We would understand it if he said, I'll give him everything. And he will give him everything. But that's not the emphasis here. The emphasis here is about sharing. I will allot him a portion with the great, divide the spoil with the strong. Who are the great and who are the strong? What? That's us. How did we become great and strong when we are insignificant and weak? Actually, the word for great is harabim, literally means the many. The many. The many he justified. We've seen that word many already. He will justify the many. End of verse 12. He bore the sin of the many. Here's the many. Therefore, I'll allot him a portion with the many. Well, why does the translator take it from the many to great? Because by that time, we will have been made great. You say, are we going to be exalted? We are. We're going to become heirs of God, Romans 8:17, and joint heirs with Christ. Everything he possesses, we will possess. Is not this the magnanimous grace of God? That we don't sit in eternity, in some sense impoverished, watching Christ enjoy all the rewards, but that everything that he possesses is ours to share. This is the extent of God's massive grace. He divides the spoils with the strong. Who are the strong? They are the weak made strong. We are the many made great, and we are the weak made strong. We are the triumphant ones. That's what that means. We march in his train. I wish I had time to go to the book of Corinthians where Paul says we march in the triumph. All the spoils that Christ won at the cross, all the redeemed of the ages will be part of a communion of fellowship everlasting that will enrich our lives. All that he possesses of the eternal glories of the new heaven and the new earth will be our possession as well. We will reign on earth in the millennial kingdom with him. We will sit on thrones with him, and we will reign forever and ever with him in the glories of the new heaven and the new earth. And everything that is his will be ours. So the promise of Isaiah is the future generation of Israel will be saved finally in the end. And this will be their confession. And God himself affirms that this confession is a true understanding of the work of Christ on the cross. But this confession must be your confession. To repent of your sin, to know what Christ has done, to embrace him in faith as the substitute who took your place, to confess him as risen Lord, is to be saved. Whoever calls on his name will be saved and escape eternal hell and enter eternal heaven. This is the only question that has an answer that affects you forever.
16: 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John's current study is called The Gospel According to God. Well, friend, if there's one thought to leave you with today, it's this. The gospel is not just a New Testament doctrine. Isaiah 53 makes that clear. Here's what John had to say about that.
15: The gospel is crystal clear in the Old Testament. If you trace through the Old Testament, you begin to see the gospel. But when you come to Isaiah 53, all the threads of the gospel are pulled together in one prophecy that the Spirit of God gave to the prophet Isaiah. Again, what I'm saying is you can see the threads of the gospel. You can see the fall of man, sin, the curse. You can see that God is going to provide a substitute, an innocent victim in the sacrificial system, and you can follow all of the flow of those kinds of things. And it's still a little hazy, I think. Boy, when you get to Isaiah 53, the fog disappears, and it is so systematic, it is so historical, it is so chronological, it is so sequential, and so clearly described the details of the sacrifice of Christ and the significance of that sacrifice that it is absolutely unmistakable. I would say this, that no Christian should miss the power of this chapter. I would suggest that every believer memorize this chapter. If you memorized Isaiah 53, you would have the gospel on
17: on the edge of your lips all the time to give to anyone. You say, well, how do I share the gospel with someone? Recite Isaiah 53. It's all there.
18: It's a pretty powerful affirmation of the inspiration of Scripture as well. I mentioned a couple of weeks ago that the first time I ever heard the gospel preached, it was from Isaiah 53. And I remember that night clearly, just realizing that the gospel was so clear in Isaiah, erased from my brain any doubt I ever had that the Bible was the Word of God.
17: Yeah, I've gone far enough to say, I think it is the single greatest proof of the inspiration of the Old Testament. That is to say that God is the author. There's nothing there that anybody could ever know apart from a divine knowledge. If you're at all wavering on whether the Word of God was written by God, that chapter will take away that doubt for sure.
18: Yes, it will. 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
3: National security case. Charter aircraft carrying 8 people has crashed at a remote radar site in western Alaska, killing all on board. The NTSB is in charge of the investigation. On Wall Street this morning, stock futures pointing to a higher open. The Dow futures are up 178 points, while the Nasdaq futures are ahead 176. More details at srnnews.com.
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0: You are listening to the Live Big broadcast with Bishop Derek Greer. We're so glad you joined us, and we pray that you are strengthened and transformed by God's word today. Are you ready? Let's get into the word.
1: Today we're going to learn about the Lord of the Sabbath. We're also going to learn about God's rest. So we're going to begin in Luke chapter 6. Now it happened on the second Sabbath after the first. It seems that Luke is using the second Sabbath as a marker to show us how busy Jesus had been since the last Sabbath that was mentioned in chapter 4. In just 7 days, Jesus had cast out demons. He healed Peter's mother, ministered to people all evening. They came from everywhere just when it got dark. He preached in synagogues, called his first disciples, cleansed the leper, healed a paralytic, called the apostle Matthew, and even told some parables. We see from the Gospels that Jesus was a very busy man. And it says, now it happened on the second Sabbath after the first. If you really want to know what's important to a person, look at two things.

0: First, look at how they spend their time. But secondly, look at how they spend their money. And from Jesus' schedule, we see that his top priority was setting people like you and me free, because this was on the top of the list of the things that he did all day, every day, between the Sabbaths. Some say that obtaining a work-life habit, if you want to be successful, is a myth. I'm not sure about that, but I have learned to not only prioritize things that are on my schedule, but to be intentional about scheduling my priorities. And this is exactly what Jesus did. And by the way, if you're married, it's not about having time, it's about making time for your spouse and your kids and all else that's needed. So it happened on the second Sabbath after the first that he went through the grain fields. The Holy Land at this time was a very rich agricultural society. It was full of barley and wheat fields, and just the land was full of farmers and the rest. And the Bible says his disciple plucked heads of grain. Now, the law of Moses made special provisions both for the poor and for hungry travelers. And travelers, at least three times a year, would, at least the men, would all be required to go to Jerusalem for certain feasts. So God provided for people's journey back and forth to Jerusalem. Deuteronomy 23 and verse 25, Moses says by the Holy Spirit, when you come into your neighbor's standing grain, you may pluck the heads, watch this, with your hand. You see, God didn't want anyone in his kingdom to go hungry. He didn't want it then, and he doesn't want it now. What I've learned is wherever God guides, he provides. And if he's not providing, check whether or not he's guiding your lifestyle choices. But you shall not pay attention. He said, use your hand, but then he says it in the negative. But you shall not use a sickle on your neighbor's standing grain. In other words, he wanted folks to be blessed by the handfuls and not sackfuls. God wants us to be generous, but he also wants us to be wise. Pay attention to what I'm saying. Don't be that person that takes an inch or given an inch and you end up taking a yard. An opportunist or a family member disguised as a friend could be as devastating as a sworn enemy. Back to Luke 6 and 1. That was all free. His disciples plucked the heads of grain. These 12 men were in the perfect will of God. Jesus himself had called them. Jesus himself had led them to where they were. But these men still had very, very practical needs. And what I've learned is sometimes God provides for us through means we may feel too proud to consider. What we see is really the apostles here gleaning from charity. They were reaping from the benevolence of others. And I know for me, one of the hardest things that for me to do is to ask somebody for something. I'm a little bit proud like that, and God's been working on me. But what I've noticed in my life, and it's probably the same in your lives, God wisely designs most of the doors in my life just low enough I must humble myself and bow my head to him before I enter. So, you know, I kind of wish that I could just, you know, walk in the door all proud and, you know, like, you know, it's me. Yeah. But often I gotta humble myself and I gotta deal with myself in order to get through that door that God has for me. Only six of you understand what I mean. So they plucked the heads of grain and ate them, rubbing them, and this is where the problem was, in their hands. This harvesting that they were doing, if you will, was a little bit like cracking peanuts. If you've ever been to Five Guys, you gotta crack the shell to get to the nut. And some of the Pharisees were watching and judging the apostles and said to them, why are you doing what is not lawful to do on the Sabbath? This is important. Jesus did not have a problem with what Moses wrote in the law, but the things that the rabbis had added to the law over the generations. You know, by the time of Jesus, Sabbath law regulations got so intense, some people would not have a bowel movement on the Sabbath because they considered it work. Yeah, even in modern times, back in the 90s, tenants in an Orthodox community in Israel let three apartment buildings burn to the ground. Why? How did that happen? Well, they went to ask the rabbi whether using the phone to call the fire department was a violation of the Sabbath or considered work. And in the time it took the rabbi to decide yes, which was the right decision, fire spread from the one building to two neighboring buildings. You see, Jesus never violated the laws God gave to Moses for the Sabbath. But what Jesus did is he intentionally broke legalistic rules that were added to the law of Moses. God gives us grace to do what he says. He doesn't give us grace to do what everyone likes. And you gotta learn not to go beyond God's word. And, you know, as wise as you may think something is, it still is not on the authority of God's word. So he's having this thing, and everywhere he goes, he stirs up controversy because he doesn't like people trusting in the wisdom of the rabbis over the wisdom of the Holy Writ. So Jesus answers them and said, and by the way, it's never a good idea, never ever, to try to lecture Jesus about the Bible. After all, he is its inspiration. Matter of fact, the golden rule of Bible interpretation can be summed up like this. When the plain sense of Scripture makes common sense, seek no other sense, lest you end up with a bunch of nonsense. And what's being said there is what's written in the Bible, what's clear in the Bible is hard enough. We don't need to add anything else to it. So Jesus said, cut it out, stop it. Have you not read this? Even there, you see sarcasm there. Have you not even read this? I mean, the sarcasm was palpable, literally tangible. Because Jesus understood, not only did the Pharisees know the entire law, but they had to actually memorize it in order to become Pharisees. So he's stating the obvious. Haven't you read the law? Basically, you guys don't know what you're doing. Somebody said this, said sarcasm is the body's natural response to stupid. So Jesus had taken on a body and became a man. And he said to them, have you never read, you see, he's digging in, what David did when he was in need and hungry? What Jesus is saying, if you want to find fault with my application of Sabbath law, you must also find fault with King David. Because when David was in a life or death situation, when he was running from Saul, he did something only the priest did. And what Jesus is getting at is someone greater than David is here. And that person and his disciples were on a life and death mission of saving the world. And what Jesus was really saying to the Pharisees, y'all need to recognize who I am and what I'm doing. Now, if that king did that, how about the King of Kings and the Lord of Lords? Matthew 12 and 3 gives more details. But he said to them, have you not read what David did when he was hungry? He and those who were with him. So not only did David eat the sacred bread, he gave it to those soldiers that were with him, just as Jesus had just permitted his disciples. And they said, do you remember how King David, he entered the house of God, and there was a priest there and ate the showbread, which was not lawful for him to eat. Now, Jesus was not condoning disobeying the law and the statutes of Scripture. But what he was demonstrating is if the moral law and the ceremonial law ever were in conflict, the moral law is always superior. Yes, sir. Have I already lost you? No. Okay, stay with me in a minute. It'll make a little bit more sense. So David again, it looked like on the surface he violated the law to protect the lives of himself and his men. He said he ate what was not lawful for him to eat, nor those who were with him, but only for the priest. Let's say this differently. Let's say your mom taught you to keep your Sunday dress shirt clean. How many boys remember how hard that was? Yeah. Her doing that would have been right and good. But let's say on the way to church, you saw someone that you knew that was bleeding on the side of the road. Do you avoid the person in need to keep your shirt clean for church? Or do you help her knowing that it might ruin your shirt? What do? You mess up your shirt. Because mercy is a higher law than cleanliness. Okay. So Jesus is digging in. So he's schooling them on the Bible. And by the way, Jesus was unlettered. He didn't go to school like the Pharisees. So they're really taken back by this young upstart in his 30s trying to teach them about the Bible. But then he goes on, he continues, "Have you not read in the law," which he knew they all memorized, "that on the Sabbath, the priests in the temple profane the Sabbath?" So the Pharisees fanatically banned work on the Sabbath, but they also forgot that the Sabbath temple rituals required work. Because the priests had to kindle the fire for the offering. They had to slaughter and prepare the animal. How many of y'all know that's a lot of work to clean an animal? They placed the shewbread and on about the various things that they did. And not only did the law require those in the temple to work on the Sabbath, actually people bought double offerings on the Sabbath, so there was double work. So Jesus digs in here. He says, now the priests profane the Sabbath. One greater than any priest is standing here, by the way. And yet they are blameless. He's saying, come on, guys, I need you to use your head. Stop just mindlessly committing to your tradition. And then Jesus really pushed the envelope here. He said this, "Yet I say to you that in this place there is one greater than the temple." Now, at this time in Israel's history, the temple was considered God's throne. You had the mercy seat and the Shekinah glory was there. The whole thing was built for the presence of God. And as the Creator is always greater than his creation, and as no one, the one who lives in the house is always greater than the house itself, I mean, you'll let the house burn down to get the inhabitants out. This was a direct claim to deity. And reading statements like this throughout the Bible, we can only come to really one conclusion if you're honest with yourself. Jesus was either a lunatic, a liar, or he was Lord. Anything else is only patronizing Jesus. He said, "But if you had known what this means, I desire mercy and not sacrifice." He quoted the principle in Hosea chapter 6 and verse 6. And again, sacrifice was a ceremonial law. You had to, you had to sacrifice certain animals and all the rest. That was ceremony. But the moral law, the Ten Commandments and other things just like that, when you put them together, the moral law was superior to the ceremonial law. So he's saying here, "I desire mercy and not sacrifice." He's saying more binding than ceremonial law, again, are the moral principles that underlie all the law. Do you get what I'm saying there? Matthew 22 and 37. I want you to watch what happens. It took Moses 10 commandments to give us the principles to underline everything else that was written in the law. But watch what Jesus does. Jesus said to him, "You shall love the Lord your God with all your heart, with all your soul, with all your mind." He's telling them what the law is all about. This is the first and great commandment. And the second is like it. You shall love your neighbor as yourself. Watch this. On these two commandments hang all the law and the prophets. So if we understand the principles behind the rules, everything else becomes easy. It took Moses on Mount Sinai 10 commandments to sum up everything God had to say. Jesus was able to do it in only two. Matthew 12 and 7. But if you had known what this means, by the way, the story, this narrative is told in Mark, Matthew, and Luke, so we're kind of borrowing from each. But if you had known what this means, meaning if you had grasped the principle, and a lot of people, they just want, don't do this, don't do that, you've missed it. If you get the principle, everything else becomes clear. Now, I know you think I was born of a virgin and somewhere in Bethlehem. That's so not true. Years ago, when I was in process, I met Christ as a student at the altar. And, you know, my heart was saved. My body was trying to figure it out. This little girl that I was seeing at the time. And I didn't understand all this commandment stuff. And I didn't understand this Bible stuff yet. But one evening, the Lord literally spoke to me. He said, boy, if you love that girl, you let her alone. Don't be giving her memories. I don't know, it came to me that way. I know he spoke in proper English. But don't be giving her memories. She's gonna have to forget. If you're not gonna commit to it, you need to quit it. I still feel a growl, just a little bit of a growl. It's not about the rule, it's about the love. I shouldn't be defrauding my brother by laying down with his bride. You shouldn't be defrauding your sister. But if you had understood the principle instead of just the legality and the legalism and got the principle of the thing, you would have gotten everything right. But if you know what this means, I desire mercy and not sacrifice, you would not have condemned what? The guiltless. Jesus had a clear conscience in all he said. He called himself guiltless. Imagine being probably less than 6 foot tall. I mean, he's standing in front of the mighty temple and all of these men, and he calls himself guiltless. The Scottish preacher, John Duncan, said this. One, Christ either deceived mankind by conscious fraud, or two, he was himself deluded and deceived, or three, he was divine. But after reading the Bible, there's no way of getting away from this logical trilemma. You see, you don't have to start by proving or even fully understanding Jesus as God incarnate. All we must find out over time is if he's a lunatic or a liar. If he's neither, and he said the things that he said, he must be the Son of God. I did not, when I went to the altar, I didn't understand the Trinity or the triunity. I didn't get any of that. All I knew is I was a sinner. I needed the Savior. I sensed the presence of God. I was like, I'm in. But over time, as I began to listen to him and watch the things he said, and I said, if he's a good man and he's saying things like that, he's either crazy or lying. And if he's lying, how could he be good? He says he's the way, the truth, and life. How could it be true if he's crazy? So at some point, you're kind of forced to say, you know what? He is who he says he is. Luke 6 and 5. And then he said to him, the Son of Man is also Lord of the Sabbath. Imagine that. Jesus is saying, I own a whole day. I mean, who owns a day? Even the federal government doesn't own the day. But Jesus looked them in the eye saying, I'm guiltless. And the one who created the seventh day, knows best how it was designed to work. Now, I want you to keep in mind, when God gave the Jews in the Ten Commandments the command to keep the Sabbath, there was no major society on the planet that took one day out of seven off. I would probably go as far as say there was none, but I just can't prove that. People at that time would work from sunrise to sunset 7 days a week to get things done that needed to be done. And you would think that by the children of Israel, God's people, keeping the Sabbath, that instead of them doing better, that they would do worse. But when God's people trusted him, they did more in 6 days than all the other nations did in seven. God has not changed. If God asks for 10%, it's because he's going to stretch it to be like 110%, because God is the same yesterday, today, and forever. If you trust God with whatever he asks you to give him, he always turns it into more. That's his nature. That's who he is. And he said to them, "The Son of Man is also Lord of the Sabbath." In the first 6 days of creation, everything that was needed for humanity was created, except rest. On day one, God created the heavens and the earth. On day two, the sky. On day three, the continents and the seas. On day four, the sun, the moon, and the stars. Day five, the fish, the insects, and the birds. Day six, he created all the land creatures, and then he created humans. He created humankind. Everything that Adam and Eve needed to eat and to drink, to breathe, and to live was already here, except one thing: rest. Genesis 2 and 1, we're going to dig in. After the creation, watch what is said. "Thus the heavens and the earth and all the host of them were finished." God was done. "And on the seventh day, God ended his work which he had done, and he rested on the seventh day from all the work which he had done." Now, he did not rest because God was tired. God did not need a nap. He rested because he was finished. When you realize everything you need, God has already provided, you'll be able to enter into rest too. When Jesus said on Calvary's cross, "Tetelestai," it is finished, he meant it. He was saying, "I'm here to introduce a new Sabbath." Matter of fact, all of the Ten Commandments you see throughout the New Testament except one, the Sabbath. Why? Because the Sabbath was fulfilled in the cross. And there was no outward thing that God wanted us to do that could even touch what Jesus did on the cross. And what we tend to do is we tend to replace real things with their symbols, and God wanted nothing to get in the way of what happened at the cross.
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7: With SRN News, I'm Rich Thomason in Washington. Investigators say the woman arrested in an alleged ISIS-inspired terror plot in New York bought bomb-making materials and planned to attack the state capitol at Albany. The suspect, 35-year-old woman, allegedly visited the capitol multiple times, scoping out the place and taking photos. Last night, it was the Northeast's turn to take a beating at the hands of a powerful storm system. A suspected tornado touching down on Long Island, flooding in New Jersey, stranded dozens of drivers in their vehicles. And in Dover, Delaware, a suspected tornado touched down, causing significant damage across the city. No survivors reported in the crash of a charter flight went down in remote western Alaska. On Wall Street, the Dow futures 190 points higher. NASDAQ futures are up 178. More details, srnnews.com.
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12: If you study the life of Abraham, you will know and you'll discover that there was a progress. There were other things that were happening in his life before he could come to the point and say, by faith, Abraham was ready to offer God his dearest and nearest. There was things that were happening in his life before he was called the friend of God. And we need to know them in order to be encouraged.
11: Welcome to Leading the Way with international Bible teacher and the author of more than 50 faith-inspiring books, Dr. Michael Youssef. Now, throughout the pages of the Bible, we read stories of people being used by God to accomplish great and mighty things. Some accounts highlight victories, other accounts, failures. Through both triumph and disappointment, God uses people, people just like us, to reveal and to fulfill God's plan for redemption. So up next on Leading the Way Audio, Dr. Youssef continues his faith-challenging teaching series called They Were Just Like Us, with a look at Abraham. Let's listen together.
12: You know, when I was a young Christian, I used to love going to Christian conventions. And in Christian conventions, you always get testimonies. They all talked about their triumphs and their victories. I began to think, you know, well, this is wonderful. I think this is great. We all need to hear about the power of God working in the lives of others. We all need to be encouraged to hear the power of faith working in the lives of others. I think we all need to be motivated and lifted up and encouraged to know that God wants us to be victorious, that God wants us to be more than conquerors through Christ, that God wants us to be daily marching in His victory parade, as Paul puts it. But my personal problem was, hearing all these victory, and only victory, I began to wonder, you know, what's wrong with me when I'm experiencing failure? What's wrong with me when I'm experiencing defeat? What's wrong with me when I'm experiencing downtime? What's wrong with me when I'm discouraged? Obviously, I will never be like these great giants, and I would get so discouraged. And that is why, when I entered the ministry, I made a promise to the Lord and a promise to myself that I will not only give God the glory for all the victories that He gives me, But I will not hide my failures and fake successes. That I'll be real. And that is why this series of messages from Hebrews chapter 11, they were just like us. And the whole reason why I named it, they were just like us, so that we don't stand there in helplessness and say, man, these were great giants for God. I could never do this. No. This whole series was designed to encourage us and to lift us up. It's designed to motivate us to be about God's call upon our lives, to reconcile the world to Him, to be ambassadors of the King of Kings, and to be witnesses for our salvation, and to be salt and light to a world that is rotting and dark. And so, in Hebrews chapter 11, verse 8 says, by faith, Abraham. If you study the life of Abraham, you will know and you will discover that there was a progress. There were other things that have been happening in his life before he could come to the point and say, by faith, Abraham was ready to offer God his dearest and nearest. There was things that were happening in his life before he was called the friend of God. And we need to know them in order to be encouraged and be lifted up. How he progressed in walking from one point of glory to another is very important. Why? Because we cannot get to the point of his life of willingness to trust God with everything that God gave him, with the most precious possession that he has, with his treasured object of his love, his most revered affection, his most loved item. See, for Abraham to get to that point, you must understand that his life was not failure-free, that his life was not free from setbacks, that his life was not free of detours, and that he did experience a whole lot of discouragement along the way. But the point is not the setbacks and the failures and the detours and the weaknesses and the discouragement. That's not the point. The point is, what did he do with these setbacks? What did he do with these failures? What did he do with these weaknesses? What did he do with these discouragement? And so I want you to turn today to Genesis chapter 12, beginning of verse 1. What God is saying there, if you look at it, it says, Abraham, leave home and family and go to Canaan. He was in Ur of Chaldeans, southern Iraq. But the summary verse is in 11:31. You know, the Bible gives us a summary verse, then you go unpack the story. In the beginning, God created heavens and earth. And then he goes in to give us the story of creation, unpacks that one summary verse. Look at verse 31 of chapter 11 of the book of Genesis. There you find that Terah, that's Abraham's father, and Sarah, Abraham's wife, and Lot, that's Abraham's nephew, got together. And it looks like the father is the one, Abraham's father is the one who's saying, let's go. And he led them. That's just a nice Middle East way of saying the patriarch, the older in the family, is the one who led the way. But it was God who spoke to Abraham. Now, listen to me very carefully. For Abraham to take his father Terah with him when he's leaving Ur to Canaan is like you taking your mother to your honeymoon. Did you get that? I know it's rough, but it's unthinkable. I'm going to show you why. Now, knowing the Middle East culture like I do, I can imagine what the old man did. I can only imagine. His father, Terah, looked at him and said, what is this? You leaving me behind? What are you doing? Where are you going? You're going to leave your poor old pop behind? You deserting your poor old father? After all that he's done for you? Guilt, guilt, guilt, I tell you. Man, who's going to take care of me in my old age? Your brother Nahor, he's a scatterbrain. He can't take care of me. You're going nowhere without me, boy. Now, parents of adult children, let me just have a word with you for a second. Give your adult children space. You've got to give your adult children room to grow, room to succeed, room to fail as they walk with Christ, room to be themselves in life. You've got to help them leave and cleave. And God wanted Abraham to break away from his father's idols and idol worshiping. He wanted Abraham to get away from his pre-God life. But that's not all. Look again, verse 31 of 11. They were journeying from Ur to Canaan. There was only one route to go from one place to the other. And Abraham doing this in obedience to what God told him. But to go from Ur of Chaldees, some people call it Ur, either way. So to go from Ur to Canaan, you have to go through Las Vegas. And here's the problem. What happens in Las Vegas? They stayed in Las Vegas. That's where they stayed. Of course, the Bible doesn't call it Las Vegas, it calls it Haran. And Abraham's father gets to Haran, and he loves the carnival atmosphere of that city. And he says, let's just stay here, my boy, this is great. Wait a minute. God said Canaan, not Haran. Now, I told you Abraham's obedience was not without its detour. Beloved, listen to me. When you begin your walk with God, when Jesus Christ becomes the Savior of your soul and the Lord of your life, every one of us who began a walk with God, we leave our Ur, whatever your Ur is. Your past life without Christ. You leave it and you get out and you move on. And you progress in your walk toward Christ-likeness. Theologians give it a big word, call it sanctification, but it is a process of growing toward Christ. So if you've been a believer for a number of years and you're not growing, begin to worry. And so Abraham was progressing not only physically, but he was progressing spiritually toward full obedience. And most of us, as we begin our walk with Christ, sooner or later, we're going to run into our Harans. And your Haran and my Haran might be different. And the place of temptation and detour for you is different from mine. But the thing is, we're all going to be tempted with Harans in our lives. And for Abraham, that's understandable because he has to go through Haran. He couldn't avoid Haran. And I often say it's okay to refuel in Haran. It's okay to grab a fast food from a fast food restaurant in Haran, but don't stay in Haran. Don't dwell there. It's one thing to look, and it's another thing to go around the block to come back for a second look. Haran was the site of the great temple honoring the moon god. And old Terah got there, and man, he thought he died or went to heaven. I mean, this is idol worship of idol worship. I mean, old Terah came in front of this Caesar's palace, and he wouldn't move. He wanted to check in. And he said, son, I'm imagining this, okay? Don't look for it in the Bible. I know God said to you in Canaan. I know God told you to go there because it's the promised land. But we came so far, let's just stay here. It's just as good as Canaan. One place as good as the other. What difference does it make? Now, believing friend, listen to me. I know what I'm talking about. How many times did you find yourself, whether it's because of a coworker, or because a friend, even a family member, a neighbor, a partner in business, how many times because of somebody else whom you are supposed to influence for Christ that you found yourself being influenced by them? How many times have you found yourself compromising your convictions, selling your birthright, and refuse to walk by faith and continue to live by sight, and you decide to settle for something that is far short than the plan of God for your life? How many times that a person, no matter how near or dear to us, tempted you to be contented in partial obedience to the Word of God? And Abraham should have said, "Father, God said Canaan, and Haran won't do." Beloved, don't settle for Haran, whatever it may be for you. Don't settle for that. No matter who is tempting you to stay there, don't let fear keep you from going all the way to Canaan. Don't let fatigue stop you from moving all the way to perfect obedience. Don't let outward attraction of the valley keep you from going into the mountaintop. Abraham was a man of faith, but he was just like us. But really, when you think about it, he didn't have preachers, he didn't have pastors, he didn't have fellow Christians and small groups and fellowships and Bibles and books by the truckload and television programs and radio programs, and I'm all for that. So you understand in context, he didn't have any of this, he just heard the voice of God. And so take things and balance them. He was just like us. He was tempted to abort the plan of God for his life. He was tempted to settle for second best. He was tempted to give in to the detractors in his life, even if it was his father. You know, so many believers are praying for revival, and I rejoice in that. So many people praying for a genuine Holy Spirit revival to come upon our nation. And I agree with that prayer. I totally agree with that prayer. But please listen to me. Revival will not come to God's people who are living in partial obedience. Revival will not come to Christians who have settled in their harangues and refusing to go on with God to Canaan. And so God had to come to Abraham again, 12:1, 2, and 3, and says, "Move on to my plan for your blessing. Move on for my plan of effectiveness," because down the road in that same chapter he says, "In you all the families of the earth shall bless themselves." How? They're going to come to believe in the God of Abraham, and they're going to be blessed. And God says, "Move on to my plan of effectiveness for you. Move on in my plan of being an ambassador of the King of Kings." Ah, but that's not all. When Abraham and his family finally get to Canaan, God appears to him again, verse 7 of chapter 12, the book of Genesis. He said, "This is the place that I'm going to give you. This is the promised land. This is the land for your descendants." Ah, but as soon as Abraham faced his first problem, as soon as he faced his first challenge, as soon as he faced his first difficulty, he took things into his own hands and went down to Egypt. I want to say something else before I explain this. The fact that you are at the center of the will of God does not mean that you will not face challenges. It does not mean that you will face difficulties. It does not mean that you're not going to face temptations. It does not mean that you're not going to face horrendous discouragements. But don't sit in that discouragement. Don't allow discouragement to render you ineffective. But to his credit, Abraham, as the book of Hebrews tells us, lived in a tent but built a stone altar. Both are an indication of an act of faith in God, to his credit. But nonetheless, Abraham runs to Egypt. He goes in there and he lies to Pharaoh about Sarah. Oh, in our postmodern culture, we wouldn't call it a lie, really. It's sort of partial lie. It's a kind of a white lie, isn't it? It's sort of a half lie, not quite lie. because Sarah, after all, was half-sister. So, I mean, he said to Pharaoh, Sarah is my sister. You know, he really didn't quite lie big time, but God thought he did. See, in the Old Testament, going to Egypt is a symbol of living in the flesh. In the Old Testament, going to Egypt is a place we go to when you're running away from the Lord. Egypt is a symbol of worldly wisdom. Egypt was a symbol of being shackled by the chains of the world. And the first thing that happens when you run away from the will of God, the first thing that's going to happen to you is that you're going to be overwhelmed with fear. If fear is possessing you now, you need to ask yourself the question, am I at the very center of the will of God? And that's what happened to Abraham. He became a fearful man when he got to Egypt. All he can think of is the life and the well-being and the welfare of his wife's husband. That overwhelmed him. Why? Because Pharaoh, when he saw a woman that he wanted to add to his harem, he would kill the husband. And Abraham panicked. Have you wondered what really went on in the mind of Abraham at that time? I mean, he really, I know God promised to bless me. I know that he told me that, and he promised to give me descendants like the sand of the sea. I know God did all this, oh my goodness, but if Pharaoh kills me, all of that's over. You see, he hadn't got to know God yet. He hadn't got to know God as you got to know God. Abraham had not learned fully now to trust in God completely, as we will see in the next message. He did later on. But please hear me right on this one. The tragedy that I see among believers across this land, those who have been walking with God for years, those who have experienced God's faithfulness for years, those who have experienced God's protection many a time, those who have experienced the hand of God numerous times, those who have experienced the provision of God many times, those who have experienced the deliverance of God numerous times, those who have experienced the goodness of God and the mercy of God, those who have experienced the blessings of God. And yet, instead of going on to solid food, they go back to milk. It's a tragedy. And they still don't trust God with whatever it is precious to them. In Genesis 16 and 17, Abraham falls in that scheme of Sarah's, having a son by her maiden Hagar, and Ishmael was born. But that's not all. In Genesis 20 and 21, Abraham lied again to Abimelech, the same chapter, the same verse. And then he gets rebuked by a pagan, and yet again. Why? Because God wanted to protect the purity and the integrity of Sarah. Because the Messiah is going to come out of the loins of his descendants. Now you understand why. Before I could tell you about the friend of God, by faith, Abraham. Before I could tell you about the man who had power with God. Before I could tell you about the man who fully trusted God. I needed to tell you that it was not all victory all the way. But the question that I want to leave with each one of you. What do you do with discouragement? What do you do with failures? What do you do with setbacks? What do you do with knockdowns? What do you do? The one thing you must never do is sit in your failure or sit in your setback. Here's what you do. Three things I'll tell you very quickly, and I'm not going to elaborate on them, just the headlines. Number one, face failure head on. Don't try to fake success. Face it head on. Secondly, learn from your failure. Don't waste your failure. And thirdly, never, never, never let failure be an excuse for not getting up and trying again.
13: For out of jaw of defeat, God wants to give you victory.
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7: With SRN News, I'm Rich Thomason in Washington. Investigators say the woman arrested in an alleged ISIS-inspired terror plot in New York bought bomb-making materials and planned to attack the state capitol at Albany. The suspect, 35-year-old woman, allegedly visited the capitol multiple times, scoping out the place and taking photos. Last night, it was the Northeast's turn to take a beating at the hands of a powerful storm system. A suspected

0: Starbucks and General Motors have seen their China businesses shrink over the past few years. California Attorney General Rob Bonta said he believes a lawsuit he filed with other states seeking to block the Paramount Skydance merger with Warner Brothers Discovery is a black and white antitrust case. According to CNBC, Bonta said the state's main argument is that they're concerned about the film and pay TV industries under the proposed combination. Russian and Ukrainian strikes on infrastructure in the Black Sea region are continuing to pressure wheat prices. CNBC analysts warn farmers may not be able to plant their usual levels of crops this winter as they face profitability and financing pressures, jeopardizing next year's supply. Futures are up this morning. That's your money now.
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0: Welcome to Truth for Life. And before we get started today, I want to warn parents with small children, we'll be dealing with a topic that may not be appropriate for younger listeners today. 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I'll pause here for just a minute to give you an opportunity to switch. We live in a time when most people, even within the church, view sex between consenting adults as a harmless, private matter. In sharp contrast, Alistair Begg illustrates the relevance and importance of pursuing sexual purity, whether you're single or married. Turn in your Bible to 1 Thessalonians chapter 4. We'll be starting today with verse 4.
1: Each of you should learn to control his own body in a way that is holy and honorable. Or as Phillips paraphrases it, every one of you should learn to control his body, keeping it pure and treating it with respect. Rather than dragging you into the etymology of it all, for what it's worth and for the provoking of your own further study, let me simply say that I think the NIV has got it right. And indeed, even if it has it wrong, and that the correct translation is wife, all that that does is specify and particularize the principle which is contained here. For if in learning to control our own bodies, as men essentially, in the matter of sexuality, there will be only one outlet for that, and that will be within the framework of marriage, as we will see. What Paul is addressing here is what he has already said in Romans chapter 6, and you may like to turn to it in verse 13, where he says, "Do not offer the parts of your body to sin as instruments of wickedness, but rather offer yourselves to God as those who have been brought from death to life, and offer the parts of your body to him as instruments of righteousness. For sin shall not be your master, because you are not under law, but under grace." Very clear and straightforward statement concerning the fact that the redeeming of our lives is a redeeming not simply of our

0: souls, which will live forever, but the totality of who and what we are. And therefore, if our claim to have been radically changed by the power of the Spirit of God does not put restraints upon and constrain the whole matter of human sexuality, then we're actually living in a fantasy world. And our statements are unmatched by our lifestyle. Now, although John Stott suggests that this should be read as a wife, and with that we choose humbly to disagree, he makes these two very helpful statements, which are hard to pass up, and I want to pass them on to you. And they will serve you well if you write these down in your Bible, on the flyleaf of your Bible, in a notebook somewhere, and you take them with you throughout all your days. Statement number one, sex has a God-given context, namely heterosexual marriage. It is therefore forbidden in every other context. Prior to marriage, it is referred to as fornication. Irrespective of whether you're engaged, irrespective of whether you really like this girl, you really like this guy, you really think they're going to be your only one, la la, blah blah, that is absolutely verboten in Scripture. It is referred to as fornication. It is a violation of all of God's intended purpose for sex. It is also a violation in the realm of adultery, namely, the involvement sexually with somebody other than your marriage partner after you have been married. And it also means that homosexuality, which is an expression of sexuality, which the Bible refers to as deviant, which is beyond marriage, also runs contrary to the clear instruction of these verses here. Learning to control his own body within the framework of God's intended purpose means one thing and one thing only, namely, that the God-given context for sexual fulfillment, sexual intercourse experienced and enjoyed, is and only is, says the Bible, within the framework of marriage. Now that immediately runs counter to the sex-crazed culture in which Paul was living in Corinth and to which he was writing in Thessalonica. But it obviously didn't daunt him. It certainly is contrary to the crazy environment in which we are living today. So much of what is offered up to us as wonderful literature or wonderful cinematography is nothing other than a deviation from God's intended plan and purpose. And the great subtlety of the evil one is that he takes that which is poison and he wraps it in some of the most beautiful concoctions and gildings so that the unsuspecting may eat of it and begin to die. Whatever we may want to say about this, it is hard to deny the clarity of Paul's expression. The sexual expression of love is within the God-given context of marriage. Well, what about single people? Someone immediately asks. And what a valid and vital question that is. Either someone who remains single, having never been married, or someone who, as a result of divorce, now finds themselves single, or as a result of widowhood, is now living alone and does not have the context for this fulfillment of sexual love. Well, helpfully, John Stott has lived as a single man, and he adds a statement concerning this, which I noted and quote for you now. Speaking of single people and including himself, he says, "What about us? We too must accept this apostolic teaching, however hard it may seem, as God's good purpose both for us and for society. We shall not become a bundle of frustrations and inhibitions if we embrace God's standard, but only if we rebel against it. Christ's yoke is easy, provided we submit to it. It is possible for human sexual energy to be redirected both into affectionate relationships with friends of both sexes and into the loving service of others. Multitudes of Christian singles, both men and women, can testify to this. And then, very tellingly, he adds this concluding sentence: alongside a natural loneliness, accompanied sometimes by acute pain, we can find joyful self-fulfillment in the self-giving service of God and of other people. Now, that's worth the tape, just for that quote, especially if you're wrestling with this issue as a single person, and it comes with greater impact having been written by one who has lived for virtually 70 years in sexual purity himself. So, sex has a God-given context, namely heterosexual marriage. And his second statement is that sex has a God-given style, namely honor and holiness and purity. That's what he says in verse 5. He says, in contrast to the heathen who do not know God and who live in passionate lust, the style in relationship to the enjoyment of God's purposes in this matter is one that is to be touched by and framed by all that is holy and honorable. Incidentally, there is a direct correlation between not knowing God and all of the chaos that follows from that. Paul is here referring not to the fact that somehow or another these people are unfortunate enough to be in this position, but rather he is referring to their blameworthy neglect of the revelation which has been given to them. And to address that, we need to go, as we go so many times, to Romans chapter 1, and you can read it there at your leisure. But it says concerning man in verse 21 that although they knew God, they neither glorified him as God nor gave thanks to him, but their thinking became futile and their foolish hearts were darkened, and so on and so on. And verse 24, therefore God gave them over in the sinful desires of their hearts to sexual impurity. One of the great indicators that a culture has turned its back on the knowledge of God that has been revealed is the sexual morass into which it falls. And it is arguable just whether the framework of Thessalonica or Corinth was any worse than that which we're dealing with in contemporary Cleveland this evening. The application of honor and holiness in the matter of sexuality, in living in purity, is applicable both to the single individual and is applicable within the framework of marriage itself. And for that reason, the writer of the Hebrews says in Hebrews 13 and verse 4, marriage should be honored by all and the marriage bed kept pure. We fall foul of this if we think somehow or another that once we have entered into marriage, we've passed through the threshold and are now beyond the realm in which a call to sexual purity would have any abiding and meaningful implications for us. The fact of the matter is, marriage is not a form of legalized lust. Marriage, as God intended, is something that is marked by holiness and honor, and that is to be part of sexual fulfillment within marriage. There is a vast distinction between the desire to possess somebody selfishly to one's own ends and the desire to unselfishly love and cherish and respect and fulfill the needs and the longings of that individual. And honor and holiness and purity are to be the very framework and context and style of love within this physical realm. Back to our imaginary dialogue. Well, says somebody, that is fairly clear. In fact, it's very clear. Isn't, though, this matter of our sexuality just some personal and private concern? Well, that takes us to verse 6. And in this matter, no one should wrong his brother or take advantage of him. Philip says, again, you cannot break this rule without in some way cheating your fellow men. It is impossible to engage in sexual sin, either in our minds or in actual physical terms, without cheating somebody else out of what is rightly theirs. The implication is very clear. Sexual sin is not only an offense against God, against holiness, against honor, against my own body. Sexual sin is an act of fraud against my brother or my sister, because in engaging in that, I take what is rightly theirs. And back to the dialogue. Well, isn't God so loving that he'll just overlook this kind of thing? After all, there's so much of it going on around us. In listening to a tape of a church far from here this week, the person addressing these verses on the tape said that the people who conducted the premarital counseling within this particular church, well-known, significant evangelical church, reported to the senior pastor that of all the young couples interviewed prior to marriage, 75% of them had already engaged in premarital sex within the church. And we're certainly here at 50 and maybe higher. Do you think the Bible is practical? Do you think the Bible speaks to the issues of our lives? It does. And what does it say? Verse 6b, the Lord will punish men for all such sins as we have already told you and warned you. Paul has already addressed this issue. Why would he address the issue? Because it was such an important issue. The people who were the believers in Thessalonica had come out of a dreadful background. They had come out of a background where worship involved prostitution, where the contemporary culture of their day was such that the only reason a man had a wife was to bring civility to his existence and to make sure that there were meals and he had children provided for. But all of his dalliance and his enjoyment was to be found beyond that. And these people had come to faith in Jesus Christ out of that kind of background. And so he says to them, you remember before I told you about this, and I warned you about this before, and I'm writing to you about it again. I want you to know how to please God. If you're going to please God, you need to live a holy life. If you want to know what it means to live a holy life, you can't evade the issue of sexuality. And if you want to know how to live in sexual fulfillment and freedom, then don't do it before you get married and only live within the framework of marriage afterwards. We don't need any Tommy Rod about safe sex. No sinful sex is safe. The issue is God's way and only his way. And God will punish all who violate his commands. Now, clearly that will happen on the day of Pentecost, but it is already operative. That's the whole issue there in Romans chapter 1, is it not? Part of the punishment of God upon a culture is that he gives people over to their sexual deviances. Therefore, God gave them over in the sinful desires of their hearts to sexual impurity for the degrading of their bodies with one another. They exchanged the truth of God for a lie. They worshipped and served created things rather than the Creator. And because of this, God gave them over to shameful lusts. And that led them into the realm of homosexuality. Men committed indecent acts with other men, now notice this, and received in themselves the due penalty for their perversion. Loved ones, these are solemn, sacred, vital, chilling, necessary, staggering statements. The fact that they are all so incredibly staggering is an indication of the dire straits in which our culture tonight is to be found. The final phrase in verse 6 makes it clear that Paul, as I say, had to keep coming back to this issue. And so do we. Well, says the imaginary dialogue, can you give it to me in one sentence? Yes, says Paul, I can. Verse 7, God did not call us to be impure, but to live a holy life. People get all steamed up about what the call of God is in their life. They go from person to person and bookstore to bookstore, wondering about what the call of God is in their life. The call of God in our life is really pretty straightforward. You just need to take a concordance and look up call and look at all the things He's called us to. He calls us to salvation. He calls us to sanctification, 1 Thessalonians 4. He calls us to suffering in 1 Peter chapter 3. He calls us to service in Romans chapter 12. He calls us to sacrifice. And I'm going to just tell you something in passing, that if you and I begin to focus on the clear things to which God has called us, to salvation, to sacrifice, to suffering, to sanctification, and to service, then many of the other things which are our preoccupation will actually begin to fall into line. Well, is this not a little extreme? Not at all, says Paul. We're at verse 8. Therefore, he who rejects this instruction doesn't reject man, but God, who gives you His Holy Spirit. Phillips, again, anyone who makes light of the matter is not making light of a man's ruling, but of God's command. It is not for nothing that the Spirit God gives is called the Holy Spirit. And the interesting thing in this is that it's in the present tense. He doesn't say, therefore he who rejects this instruction does not reject a man, but God, who gave you His Holy Spirit. It says, who gives you His Holy Spirit. In other words, in the call to sanctification, He doesn't leave us on our own. He gives us His Holy Spirit. He enables us moment by moment as we live in obedience to His Word. He gives us the Holy Spirit and says, Paul, understand that the Spirit that He gives us is holy. Therefore, when we disregard this instruction, we disregard God. It's God who called us to sanctification. And therefore, if I disregard the call, I am not despising man, but I am despising God Himself. The prohibition is divine, and the person who treats sexual sin lightly is in effect treating God as one who can be disregarded. I do believe that many of us would do well to take the first few verses of 1 Thessalonians 4 and get away with them and get on our knees before them, and as singles and as teens cry to God for the grace necessary to live differently. And some of us within the framework of our marriages need to recognize the awesome implications of this instruction as it relates to honor and as it relates to holiness and as it relates to rightness. And which of us this evening does not find ourselves before these verses struck dumb, whether as a result of failure in the distant past or in the immediate present, physical or mental? Beware the rising spirit of the Pharisee within your heart. You find yourself saying, I thank you that I am not as other men are. And thank you, Lord, that this is very interesting, this stuff tonight, but it doesn't seem to have much to do with me. You are in deep difficulty. And come again to 1 John 1. If we confess our sins, He is faithful and just to forgive our sins and to cleanse us from all unrighteousness. There is little doubt, dear ones, that in the arena of sexuality, we declare much about the state of our Christian profession. May God bring secret sins into the open in order that they might be forgiven and forsaken, and that we might go on to learn how to please Him.
1: 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Here at Truth for Life, we believe the Bible's teaching is as relevant today as it has ever been, and that's why our mission is to teach the Bible with clarity and relevance, so that unbelievers will become committed followers of Christ, believers will be established in their faith, and local churches will be strengthened. 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The theme this year is Pressing On, Continuing the Mission Work of the Global Church. So we want to ask you to keep Alistair and the other speakers, those in attendance, in your prayers. 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On Monday, we'll look at one of the key hallmarks of genuine faith. 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The Bible teaching of Alistair Begg is furnished by Truth for Life, where the learning is for living.
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11: With SRN News, I'm Rich Thomason in Washington. President Trump will head south today, holding a rally in Myrtle Beach, South Carolina. It's a show of support for Senator Darlene Graham, who Mr. Trump hopes will succeed her late brother in the U.S. Senate. Said to have been inspired by ISIS, an alleged terror plot has been foiled, in Albany, New York.
7: The FBI arresting the 35-year-old woman who pledged her allegiance to ISIS and was planning to blow up the Capitol building in New York State. Jessica Bowie reportedly telling confidential federal informants that she wanted to buy bombs and kill as many lawmakers as possible inside the building. First Assistant U.S. Attorney John Sarcone.
12: As alleged, this defendant was radicalized online and spread messages of hate and violence against the American people.
7: The feds say in social media posts she also praised the radical Islamic terrorist attack on 9/11. Laura Winters reporting.
11: The Mar-a-Lago raid could have repercussions for those who carried it out.
13: Multiple sources tell AP Justice Department investigators have sought to interview law enforcement officials about the FBI's 2022 search of Donald Trump's Mar-a-Lago estate. That search led to Trump's indictment on charges of unlawfully retaining classified documents and obstructing FBI efforts to get them back. The requests are part of a Florida-based inquiry aiming to establish a conspiracy against the president, which Trump has long maintained. It's not clear when or if prosecutors might seek to bring charges or for what, but investigating conduct that occurred in Florida might give the Justice Department the legal hook it needs to try to anchor a prosecution in the state. Ben Thomas, Washington.
11: Some rough weather last night across parts of the east, including flash flooding and suspected tornado touchdowns in New York, Delaware, and Pennsylvania. On Wall Street, the Dow futures are up 336 points. This is SRN News. European groups go all in on assisted suicide.
14: Several NGOs funded by the European Union are now calling for the establishment of a universal right to physician-assisted suicide. The EU's Intergovernmental Working Group on the Human Rights of Older Persons is working on a new treaty, and the NGOs are urging that a suicide right be added to the document. A growing number of European nations allow a person to take his own life with a doctor's aid, and supporters want the practice to spread. Michael Harrington reporting.
11: President Trump has picked Dr. Heidi Overton to lead the Food and Drug Administration. Overton is a deputy director of the White House Domestic Policy Council and a trusted figure in the Trump administration. She's an outspoken pro-life advocate who is very critical of abortion pills. If confirmed, Overton would be positioned to roll back Biden-era FDA rules that made the drugs more accessible. Pro-life advocates have expressed frustration the administration has not acted to stem the flow of such pills. SRN News.
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5: With SRN News, I'm Rich Thomason in Washington. Cleanup is the order of the day across parts of the east, pummeled by powerful storms last night. The storms spawned possible tornadoes in southeastern New York as well as in Dover, Delaware, also possibly in parts of Pennsylvania. Flooding in New Jersey stranded drivers in their vehicles, and tens of thousands are still without power in Indiana. That's more than a week after storms knocked out the power. There were two pilots and six passengers on board the charter plane. It crashed last night at a remote radar site in western Alaska, killing all of those on board. The aircraft went down about 450 miles west of Anchorage.

0: Pastor Greg Laurie, with great encouragement today on what God can do if we follow His leading. There's more to come in this message here on A New Beginning, a study called Never Say Never. Pastor Greg, we've considered the importance of sharing the gospel today, and no doubt there's someone listening who needs to come to the Lord today.
1: Yeah.
0: What would you say to them?
1: I'd say that's the most important decision you're ever going to make in your life. So I want you to stay tuned, because I'm going to tell you how to make that decision in just a few moments.
0: All right. 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Well, we're so excited to tell you about Pastor Greg's new book called What Every Growing Christian Needs to Know. Pastor Greg, you give some great insight on prayer in the book, among other things. How can we train ourselves to stop treating prayer like just an emergency hotline, you know, and start treating it like a real relationship with communication?
1: Well, thankfully, it can be both. You know, there are times when you're in a crisis and you can call out to the Lord and He promises He'll hear your prayer and He'll answer you. But the best way to pray is just do it continuously. The Bible says, pray without ceasing, for this is the will of God in Christ Jesus concerning you. Okay, pray without ceasing. How do I do that? Well, you can do it while you're driving to work. Well, wait, I have to keep my eyes open. Yeah, true. You don't have to close your eyes to pray. But it's just talking with God. It's listening to God. It's communing with God. It's sharing your concerns, your burdens, your joys, all of it with the Lord. And so it's something that every believer should learn to engage in on a regular basis, not unlike your relationship with your spouse or someone that's a close friend. You maybe are texting back and forth all day long. Maybe you're on the phone a little bit, but you're in constant communication with that person that you have a relationship with. The same is true of God. But we do this through prayer. And I want to encourage you to learn how to pray more effectively. There are obstacles to prayer. There are problems that will cause our prayers to not be answered in the affirmative. There are secrets to getting your prayers answered and a whole lot more. And I talk about all of this in my new book, What Every Growing Christian Needs to Know. I also talk about the importance of Bible study, how to get the most out of it. I talk also about the importance of being involved in a church. And I also deal with the importance of telling others about Jesus Christ. So let us send you a copy of this book that will help you learn how to pray more effectively. That's simply titled, What Every Growing Christian Needs to Know.
0: 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And then if you'd like to make a change in your relationship with God today, Pastor Greg has some additional thoughts to share.
1: Maybe as you've been listening to this message, you've thought, I wish I could come into this relationship with God. I just don't know how. Let me tell you how you can come into a relationship with God right here, right now. First of all, you need to recognize you need God. You need to admit you're a sinner. I know some people choke on that word, but the Bible says all have sinned and fallen short of the glory of God. But then you need to recognize that Jesus Christ, the Son of God, died on the cross for your sin. The Bible says, while we were yet sinners, Christ died for us. And then you need to believe in Jesus. Jesus put it this way, for God so loved the world, He gave His only begotten Son, and whosoever believes in Him should not perish, but have everlasting life. You might ask, how does one believe in Jesus? To believe means to put your faith and trust in Christ alone, and to receive Him into your life as your own friend, Savior, and Lord. The Bible says, for as many as received Him, He gave them the power to become sons of God. Would you like to receive Christ? And by that I mean, would you like to ask Jesus to enter into your life and be your Savior, your friend, your Lord? If so, you can just pray this prayer after me. It's a simple prayer. You can pray it out loud if you would like, or you could pray it in the quietness of your heart. But if you want Jesus Christ to forgive you of your sin, if you want to go to heaven when you die, or maybe you want to make a recommitment to the Lord, just pray this prayer after me now. Pray these words if you would. Lord Jesus, I know that I'm a sinner, but I know that you're the Savior who died on the cross for my sin. I turn now from my sin, and I ask you to come into my life and forgive me of all of my sin. Thank you for loving me. Thank you for hearing this prayer. And thank you for answering this prayer. In Jesus' name I pray. Amen. Hey, if you just prayed that prayer, I want to congratulate you and say, welcome to the family of God.
0: Yeah, that's right. 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
7: With SRN News, I'm Rich Thomason in Washington. President Trump will head south today, holding a rally in Myrtle Beach, South Carolina. It's a show of support for Senator Darlene Graham, who Mr. Trump hopes will succeed her late brother in the U.S. Senate. said to have been inspired by ISIS, an alleged terror plot, has been foiled in Albany, New York.
8: The FBI arresting the 35-year-old woman who pledged her allegiance to ISIS and was planning to blow up the Capitol building in New York State. Jessica Bowie reportedly telling confidential federal informants that she wanted to buy bombs and kill as many lawmakers as possible inside the building. First Assistant U.S. Attorney John Sarcone.
9: As alleged, this defendant was radicalized online and spread messages of hate and violence against the American people.
8: The feds say in social media posts, she also praised the radical Islamic terrorist attack on 9/11. Laura Winters reporting.
7: The Mar-a-Lago raid could have repercussions for those who carried it out.
10: Multiple sources tell AP Justice Department investigators have sought to interview law enforcement officials about the FBI's 2022 search of Donald Trump's Mar-a-Lago estate. That search led to Trump's indictment on charges of unlawfully retaining classified documents and obstructing FBI efforts to get them back. The requests are part of a Florida-based inquiry aiming to establish a conspiracy against the president, which Trump has long maintained. It's not clear when or if prosecutors might seek to bring charges or for what, but investigating conduct that occurred in Florida might give the Justice Department the legal hook it needs to try to anchor a prosecution in the state. Ben Thomas, Washington.
7: Some rough weather last night across parts of the east, including flash flooding and suspected tornado touchdowns in New York, Delaware, and Pennsylvania. On Wall Street, the Dow futures are up 336 points. This is SRN News.
11: Foundations of Freedom, a look at America's founding principles and the leaders who shaped our nation.
12: When George Washington accepted command of the Continental Army, Americans were fighting a king and determined not to replace one form of unchecked power with another. Washington understood the difference between authority and ownership. In 1775, he declared, "When we assume the soldier, we do not lay aside the citizen." Even as commander of America's army, Washington remembered that he remained one of the people, and that the power entrusted to him was never his to keep. He did not fight to rule America, he fought so Americans could govern themselves. Washington's example gave the young nation something more than victory. It gave America a standard for leadership. Those who hold power must remain accountable to the people they serve. Because in a free nation, leadership is not ownership. It is a duty and a trust.
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14: 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Now, this is a series about who Jesus really is, not the Jesus of popular opinion, but the Jesus of the Bible, God himself, who stepped into our world. And that means understanding one of the most important truths in all of Scripture, the Father, the Son, and the Holy Spirit. You see, the Trinity is a truth that goes beyond human reason. but it never contradicts itself. It's a mystery once hidden and now revealed, and it sets Christianity apart from every other belief system. So today, Pastor Jack teaches us that the Father, the Son, and the Spirit are perfectly one, each fully God and each equal in power. And when we see how they work together in love, we discover a God whose desire is to be known by us. Now with his message called Christ and the Trinity, here's pastor and Bible teacher Jack Hibbs.
15: The Trinity of God, the doctrine, the essence of it, the Trinity, we see that there's the monotheism. And so in 1 Corinthians chapter 8, verse 6, Paul says, "For us there is but one God, Elohim, singular plurality." Go and explain it. That's the hard thing to do. That's what I'm trying to do this morning. It's in Scripture, but how do you put it into human words? The second thing we see is that there's a plurality of the Trinity. There's the plurality. By plurality, we mean how God relates to himself. Say, what? That's not what the word means to me. Yeah, I know, but this is what it means in biblical theology. Plurality is how God relates to himself. Did you get that? God's not psychotic. He doesn't talk to himself. He does not have multiple personalities. Gee, what color do we want to make the world? Gee, I don't know. What color do you think we should make it? Gee, I don't. And he doesn't sit and have a conversation with himself. The Son speaks to the Father. The Father speaks to the Son. The Spirit speaks to the Son. The Spirit speaks to the Father. On an ongoing, true definition of the original word, dialogue. God dialogues among himself, singular, in the Trinity, plural. Amazing. Well, Jack, I don't like this because I can't figure it out. I can't see it. I know that's one of those things, but we're going to do our best to help you to kind of get a touch of it this morning. And maybe for some of you that are steeped in a cult, maybe this will liberate your thinking this morning in a wonderful way. Listen, an example, Hebrews chapter 9, verse 14, concerning the plurality of the Trinity. Hebrews 9, 14, listen carefully. He says there, "How much more shall the blood of Christ," I circle Christ, "who through the eternal Spirit," I circle eternal Spirit, "offer himself without spot to God." Yes, that speaks of the Father, but the word again is of God in totality. Did you get that? Right there in Hebrews 9:14 is Christ, which we'll show you this morning is God. The Spirit, which we'll show you this morning in the Scriptures, is God. And there he speaks of God in totality. Hebrews 9:14. Norman Geisler gives this illustration, and I quote Norman Geisler this morning. In case you don't get it, you can blame it on him. And here it is. Are you ready? Quote, "It has been said that God is one what?" With what in quotes? That God is one what? Essence. What would be essence or nature? And three whos, which are his person. Oh man, did you get that? It has been said that God is one what, quote, close quotes, and three whose, quotes there, which are the persons. The who is the persons, the what is his nature or essence. Let me help you, and this is kind of neat, and we steal this from a concept of a man that you know, a guy by the name of Albert Einstein, concerning the perfection of mathematics. And by the way, Norman Geisler came up and said that he agreed with Einstein. Einstein said that because math is absolutely perfect, which I told you before, is why we hate it so much. It's perfect. It can only speak of a creative God. Math is perfect, thus God must be true. Because it is, so to speak, mathematics is sinless. Because it's perfect, even though it's not a person, it's a thing. So check this out. This is amazing, and I hope this does something for you, because it did something for me. Check it out. It says here that the closest illustration is this. Not 1 plus 1 plus 1 equals 3, That would be Hinduism, Buddhism, Mormonism. But in Christianity, and in fact Judeo-Christian teaching, 1 × 1 × 1 = 1. All and each are equal, yet they maintain an identity. Each one of those ones that you see on the screen have all the authority, all the power, all the attributes of the number one. But with God, one is not the loneliest number. It may be for you or me, but not God. 1 × 1 × 1 = 1. How about this? 1 Father × 1 Son × 1 Spirit = 1 God. Do you see that? Does that help? I think that helps tremendously. And now you kind of agree with Einstein's observation that because math is perfect, it speaks of a God who created who's perfect. The Father, the Son, the Holy Spirit. They're not three gods, but one God. Each are equal. Each have their identity. Each have their purpose, as we'll see this morning. But I found that to be extremely helpful. Another consideration is this, the triangle in geometrical form. The triangle. A triangle is three sides of an equal dimension or length or power. We can put it that way. You can put one side of the triangle blue, one side yellow, and one side green. But the three of them form how many triangles? One triangle. Yet the sides are all equal. Very, very important, and I think a very powerful picture that's seen. So this is a very, very exciting, I think, way to look at it. The third thing that we see this morning is this, that there's a unity to the Trinity. There's a unity. I'm going to give you some scriptures, and we'll be off to the second point. I gave you this one earlier, but we'll give it to you in its totality. In 1 Corinthians chapter 8, verse 6, Paul says, For us there is but one God, the Father, of whom are all things, and we are for Him, and, connecting statement, one Lord Jesus Christ. God is the Father, and the Son, and the Spirit. 1 John chapter 5, verse 7. 1 John 5:7 says, there are three that bear witness in heaven, the Father, the Word. You know who the Word is, right? The Logos, the Word. It's in capital letters there, the Word, that's Jesus. There are three that bear witness in heaven, the Father, the Word, and the Holy Spirit. These three are one. 1 John 5:7. John chapter 8, verse 29. Am I going too fast? And he who sent me, Jesus said, is with me. The Father has not left me alone, for I always do those things that please him. Now you say, Jack, I understand that. There's the Father and there's the Son. But listen, in our Western thinking, you better divorce yourself of one thing right now. In the Bible, the Son is not less than the Father. Remember, we talked about this before under the person of Jesus Christ in our earlier study. Remember, in the Hebrew culture and in your Bible, if you want an answer of authority, you don't have to talk to the Father. You can just go knock on the door, and if the Son opens the door, who represents the household, whatever the Son says in the Jewish mind, it honors the Father. Are you with me on that? Remember that? Well, I want to speak to your Father. You know, that's what we do here in this Western culture. I don't want to talk to you. I want to talk to your Father. Well, you can speak to me. I've been authorized to do all that my Father would have done. Oh, really? See, that's how Jesus came. Jesus didn't somehow lessen himself to become the Son of God. He came to perform a purpose. He was always God. We saw that in Christ and his eternal existence, Christ from eternity. He has always existed. And so when the Son says something, it's exactly what the Father would say. When the Son authorizes something, it's exactly what the Father authorizes. When the Son lets a woman go who's been caught in the act of adultery, so the Father lets her go. When Jesus opens the eyes of the blind, he's doing exactly the will of the Father. Are you with me? Do you understand that? It's very simple when you look at it in the Hebrew mind or in the Mideast understanding. The second thing that we see this morning is this, and that is Jesus, the Father, and the Trinity. We need to understand this. Jesus, the Father, and the Trinity. Very, very important. They are one. In 2 John chapter 1, verse 9 says, whoever transgresses and does not abide in the doctrine of Christ does not have God. He who abides in the doctrine of Christ has both the Father and the Son. I don't know about you, but that gets me excited. Those of you who are witnessing to people and you come up with this doctrine of the Trinity question, you know, I love them dearly, but they're in gross error, and that's our friends who are Jehovah's Witnesses. They love to talk about this topic. They love it because to them it's illogical. It's unreasonable. You can't come to a conclusion regarding this person of the Trinity. And they say that you believe in false doctrine. That's not true whatsoever. Just because God is beyond human reason doesn't mean that it's illogical. God created the heavens and the earth and all that is in it. That may be unreasonable to you, but not to God. They are one. They are one. Jesus said in John chapter 10, I and my Father are one.
17: 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And now, let's get back to today's message. Once again, here's Pastor Jack.
15: The next thing that we see regarding Jesus, the Father, and the Trinity, that they are one, also is that they are absolute. They are absolute. I'm going to ask you to jot down three things regarding how absolute they are. And by the way, just right now we're mentioning Jesus and the Father, but all these attributes I'm going to give you are also attributed to the Spirit. They are, write it down, omnipotent. Omni means all powerful, omnipotent. God the Father is recorded in Scripture as being all powerful. Jesus says in Matthew chapter 28, verse 18, it says, Jesus spoke to them and said, all power has been given unto me in heaven and in earth. Friend, if you've got all power that's in heaven and on earth, you've got all power. You are omnipotent. Book of Revelation tells us that Jesus is omnipotent. You and I have no problem giving that attribute to God. But listen, somebody might ask you, is God omnipotent? You say, well, of course he is. Now watch this. If you know your Bible, and somebody says, well, then, is the Holy Spirit omnipotent? You better know the answer to that question. Do you know what it is? Yes. The Bible says in Psalm 139, whither shall I go from thy spirit, or where shall I flee from thy presence? If I ascend into hell, thou art there. If I go to the heights of heaven, behold, thou art there. So not only is God omnipotent, the Holy Spirit, Jesus, the Father, because they are God, singular, are omnipresent. You say, well, I don't know if I understand that. Omni means all, present means present. David, Jeremiah was singing earlier and said, we come into your presence with thanksgiving. A friend of mine, cute little story, his father, they're all praying together. Lord, we just come now to your presence. We come now to your presence. And days went by. Lord, we come to your presence this morning. We want to thank you for this day. And by the end of the week, his little son said, you know what? I got to ask you something, Dad. When are we going to get the presents? I thought that was cute. We come to your presence. Well, where are they? God is omnipresent. He's everywhere. He's everywhere. Psalm 139, verse 7 and 8. He's omniscient. The word omniscient is all-knowing. By the way, I don't have the scripture reference in front of me, but the verse comes to my mind. The Bible says that the seven eyes of the Spirit are upon us. Seven eyes. Well, it's symbolic language. It means totality, the completeness of God. He sees all. He knows all. There's nothing hidden from him. And 1 John 3:20, it says, for our heart, if our heart condemns us, by the way, don't raise your hand, but are you feeling a little spiritually under the weather? Do you feel like you're blowing it as a Christian, that you're somehow drowning in failure? You just seem to be falling apart. Well, first of all, get baptized in the power of the Holy Spirit, for one thing. And then secondly, listen to this verse. It says, for if our heart condemns us, God is greater than our heart and knows all things. Amen. Isn't that wonderful? Do you feel condemned? Man, I'm just such a rotten Christian. God says, hey, I know you. I know you're a bumbling knucklehead. Don't condemn yourself anymore. I know you. I know your heart. You want to follow me. It's beautiful. Well, the next thing that we want to go to is this, and that's point number three, and that is Jesus, the Spirit, and the Trinity. Jesus, the Spirit, and the Trinity. And the first thing that we see here is this, that Jesus and the Spirit, they have personality. Now, we can all say, well, of course Jesus has a personality, but the Spirit, for many people, the Holy Spirit is almost somebody that they're afraid of because some people have a hard time relating to him. How do we call him? What is it? Him? Well, he's always spoken of in Scripture with the personal pronoun. Did you know that? Ladies, I don't mean to be offensive by this, but God says in his original Scripture that he is a he. But take heart, he's nothing like us men. But he speaks of himself in a male gender. Don't know why, just that he is. He says he's a he. And the Holy Spirit throughout Scripture says that he is a he. Personal pronoun. Jesus, we can relate to him, no problem. Jesus, the Spirit, and personality. In 2 Samuel chapter 23, verse 2. 2 Samuel 23, 2 says, the Spirit of the Lord spoke to me, and his words were on my tongue. That's interesting. The Holy Spirit speaks. He has that power. Not only that, in Acts chapter 13, verse 2, there the Bible says, and as they ministered unto the Lord and fasted, the Holy Spirit said, quote, now separate to me Barnabas and Saul for the work to which I have called them. I, personal pronoun, describing whom? The Holy Spirit. He is a person. He can speak. Thank God he does. When was the last time you heard from him, by the way? He loves to use the Bible. Jesus even told us. He said, when the Holy Spirit comes, he will speak whatsoever things I've commanded you. And he will teach you, and what is implied, from the Word of God. You want the Holy Spirit to speak to you? Read your Bible. That's all I can tell you. You don't read your Bible, you won't hear God speak. Anybody who says, I don't hear God speak, I know. This is just between us. But when somebody says to me, I don't hear God speak, either A, they're not reading their Bible, or B, they haven't learned to understand or recognize his voice when he speaks. And again, there's always this one. When you do something wrong, he always seems to speak very loud and clear. I have no problem hearing him when I'm either thinking about doing something wrong or have done it. And it's always, Jack. It's never, Jack. It's never, Jack. It's, Jack. Yes, sir. He's just got this tone, you know, in his voice. Jot this down concerning the person of the Holy Spirit. And it's obvious that we know this concerning Jesus, but the Holy Spirit, he has a will. He has a will. I'll give you one verse, though there are many. Isaiah 48:16. Isaiah 48:16 says, come near to me. Hear this. I have not spoken in secret from the beginning. From the time that was past, I was there. And now the Lord God and his Spirit have sent me. Isn't that wonderful? He has a will. I'll throw in another scripture, even though I told you I wasn't going to give you another one. In the book of Ephesians chapter 4, the Bible says that the Holy Spirit is the one who gives gifts to the members of the body of Christ. Jesus doesn't give them. The Father doesn't give them. The Holy Spirit gives them. Interesting. He has emotions. The Holy Spirit has emotions. Isaiah 63 verse 10 says, but they rebelled and grieved. The word in Hebrew is made angry. They rebelled and made angry his Holy Spirit. So the Spirit turned and became their enemy, and he fought against them. This is in relation to the children of Israel going through the desert. Can you imagine? Can you imagine so upsetting the Holy Spirit that he turns and becomes your enemy? Wow. Isaiah 63:10, you can make angry the Holy Spirit. The Bible says in Thessalonians, don't grieve the Holy Spirit. He has an intellect. He has a mind. In 1 Corinthians 2:10, the Bible says, but God has revealed them to us through his Spirit. For the Spirit searches all things, yes, the deep things of God. He has an intellect. He has deep, obviously, deep understanding. Also this we go to. Jesus, the Spirit and personality. Also, Jesus, the Spirit and purpose. And people, we need to go quick with this, okay? I'm going to run through these very quickly. The purpose, Matthew chapter 1, verse 18. Now the birth of Jesus Christ is as follows. After his mother was engaged to Joseph, before they had union, physical union, before they had sex, she was found to be with child of the Holy Spirit. That was the purpose of God. The purpose of the Trinity was at work. How did Mary become pregnant? By the person of the Holy Spirit. Her humanity, by the way, her DNA, her bloodline was in Jesus, but not Joseph's. If you know the Bible well, you know that from the curse of Jeconiah, none of his descendants, which Joseph was related to, could have the blood in the Messiah. So what did God do? God had the Holy Spirit just... She was pregnant. A miraculous conception by God.
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7: With SRN News, I'm Rich Thomason in Washington. President Trump will head south today, holding a rally in Myrtle Beach, South Carolina. It's a show of support for Senator Darlene Graham, who Mr. Trump hopes will succeed her late brother in the U.S. Senate. Said to have been inspired by ISIS, an alleged terror plot has been foiled in Albany, New York.
8: The FBI arresting the 35-year-old woman who pledged her allegiance to ISIS and was planning to blow up the Capitol building in New York State. Jessica Bowie reportedly telling confidential federal informants that she wanted to buy bombs and kill as many lawmakers as possible inside the building. First Assistant U.S. Attorney John Sarcone.
9: As alleged, this defendant was radicalized online and spread messages of hate and violence against the American people.
8: The feds say in social media posts, she also praised the radical Islamic terrorist attack on 9/11. Laura Winters reporting.
7: The Mar-a-Lago raid could have repercussions for those who carried it out.
10: Multiple sources tell AP Justice Department investigators have sought to interview law enforcement officials about the FBI's 2022 search of Donald Trump's Mar-a-Lago estate. That search led to Trump's indictment on charges of unlawfully retaining classified documents and obstructing FBI efforts to get them back. The requests are part of a Florida-based inquiry aiming to establish a conspiracy against the president, which Trump has long maintained. It's not clear when or if prosecutors might seek to bring charges or for what, but investigating conduct that occurred in Florida might give the Justice Department

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3: One of the things that we shouldn't be surprised here, did you know that when you preach the gospel, one thing that will happen is division? The gospel itself divides.
4: Pastor Brett Metters says God strengthens those who stand for his truth.
3: When you choose to follow Jesus, not everybody's going to support you in that decision. When you preach the gospel, you will find division oftentimes. Jesus talked about that, didn't he? That's really something that is promised here in the Bible. This is what's happening in Paul and Barnabas. We'll see that.

0: It's been said that successful ministry creates opposition, and that's what Paul and Barnabas certainly experienced while ministering in Iconium. Though many believed, they were also met by others that not only rejected the message, but stirred up others to reject the messengers. Pastor Brett Metter has more from today's Word in a verse-by-verse account from Acts chapter 14.
1: We left off on our first missionary journey of Paul. Thus far, we kind of saw, bounce to, Cyprus and the two main cities there, Salamis and Paphos, and then Perga, and then Antioch. And then Iconium was where we left off. And things start to heat up there in Iconium here in chapter 14. Let's read verse 1. It says, "And it came to pass in Iconium that they went both together into the synagogue of the Jews, and so spake, that a great multitude of both of the Jews and also the Greeks believed." So, good news. This is people believing. They're hearing the word and believing. But, there's always the but there, verse 2. "But the unbelieving Jews stirred up the Gentiles and made their minds evil affected against the brethren." Paul and Barnabas are preaching the truth. And what do these people do? They come and dilute the truth with poison, falsities. And sadly, it's going to cause quite the stir here. So let's take a look. It goes on in verse 3. It says, "Long time therefore abode they, speaking boldly in the Lord." In other words, Paul and Barnabas didn't give up. When the poison was being put out, Paul and Barnabas said, "We're going to hunker down and keep preaching." They kept going a long time, boldly in the Lord, "which gave testimony unto the word of his grace and granted signs and wonders to be done by their hands." Notice how they handled the poison. And this is something in a culture of poisonous words. How did they handle it? We can learn from this. Number one, they started speaking about the grace of God. That's what it says here. While they were bashing the truth, the Jews, Paul and Barnabas just focused, even as it says in verse 3, they gave testimony unto the word of his grace. How can the people of Iconium, the pagans there, turn toward Jesus? His kindness. Remember, Romans 2:4, it says, it's the Lord's goodness that leads men, or kindness that leads men to repentance. That's the right thing to do. God has a deep love for each person in Iconium. And Paul and Barnabas are trying to reach them with his grace. That's pretty important. The second thing that they do here is they keep preaching the grace of God to the people, but then they also start doing miracles, signs and wonders. These guys went and preached the word first. The word was the priority, and it seems to me that the miracles came after. And that's kind of the perfect order. I believe that's the order that Jesus talks about. In Mark chapter 16, if you recall, when Jesus is kind of signing off in the Gospel of Mark, he says, "And these things shall follow them that believe. In my name they shall cast out devils. They shall speak with new tongues. They shall take up serpents. And if they drink any deadly thing, it shall not hurt them. They shall lay hands on the sick, and they shall recover." This is what Jesus said. But one of the things that I love about this to remind, what does it say at the beginning? "These signs shall follow them that believe." One of the things we've done wrong, it's not following after signs and wonders, it's the signs and wonders that follow after the believers. I think some churches have got that backwards. Let's look for miracles. It's all about

0: up the Holy Spirit and miracles and speaking in tongues. And that's not really the order here. You first, the followers of Jesus, they're saved by the word of God and discipled. And then the signs and wonders follow them that believe, not believers following after signs and wonders. That's a real problem. Well, all that to say, I do believe in miracles. Don't diminish that, but let's keep our priorities straight is kind of the idea. Well, verse 4, it says, but the multitude of the city was divided, and part held with the Jews and part with the apostles. Now notice here in verse 4, this is one of the places you should note, by the way, where this is the first time, by the way, Paul and Barnabas are called apostles in the book of Acts. And the reason that's important is there's a little bit of a debate, who are apostles? And the way I see it in the Bible, and most, I think most theology agrees with this, it's not me, but that Jesus was the big time apostle. He was sent by the Father. Apostle means sent out, sent one. So Jesus was sent by the Father. The ultimate apostle is Jesus. Then Jesus sent out the 12, and they were also called apostles. So that's clear. Nobody debates that. But some would say that's the end of the apostles. There's no more apostles. But the problem is Paul becomes an apostle. Now, their argument with that one is, well, Paul was sent out by Jesus too, because they would say the definition of an apostle is someone who was sent by Jesus specifically. And Paul was sent there on the road to Damascus and that whole thing. So some would say, okay, we'll let Paul in the apostle program. But then suddenly you got Barnabas here mentioned as an apostle. We'll see that even in other times. In Acts 14:14, there's another time that they're going to call Barnabas an apostle. So the question is, what constitutes an apostle? And that, I believe, is very simply those who are sent ones. But apostles, as far as being sent by God, I think if you're a Christian, I think we've all been called by Jesus to that Barnabas level of apostleship. So just something to think about there. Well, they were called apostles in verse 4 and verse 5. And when there was an assault made, both of the Gentiles and also of the Jews with their rulers, to use them despitefully and stone them. Oh man, things are heating up in Iconium. It was just them preaching, and now that you know they're actually talking of stoning people to death, and there's kind of a war starting, a riot almost between the Gentiles and the Jews. They were wanting to kill them because of sharing the gospel message. Can you imagine that? Do you ever wonder if our day might see, some of us might be alive when it's hated, you'll be hated so much to be chased down and killed as an apostle, someone who's called to preach the gospel? I could see a day in the not too far future, honestly, depends on how things go, that whether you're rewarded for preaching the gospel or tortured, I hope we don't change. I hope we're quick to preach the gospel like Paul and Barnabas. We'll see that. But one of the things that we shouldn't be surprised here is, did you know that when you preach the gospel, one thing that will happen is division? The gospel itself divides. When you preach the gospel, you will find division oftentimes. Jesus talked about that, didn't he? Let me read, it's a lengthy scripture, but I think it's worth reading right now because this is what's happening with Paul and Barnabas. Matthew 10, verse 32 says, whosoever therefore shall confess me before men, him will I confess also before my Father, which is in heaven. But whosoever shall deny me before men, him will I also deny before my Father, which is in heaven. Think not that I'm come to send peace on earth. I came not to send peace, but a sword. For I am come to set a man at variance against his father, and daughter against her mother, and daughter-in-law against her mother-in-law. A man's foes shall be they of his own household. He that loveth father or mother more than me is not worthy of me. He that loveth son or daughter more than me is not worthy of me. And he that taketh not his cross and followeth after me is not worthy of me. He that findeth his life shall lose it, and he that loses his life for my sake shall find it. Brett, contradiction in the Bible. Jesus said, I did not come to bring peace on earth. But the angel said, when Jesus comes, peace on earth, goodwill toward men. Well, there's different kinds of peace we're talking about there. There is going to be world peace and global peace when Christ comes. And it's because of the first coming that he died on the cross that the sins of the world will be reconciled. It is the second coming where ultimate peace will be realized through the Messiah, Jesus. But in the gospel era here, the idea of when you become a Christian and you start sharing the gospel, don't be shocked if your family members hate your guts. when you choose to follow Jesus, not everybody's going to support you in that decision. Family, friends, coworkers. How many of you, when you became a Christian, somebody close to you was divided from you because you became a Christian? That's really something that is promised here in the Bible. That's the bad news, sad news, I guess. The good news is when you become a Christian, you become a part of a humongous family. We're part of a big Christian family. You're like, Brett, but there's some weird people in our family, just like everybody else's family. You always got the Uncle Bob, you know, with the lampshade on his head. We have those in the church too. But I have found the church family to be a glorious family, one that I'm so thankful to be a part of. And it's such a wonderful thing to have people in the faith. Even though your family might have bailed on you, you can know that God's family is here, and they should be. Now, sometimes church family doesn't behave very good. I hope love abounds. That's what we pray all the time here, that love would abound in this church. Now, when you become a Christian, getting this new family, we get to go to church together, have fellowship, serve with one another, have watch parties where we're gathered together in a smaller group and have good fellowship. You know, to spend time, like reach out and love on people and get to know people. One of the, probably the most easy ways to get really plugged in is through volunteering. Some of our volunteer groups, man, some huge friendships and links and celebrations of, you know, someone's going to have a baby, so they just throw baby showers. And like some of the internal stuff I wish would happen with everybody in the church, that is all happening with volunteers. All that to say, plugging into church, can I just say? And then you don't even have to be an elder or a deacon or one of our deaconess kind of women, you know, or you don't have to be on staff. But plugging in, getting to know people, that's what how you solve that division of your own family, the sorrow of losing some of your real family. That comes, your church family becomes almost more real in some ways. Well, so huge division, riot starting. We shouldn't be surprised. Don't be surprised if that happens in your own house, if you're saved. Well, verse 6 says they were aware of it, of the, you know, division, the possible violence. And so they fled to Lystra and Derbe, cities of Lycaonia, and unto the region that lieth round about. And there they preached the gospel. Wherever they go, man, now they're running for their lives. They're fleeing Iconium. So they went from Iconium, and then they went to Lystra. There's something kind of fun about this. I nerd out on this, so I'm sorry. But some critics claim Luke, who wrote the book of Acts, made a huge mistake saying Lystra and Derbe were cities of Lycaonia. They said that's incorrect. There was no joining of Lystra and Derbe. And that was what was the standard thought. And so they all said Luke just got this wrong. Never a good bet when you say the Bible got something wrong. Never a good bet. Well, sure enough, William Ramsey, if you know who that was, demonstrated that Lystra and Derbe were indeed together during the Roman province of Lycaonia, but only between 37 and 72 AD. So they were joined together and for a very short time, and they proved this with archaeological digs. They found, you know, the inscription that said that they were joined 37 to 72 AD, which would be right exactly the time period when this story came down. So again, the Bible is correct and the stupid pipe-puffing cardigan sweater-wearing guys were wrong. Another nail in the coffin to the scoffers and the cynics. Well, what were they doing there? Preaching the gospel, it says. And one of the things, I'd like you to kind of remember this before we go into the story from the beginning here as we read it. But if you recall, there was the people of Lystra and Derbe, they believed a mythological event happened in their cities. And that was, remember, Mercury and Jupiter, or Romans names for Hermes and Zeus, came and visited their town. And, you know, there's the Zeus temple just outside of the city of Lystra. And it was said to be, they were poorly treated by the townspeople there of Lystra and Derbe. Because of that, you know, Zeus and Hermes were getting a little ticked. But a nice older couple, the man was named Philemon, the woman, not the Philemon of the Bible. By the way, this is a myth too, so it's not in the Bible. It's probably not even true. For sure it's not true. They thought it was true though. So the man and his wife, Bacchus, the woman, they were a little old couple that had a suspicion that there was something important about them. So they did show hospitality to these gods of the myth, you know. Well, if you remember what happened, Zeus and Hermes took the couple out by in front of the Zeus temple and turned them into trees. And there they stood for all to remember as a memorial. Man, you should be nice to Hermes and Zeus. Although after turning them into trees, I didn't really think that was very kind. I'd say maybe kill them next time they come. I don't know. Anyway, no, I'm just, Zeus and Hermes were false gods. They didn't have power, but the people believed this. So there was this sort of crazy level respect for Zeus and Hermes in Lystra and Derbe because they thought never again will we allow them to show up in our city without us being kind to them, because otherwise they'll destroy everybody in the city like they did last time. So that's the vibe in this town when Paul and Barnabas stumble into town. And then we read on, it says in verse 8, and there sat a certain man at Lystra, impotent in his feet, being a cripple from his mother's womb who had never walked. The same heard Paul speak, who steadfastly beholding him and perceiving that he had faith to be healed, said with a loud voice, stand upright on thy feet. And he leapt and walked. Wow, what a cool thing. Now notice a couple things. When the Lord heals someone, he does it thoroughly. I think that's important. I love that. This guy's walking and leaping. He's been crippled from his birth. What a testimony to the people of Lystra. But there's something that's kind of specific here. You notice that there was this whole thing where in verse 9, you know, Paul is steadfastly beholding this guy. What does that mean? It means he looked at him intently. And it's a funny thing. He was looking for, it seems, faith. He was looking for faith. When you pray for healing, do you intently look at the person you're praying for and saying, does this person have faith? Why intently looking? To see if he had faith to be healed. By the way, Jesus would do this at times. He would intently look upon someone before he healed them. There's something about that I think we can learn from. And I think the idea is faith, I think, this is just as you kind of put all the Bible stories together, faith needs to come from the person being healed, but it also needs to come from the person who's praying for the healing. Are both required? Not necessarily. But faith is required. Do you remember the Lord, when he healed the man sick of the palsy, when the guys lowered their buddy down through the roof? And it says, and when Jesus saw whose faith? The man on the bed? No, the four buddies. When he saw the faith of the four dudes that lowered him, then he turned and said, your sins are forgiven you. And then the whole thing, so you know that I have power to forgive sins, take up your bed and walk. And the guy was healed. But it's interesting, Jesus was, oh, these four guys have faith. Of course, Jesus had perfect faith, unspeakably perfect faith. But there's something about when you're praying for healing, to remind the person who's sick, you know, God is able to heal and speak words. You know, faith comes by hearing and hearing by the word of God. And you know, the Lord is able to heal us of all of our sicknesses. None of these diseases will have a grab on us, you know, to remind people that, you know, the faith is part of the deal. So remember what the Bible says about healing. Faith is often really accompanied by that. So I find it interesting that sometimes people may not have faith and they think, well, I'm not going to pray even because I don't believe God can heal. But if you have faith the size of a grain of mustard seed, you can move mountains, the Bible says. Don't forget that. And that's what's required. So this guy believed and Paul saw it in his eyes somehow. This guy has faith. So he walked over and lifted him up and said, you know, take up your bed. And he went walking and leaping. And you can pretty sure be like the guy we saw earlier and praising God. You can assume that. Well, then the trouble begins, verse 11. And when the people saw what Paul had done, they lifted up their voices saying in the speech of Lycaonia, the gods are come down to us in the likeness of men. And they called Barnabas Jupiter or, you know, Hermes, and Paul Mercurius or Zeus, because he was the chief speaker. Then the priest of Jupiter, which was afore their city, brought oxen and garlands unto the gates and would have done sacrifice with the people. So maybe Paul wore a cool top hat with wings. I don't know. Why did they think Paul was the you know, Hermes guy? Probably because he was the one doing most of the speaking, because Zeus in their myth was more quiet, but more of the authority. And that's why they thought Barnabas was that way. It's amazing how people can, you know, think other people are like gods and we worship them as gods. Thou shalt have no other gods before me. One of the big 10. But we value things greater than God. If we want to be honest, perfectly honest, you know, sometimes we think, oh, well, I would never think that. But, you know, are there times where you valued stuff or been more thankful for something other than God? We have to kind of be careful about that. You know, when you really see the way we sort of exalt humanity And we worship our celebrities and our athletes, and the way we throw our accolades to them, it really is embarrassing. I think we do more homage to some of our celebrities and even our politicians. Watch out for this, you know, this idea of exalting people. Could this be perhaps one of the most dangerous times in Paul's life? Well, Brett, that was when he was shipwrecked or bitten by a viper, or maybe in this chapter when he's going to get stoned to death. That was dangerous. I think you might be right, but could it be that really this was dangerous for Paul? Because suddenly, like, they're gods. Was it at all tempting? We don't know. We don't know that, but I've seen where ministry and ministers can start believing their press. Now, I'm pretty amazing. You know, I'm kind of a big deal. And they start believing, and they forget that they're wretched, miserable sinners just like everyone else in their congregations. And that's something celebrity pastors or celebrities, man, we should really guard against that. This might just be one of the most dangerous times for Paul. But Paul and Barnabas come through with a glowing record of they rip their clothes, as we keep reading here in verse 14, which it says, when the apostles, Barnabas and Paul, heard of it, they rent their clothes and ran in among the people, crying out, saying, "Sirs, why do ye these things? We also are men of like passions with you, and preach unto you that you should turn from these vanities into the living God, which made heaven and earth and the sea and all things that are therein." So ripping the clothes, that's a show of real disapproval, to say the least, of their worshiping Paul and Barnabas. But notice Paul is not preaching to this city the same way he preached to the Jews. To the Jews, he was preaching the history of Israel, like Stephen. Here, he's preaching more about the extra-biblical proof of God, because they're not Bible believers. So we're seeing how Paul does more what we call apologetics. That is to talk about and prove the validity of the Bible or of God without using the Bible, because there's a lot of people that say, "I don't believe the Bible." So what does Paul do? He goes to creation. And verse 15, the living God, which made heaven and earth, the sea and the things that are therein. Paul's preaching that there's a God that's true, and their God, Mercury and Jupiter, Zeus and Hermes, are fake. And so he goes to creation. We looked at that. And then he talked about free will is what made the world messed up. Verse 16, who in times past suffered all nations to walk in their own ways. Verse 17, nevertheless, he left not himself without witness, in that he did good and gave rain from heaven and fruitful seasons, filling our hearts with food and gladness. And with these sayings, scarce restrained they the people, that they had not done sacrifice unto them. By the way, this kindness that's mentioned here from God in verse 17, to all men, giving rain and fruitful crops, this should be seen as a witness of God's power and his love for people. It's something theologians, they sometimes call this common grace. You know, we talked about how there's no excuse. Romans 1 says that, because creation. But even the rain that we get, it's just God showing kindness, and people want to attribute that to hydro cycles of the earth and biology and the world and what's going on with, you know, the way water circulates. No, it comes from God. It's a gift from God. And this is what Paul argues with them.
1: 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All right, Pastor Brett is with me now, and we have talked many times about your teaching style of preaching verse by verse through the Bible. What impact in people's lives have you seen by teaching straight through God's Word?
0: I have to admit, there's times when I reach a certain book of the Bible, I think, oh boy, you know, I wonder how the church is going to receive this book, you know. But every single time, without fail, that passage ministers to our congregation. People come up to me after the service saying, "Pastor Brett, who told you what I was going through at this time?" And it's because that scripture specifically spoke into their heart. And I just found that even in the minor prophets or wherever you might be in the Bible, I've had even people say, Brett, you teach through Leviticus? And I say, absolutely, yes. And our church, one of our biggest growth spurts in our church was when I was teaching through Leviticus. And it's because the Word of God is, in fact, living, powerful, sharper than any two-edged sword. And people are starving for the full counsel of God, not just our favorite passages, but the whole book. Lo, I come in the volume of the book. It's written of me. That's speaking of Christ. So that's why we love it. Every book of the Bible.
2: 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Today's Word with Pastor Brett Metter is an outreach of Athey Creek Church in West Lynn, Oregon.
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11: 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I'm Tom Boone, the morning drive time host on WAVA FM and also the host of The Life-Changing Weekend, heard here on WAVA AM every Saturday morning at 7:30 a.m. I'm here today to talk about Christian schools and a very special program that can help parents with a jump start for a Christian education for their child. I am the proud product of 8 years at St. Mary's Star of the Seas School in Southern Maryland, and I have to say that the things that were instilled in me, not just by my parents, but by the sisters and the priests and the lay teachers at Star of the Sea, have really stuck with me and been an important part of my life. Going into public high school and then entering the workforce and then 28 years as a policeman and now here at WAVA. I was taught first and foremost about Jesus and faith and the Word of God, plus love for my country, respect for adults, critical thinking skills, and Maybe most simply and most importantly, the Ten Commandments, which is the foundation of everything. And of course, to love my neighbor as Christ loves the church. So I know if you listen to this station, you want the same for your children. So WAVA has teamed up with four Christian schools in the D.C., Maryland, and Virginia area to bring parents a very special half-price tuition program. And to talk about the program and to talk about the participating schools, I'm joined this morning by David Howard. Good morning, David.
12: Good morning, Tom.
11: David Howard is the general manager here at WAVA. And David, let's talk a little bit about the program first, and then we'll zero in on the schools. Tell us a little bit about the history of the program, how long it's been here at WAVA, how parents can get involved, you know, some of the parameters of it, and then we'll jump into some of the schools.
12: Sure thing. Thank you so much, Tom, and thank you for your testimony around your experience with your Christian school upbringing and how it's impacted your life. And that's really what we have found with the hundreds of kids that have gone through the program here and been able to take advantage of it. The Christian School Tuition Program is a long-standing program here at WAVA and has been alongside many of our Christian teaching talk stations across the country with Salem Media. And so we look to partner up with some of the leading Christian institutions and academies across the metropolitan area and offer the chance for a new student to garner a half-price tuition as a point of entry in their first year there at the school. It's an offering that is a partnership with the school. We've been outreaching to the participating schools for, I think it's up to 14 years now. And we have been able to garner some real long-term relationships with these schools where they put forth a number of tuitions that would otherwise go unattended or unsold at the school and offer the chance for us to promote them to our audience for half price. So with that, you know, we have a reciprocal relationship to take care of the school with promotion and some of the marketing that they do. So that's our obligation to them. But we feel privileged to be able to be on the air today to talk about the participating schools in the program and how families could take advantage of it if they qualify.
11: You know, it's an interesting coincidence, quite frankly, that just the other day I interviewed Debbie Vini. She's with Agency Incorporated. And Agency Incorporated conducted a survey, a research survey, to find out the difference between how kids succeed between district-based public schools and charter-based public schools. Now, I know it's a little different than what we're talking about here, and they were focusing specifically on high school-aged kids, but I think it's worth pointing this out because it starts early, right? You want to get kids on the right track early. And what her report found was that the children that go to charter schools, and we can even say this about Christian schools, charter school alumni are more likely to complete post-secondary degrees. They get certificate degrees at a higher rate than just those going to district public schools. So I think the great thing is that we can get kids to go to these Christian schools early, to get the foundation in there, and then they can go on to the public schools or the district public schools or the charter public schools, and they have a head. They kind of really do have a head start, don't you think?
12: That's right. Yeah. No, it's a great point that the disciplines and the practices that are put in place for your child in these Christian schools and academies is such a great discipline for them to take into life, just as you said about what impact it's had on your career how you've gone on to establish yourself in work. These tenets, I think, are things that are embedded in young children early.
11: Absolutely. And a respect for other human beings, a respect for life. Well, we have four fantastic schools that are participating so far, and we may get a few more that are participating in the WAVA half price tuition program. And folks, if you want to learn more about the program as we're talking, you can go to WAVA.com. There's a little yellow school bus on there. You click on that yellow school bus, it'll take you to the schools and give you some more information about the program. But one of our longest term partners in the WAVA half price tuition program is Christian Academy of Laurel. David, talk to us a little bit about the Christian Academy of Laurel.
12: Be happy to, Tom. Thank you very much. And, you know, listeners, you can also, if you don't see the yellow school bus right away when you go to the website, just type in the keyword school, and that will take you to the page. Christian Academy of Laurel has been one of our longstanding partners, but Christian Academy of Laurel really sets themselves apart because they really look at preparing children to reach adulthood with a spiritual and intellectual competence needed to impact their life, needed to impact the community. It's biblically based. It's a strong and effective biblical-based curriculum. It's something that's designed to help teachers enable each student to know and accept Christ as their Savior, to love and to serve. You know, at this school, it's designed to help children accomplish the goal of growing in the knowledge of how they can be upstanding individuals within their community, within their family, within their church. And this is something that I've seen and had Michael Gall, the former head of school there, testify to in regard to all the different families that have taken advantage of the program. And that's one of the things I'm proudest of, that the different experiences that I've heard from the head of these schools about the families that have come through, the children that have come through, and how excited they are to see them and see the light come on in their eyes, and how they've been able to help these children grow and mature.
11: The Christian Academy of Laurel is located at 15002 First Baptist Lane in Laurel, Maryland. Simply go to WAVA.com. You can use the keyword school, or you can click on the yellow school bus, whichever one is easiest, whichever one comes up first.
12: There
11: right?
12: you go. And let me just add, Tom, that if you are a family that's in attendance of the Christian Academy of Laurel and you're having a great experience there, and you know a family that's moved into the area and your children making friends with somebody new in the area, this would be a great opportunity to turn them on to, hey, you know, there's this half-priced Christian school tuition program. You can save that family thousands of dollars in their first year, and that could launch their children on to a much better place as they move forward.
11: And give them a really great head start. Well, you bring up a really great point, because a lot of times, and certainly in the case of my daughter, she was taken to school every day by my parents. So parents, grandparents, aunts, uncles, if you want to see your grandchild or your niece or nephew or godchild, really get a head start and improve their chances of succeeding well in life with a faith-based foundation of living. You know, check out one of these schools, WAVA.com. 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Click on the yellow school bus. David, our next participant in the WAVA half-price tuition program is the Frederick Christian Academy, located in Frederick, Maryland. Talk a little bit about the Frederick Christian Academy.
12: Sure thing, Tom. Another long-standing partner. They've been with us for a while. There's only a few tuitions that are available there, so please, if you're in that area, I know we have a strong base of listeners in Frederick, take a look at the website quickly. And again, if you know a new family in the area, please let them know about it. Frederick Christian Academy is one that is a K-3 through 12th grade Christian environment. It's built a great reputation for excellence, taking place within just a beautiful facility. They've got some unbelievable sports programs there. So, really well-rounded education and an outstanding facility within the Frederick community.
11: The Frederick Christian Academy is located at 6642 Carpenter Road in Frederick, Maryland. That's 6642 Carpenter Road in Frederick, Frederick, Maryland. Our next participant in the WAVA half-price tuition program is a new one for us this year. It's the Faith Early Learning Center, and they're out in Beltsville, Maryland. And I had the pleasure of speaking with Millis Gregory. She's the founder and the administrator there. The Faith Early Learning Center in Beltsville is a Christian pre-K learning center. It's a children's daycare center, early childhood learning center. And again, this is for very young kids, like up to 3 years old. And of course, you know, all this is about getting a great head start in life and being in a great nurturing atmosphere that encourages respect for life, respect for other people, respect for our country, respect for our faith. And that's the big thing, because I think a lot of kids these days are getting pushed around and bullied about faith. There's a lot of negativity towards people of faith in the news and in the media and entertainment business. So when they go to a place like the Faith Early Learning Center in Beltsville, Maryland, Millis has been running this for over 30 years now, and it's just an established part of the Beltsville community. It's a very small group that can go to this school, so you want to check this out early. Jump online to WAVA.com and use the keyword school to find out about this, because there are very few spots available, and we're very happy that they decided to join us in the WAVA half-price tuition program. They're located at 4208 Briggs Cheney Road in Beltsville, Maryland. Up next, David, is the Fairfax Baptist Temple Academy, located out at Fairfax Station, Virginia. Talk a little bit about the Fairfax Baptist Temple Academy.
12: Sure. Another one of our long-standing partners, Tom. Jay Bradford, who's the head of school there, is always such a great, just welcome voice to talk to about what's going on with the school. They built an incredible environment focused on spiritual and academic training. It's really a safe, loving environment, stimulating environment. It's located out in Fairfax County. And if you look at the school online, you'll just see this incredible campus. It's one of the accredited American Association of Christian Schools. That's the AACS. It utilizes all areas of education. Like I said, spiritual, academic, music, fine arts, athletics, fabulous athletics program. And I just think that if you have a chance to send your child, and you're in that area, in that Northern Virginia area, and you've got a chance to put them in this academic environment, you're in good hands.
11: You won't be disappointed. It sounds great. I'm ready to go there myself right now. it sounds like a great place. So once again, it's the Fairfax Baptist Temple Academy. They're located at 6401 Missionary Lane in Fairfax Station, Virginia. Once again, folks, we've been talking today with General Manager of WAVA, Mr. David Howard. We're talking about the WAVA half-price tuition program. 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David, thanks again for being here.
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17: It's Friday, August 21st, 2026, and from Dallas, Texas, this is World Missionary Evangelism on the air. In just a few moments, Daniel Moore continues an examination of encounters with Christ. But before we hear from WME's president, will you please listen to this very important message? No matter how important a will is, it's difficult to think about creating this document. 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None of us wants to look at the end of our lives and decide what happens to our estate. 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And if you don't know how to create a will, then why don't you write to World Missionary Evangelism to receive our free brochure, Giving Through Your Will. 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

0: God bless you, WME family. Welcome back as we continue our Bible study and we look at encounters with Christ. But before we begin our Bible studies, today is Friday. What do I do on Fridays? I remind you about the work that God is doing through world missionary evangelism. Right now, people are being saved. Hungry children are being fed. The poor are being ministered to. We thank God for the work that God is doing around the world. Right now, world missionary evangelism is doing work in Asia, in Africa, in Latin America, and here in America, God is doing some amazing things. A lot of people don't know about some of the things that God is doing here locally through world missionary evangelism. But there is a way where you can find out. Maybe you're brand new to this ministry. Maybe you've recently started listening to us. We had a lady who called the other day and she's become addicted to the programs. And she was telling us the story on how she was washing her hands one day and she was about to turn the radio off and she heard our program and God touched her life. And so we thank God for those stories. And we thank God for those of you who are brand new. If you want to know more about our ministry, I want you to go to our webpage. 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Once again, that is WME.org. And what are you going to see on our webpage? Not only are you going to see where we work, what we do, but you're also going to have a lot of exciting tools where you can log on to some of our radio podcast, see some of our past programs, some of our video uploads, and some things that God is doing through world missionary evangelism. 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We're looking at the rich young ruler found in Matthew chapter 19, beginning in verse 16. This young man was a wealthy young man, very influential, very powerful for that day, because whoever had a lot of money had a lot of influence. Remember, there were the haves and the have-nots. And this young man recognizes that there's something missing in his life. He understands that although he has been blessed to have quite a bit of money, we don't know how rich he was, but we do know that he had quite a few possessions. And so this young man, we know he was young. We know he was, for the most part, probably pretty moral, because he agreed with Jesus when Jesus spoke to him about the commandments. And I love how he points it out. All these things have I kept from my youth up. That means that not only was he an outstanding young man, but he was raised right. And this is one of the things I love about the Jewish people, is how they're very rich in tradition. And I think that's something that we're missing today, because we love our modern devices. We love our technology. We love our computers. We love to Google and we love to look at things up immediately. But the Jewish tradition is very rich. When you look at the Bible, you see how important this was. Jesus said, "You will repeat it to your children and your children's children." And so it's very important to have that sense of tradition. And I think that's something that we're missing in our modern society. We don't teach children tradition anymore. And that's a sad thing. That's not a good thing. I can remember growing up, there were certain things we had to do. We couldn't answer the door without our shoes on. We couldn't approach adults when they were talking. And there were certain things that we followed and that we did because that was instilled in us. In our home, church wasn't a choice. It was a commandment. In our home, honoring God, it was not a choice. It was a commandment. There were certain traditions that we grew up with. I believe that these traditions helped us as a society. I believe the further we go from them, the worse we end up. And even in church, there were certain things that were traditional. If you got to church early, you looked for a place where you could pray. And that was a tradition. We begin our church service with a scripture, a reading of a psalm or of a certain scripture. We would stand to our feet and we would worship the Lord. We would praise the Lord. And so those were traditions that slowly are falling on the wayside. They're not being taught anymore. And this young man had that rich tradition. He said, "All these from my youth up, but what lack I yet? What lacketh I yet?" There was something missing. There was something that he wouldn't give up. And Jesus said, sell everything you got and give it to the poor and come follow me. We emphasize the part about selling what he had and giving it to the poor as if that was all that Jesus was asking of this young man. No, that wasn't it. Jesus was offering this young man an opportunity to be an apostle, to be a disciple, to be a follower of Christ. And he says, give up what you got and come follow me, and thou shalt have treasures in heaven. God is promising this young man a life of abundance. And this young man, because he has so much, this is a line he's not willing to cross. The Bible says he went away sorrowful, for he had great possessions, and he just wouldn't surrender. He just wouldn't give it up. Don't let things hold you back. Don't let people or possessions stop you from serving the Lord. I know of so many people who have walked away from church because of what a certain person has done. Don't let that person let you fall astray from the Lord. He had a lot and he just wouldn't give it up. And he went away sorrowful. This is not a happy story. It's a sad story because this man walked away. But don't let this be your story. Don't let this be your testimony. Don't let this be your ending. Don't let this be your encounter. Jesus wants us to trust him. Faith is, in essence, trust in God. Do you trust God today? Are you willing to follow his plan? Or have you formed a plan and expect for God to bless the plan that you've formed? Or are we asking for his plan? I want to follow his will. I want to follow his plan. I want him to lead and guide me. I want to do his will. I want to serve him. And so if that's your prayer today, our prayer is that God would bless you, that God would continue to use you, and that you would do mighty things for the Lord. Let's go to God in prayer. Father, we thank you today for our WME family, Lord. We ask that you would bless them and that you would be with them today and throughout this weekend, Father God. We thank you for their lives and for the blessing that they are to this ministry. Bless them and continue to be with them today. We pray this in Jesus' name. Amen.
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7: Well, that's our news. I'm Rich Thomason in Washington. Investigators say the woman arrested in an alleged ISIS-inspired terror plot in New York bought bomb-making materials and planned to attack the state capitol at Albany. The suspect, 35-year-old Jessica Bowie of Albany, allegedly visited the Capitol complex multiple times, scoping out the place and taking photos. She had allegedly planned to conceal a bomb in a DoorDash bag delivered to the Capitol. Last night, it was the Northeast's turn to take a beating at the hands of powerful storms, a suspected tornado touching down on Long Island, New York, and in Dover, Delaware as well, flooding in New Jersey, stranding dozens of motorists in their cars. No survivors reported in the crash of a charter flight in western Alaska. The plane crashed about 450 miles west of Anchorage. The NTSB is investigating. Stocks are higher on Wall Street, and this is SRN News.
8: This is a test of the emergency alert system.

0: The triumphant ones, that's what that means. All the spoils that Christ won at the cross, all that he possesses of the eternal glories of the new heaven and the new earth will be our possession as well. We will reign on earth in the millennial kingdom with him. We will sit on thrones with him in the glories of the new heaven and the new earth.
1: Welcome to Grace to You with John MacArthur here on WAVA. John Wesley said this. He said, "I am soon to drop into eternity, and I want to know one thing, the way to heaven." Of course, the way to heaven, through faith alone in Christ alone, is explained in the New Testament, where Jesus Christ is undeniably the focus. But does that mean the Old Testament says nothing about Christ and the salvation he makes possible? Nothing there to deepen what you understand about what the Lord accomplished for sinners like you and me? Consider that today as John MacArthur continues his look at Isaiah 53, the mountaintop of the Old Testament. The title of John's study, The Gospel According to God. And now here's John with the lesson.
0: When we began this study, I introduced to you the fact that the truth in this chapter would answer the most important, essential, vital, critical question that can ever be asked. What is the question? The question is this: how can a sinner be forgiven fully and reconciled to holy God and thus escape eternal hell and enter eternal heaven? That is the question of all questions. It is the supreme religious question for which no system of morality, no mystical spirituality, and no religion has an answer other than Christianity. And the Bible is written to give that answer. If you take that question and that answer out of the Bible is like any other book. It is for this question and this answer that Holy Scripture was revealed. And as far as the Old Testament is concerned, it is nowhere answered more clearly than in Isaiah 53. So here is a word from Yahweh, a word from Jehovah, declaring the answer to life's supreme question: how can a sinner be forgiven fully and reconciled to God, being delivered therefore from eternal hell to eternal heaven? The answer of God is through the death of the righteous one who dies in the sinner's place, paying in full the penalty for sin. Let's look more closely at it. God is the speaker, Yahweh. God the Father is the speaker again, and he introduces his servant again. "My servant," he calls him in verse 11, and that's what he called him when he introduced him back in 52:13, "my servant," the servant of Jehovah, that messianic title we're familiar with. But I want to focus at the righteous one, the righteous one. There is only one who could bear that title, one in this world, one human, one man who could bear that title, the righteous one. And that is such a marvelous Old Testament designation of the Messiah that it was familiar to the New Testament believers who knew the Old Testament. For example, Peter preaches this great sermon in the third chapter of Acts, and he draws down that title. He says, "The God of Abraham, Isaac, and Jacob, the God of our fathers, has glorified his slave Jesus, the one whom you delivered and disowned in the presence of Pilate when he had decided to release him. But you disowned the holy and righteous one." The righteous one. He's the only righteous one. So here is God speaking of his son, his slave, the righteous one, and he says this: "By his knowledge he will justify the many." The many, meaning those who believe. The many, meaning the people of God. The many, meaning those for whose sins he died and atoned. He will justify, that is, he will provide righteousness for them. He, by his sacrifice,

0: sacrifice by taking on their sins will be able to grant them His righteousness. We understand the doctrine of justification, that He dies, the righteous one, to justify many sinners. The phrase that I do want to focus on, because you know those other things, is by His knowledge. Whose knowledge are we talking about there? It can go either way in Hebrew. It could be by His knowledge, and that's what's kind of implied in the NAS, by His knowledge, meaning the servant, the righteous one, He will justify many. It could be referring to His knowledge of God's plan, His understanding of God's plan, the perfect wisdom that He possessed. Isaiah makes a point in chapter 1 and chapter 5 about the Israelites lacking knowledge. He makes another very strong point in the 44th chapter of Isaiah about the nations lacking knowledge. So maybe here he's saying, but the righteous one has the knowledge that it takes to do God's will and to provide justification for the many. Problem with that is it wasn't by His knowledge that He justifies us. It was by His what? By His death. The Hebrew would allow us to translate it this way. By the knowledge of Him, the righteous one, My servant, will justify the many. Justification will come to those who know Him, who know Him. It is best to interpret this as our knowledge of Him, of His person, of His work, of His provision in His death and resurrection. The gospel, here God validates the Great Commission. Here God says that He will justify the many who have the knowledge of Him. Neither is there salvation in any other name. No man comes to the Father but by Me. Here is God's testimony to the urgency of proclaiming the message of Jesus Christ to the ends of the earth. The many, the people for whom Christ died, can only be saved when they hear, because saving faith comes, Romans 10, by hearing the message concerning Christ. Faith comes by hearing the word concerning Christ. That is our mandate. And that mandate is given to us here by God Himself. There is then placed right in this very chapter the Great Commission and the call to faith. Faith based on knowledge of the true revelation of Christ. And then God says this, knowing Him in a saving way, knowing Him in penitent faith, will justify the many. How? How can knowing Him justify? Because He will bear their iniquities. God believes in the doctrine of justification. God believes in the doctrine of imputation, because God ordained it. He has more to say. The second half of verse 12, these are the words of Jehovah, Yahweh, speaking again of His servant, the righteous one. He poured out Himself to death. It's always, the verbs are always willing verbs. He poured out Himself to death. Like back in verse 7, He was oppressed and He allowed Himself to be afflicted. His willingness is replete through this entire portion of Scripture. Literally, it means He handed His soul over to death. So God is echoing the confession that we've read from the Jews. Yes, He handed Himself over to death. Then this wonderful statement, and was numbered with the transgressors. Literally, in the Hebrew, it means He let Himself be included among transgressors. In fact, Jesus quotes this in Luke 22, 37, before He got to the cross. He quotes these very words. It is a reference to His incarnation, that He was literally embedded among transgressors. He lived among transgressors. He mingled in this world. And from a visual standpoint, He didn't look any different than anybody else. There was nothing about Him that drew them to the conclusion that He was supernatural. That was part of the problem when He did miracles. There was such a disconnect between what he appeared to be and the power that he had that they decided in their unbelief that that was the power of Satan somehow operating through him. Here God affirms the incarnation. Here God himself, in his own words, says he came down and let himself be embedded in the world of fallen men. This is Philippians chapter 2, that he humbled himself, took upon the form of a man, a servant, and took on death, even the death of the cross. So it's not about his death with criminals. It's about the fact that he came to take his place with sinners. And though he became familiar with sinners, though he would be counted as human among the transgressors, yet he himself was able to do what no human being can do, and that was bear the sin of many. Though he was blended in with sinners in the world, yet he was the only one qualified to rise above them and be the sacrifice for their sins. He is the righteous one, God, embedded in humanity, the God-man. And he appears to be like all the rest, but he is capable of lifting up their sins. And like the scapegoat of the Day of Atonement, Leviticus 16, carrying them away. And that reference is made several times, as you know, in this chapter. And a final word from the Father about his death and his resurrection, even. Last line, interceded for the transgressors. Interceded for the transgressors. I wish the translators had used in the NAS mediated. The word means mediated. It means to mediate, to go between, to stand between. And this is the statement of God that Christ is the one who is between God and man. 1 Timothy 2:5, there is one, what? Mediator between God and man, the man Christ Jesus. Yes, in that mediation, he is the intercessor. He is the one who pleads our case. He is the one who is the bridge to God, the bridge to heaven. He made the required mediation possible through his death. His mediation began for us, really, in the New Testament, in John 17, before he got to the cross, when he prayed that high priestly prayer the night he was betrayed, and he began to pray for us. He began to pray in that incredible prayer that God would bring us all to heaven, that all that belonged to him throughout all of human history would be gathered together, and that they would all be brought to glory where they could see him in his glory and see the glory of the Father. And he began interceding for those for whom he died. He's ever and always our mediator until we finally get to heaven. Hebrews 7:25, Romans 8:34 celebrate the mediating, interceding work of Christ. So God himself then in that section affirms the vicarious substitutionary sacrifice of Christ as the only offering that can satisfy his justice and provide salvation for sinners and bring to them justification. That is to say, they are declared righteous by God. That only comes to those who know him, to know him. That is how that justification takes place individually. And the knowledge of him is therefore critical. That then becomes the mandate for us to spread the knowledge of him to the world. This is a confession the Jews will one day make. This is a confession we have already made. And this is a confession that God himself affirms. That finally brings us to the last word. Verse 12, we have looked at the startling servant, the scorned servant. We have looked at the substituted servant, the silent servant, the slaughtered servant. And here is the sovereign servant. Beginning of verse 12, therefore I'll allot him a portion with the great, and he'll divide the booty with the strong. Resurrection, of course, is implied because he's now going to be rewarded. After the suffering, the satisfaction. After the sorrow, the salvation. After the death, the deliverance. After the gore, the glory. After the pain, the pleasure. After the thorns, the throne. After the cross, the crown. The first coming in humiliation, the second coming in exaltation. So the text ends at the second coming. The text ends where it began in 52:13. He will prosper, be high, lifted up, greatly exalted, startling nations, silencing kings. The text ends with a triumphant victory parade as the Lord God Himself sets His servant on the throne and rewards him with all the spoils of His conquering triumph. He is exalted. He is all glorious. He is set on a throne. This is Revelation 11, when the kingdoms of this world become the kingdoms of our God and of His Christ. This is Revelation 19, when He comes on a white horse with all the saints to judge and make war against the ungodly and then to establish His glorious kingdom on earth for 1,000 years, followed by the eternal new heavens and new earth in which He reigns and is forever exalted. This is powerful, royal imagery. This is the image of a conquering hero who returns with all the spoils of his triumph, having overpowered all the hostile forces and embarrassed all the petty kings. He comes triumphant. And God declares two things about him. I'll allot him a portion with the great, and I'll divide the booty with the strong. This is a magnificent statement. We would expect him to say, I will give him everything. That's true. I will exalt him. As Paul says in Philippians, I'll give him a name above every name, that at the name of Jesus every knee should bow. And that name, by the way, is not Jesus. It's the name of Jesus, Lord. That's the name that makes us bow. We would understand it if he said, I'll give him everything. And he will give him everything. But that's not the emphasis here. The emphasis here is about sharing. I will allot him a portion with the great, divide the spoil with the strong. Who are the great and who are the strong? What? That's us. How did we become great and strong? When we are insignificant and weak. Actually, the word for great is harabim. Literally means the many. The many. The many He justified. We've seen that word many already. He will justify the many. End of verse 12. He bore the sin of the many. Here's the many. Therefore, I'll allot him a portion with the many. Well, why does the translator take it from the many to great? Because by that time, we will have been made great. You say, are we going to be exalted? We are. We're going to become heirs of God, Romans 8:17, and joint heirs with Christ, everything He possesses, we will possess. Is not this the magnanimous grace of God? That we don't sit in eternity, in some sense impoverished, watching Christ enjoy all the rewards, but that everything that He possesses is ours to share? This is the extent of God's massive grace. He divides the spoils with the strong. Who are the strong? They are the weak made strong. We are the many made great, and we are the weak made strong. We are the triumphant ones. That's what that means. We march in His train. I wish I had time to go to the book of Corinthians where Paul says we march in the triumph. All the spoils that Christ won at the cross, all the redeemed of the ages, will be part of a communion of fellowship everlasting that will enrich our lives. All that He possesses of the eternal glories of the new heaven and the new earth will be our possession as well. We will reign on earth in the millennial kingdom with Him. We will sit on thrones with Him, and we will reign forever and ever with Him in the glories of the new heaven and the new earth. And everything that is His will be ours. So the promise of Isaiah is the future generation of Israel will be saved finally in the end. And this will be their confession. And God Himself affirms that this confession is a true understanding of the work of Christ on the cross. But this confession must be your confession. To repent of your sin, to know what Christ has done, to embrace Him in faith as the substitute who took your place, to confess Him as risen Lord, is to be saved. is to be saved. Whoever calls on his name will be saved and escape eternal hell and enter eternal heaven. This is the only question that has an answer that affects you forever.
1: You're listening to Grace to You, the Bible teaching ministry of John MacArthur. John's current study is called The Gospel According to God. Well, friend, if there's one thought to leave you with today, it's this. The gospel is not just a New Testament doctrine. Isaiah 53 makes that clear. Here's what John had to say about that.
0: The gospel is crystal clear in the Old Testament. If you trace through the Old Testament, you begin to see the gospel. But when you come to Isaiah 53, all the threads of the gospel are pulled together in one prophecy that the Spirit of God gave to the prophet Isaiah. Again, what I'm saying is you can see the threads of the gospel. You can see the fall of man, sin, the curse. You can see that God is going to provide a substitute, an innocent victim in the sacrificial system, and you can follow all of the flow of those kinds of things. And it's still a little hazy, I think. Boy, when you get to Isaiah 53, the fog disappears, and it is so systematic. It is so historical. It is so chronological. It is so sequential and so clearly described. The details of the sacrifice of Christ and the significance of that sacrifice, that it is absolutely unmistakable. I would say this, that no Christian should miss the power of this chapter. I would suggest that every believer memorize this chapter. If you memorized Isaiah 53, you would have the gospel on the edge of your lips all the time to give to anyone. You say, well, how do I share the gospel with someone? Recite Isaiah 53. It's all there.
2: It's a pretty powerful affirmation of the inspiration of Scripture as well. I mentioned a couple of weeks ago that the first time I ever heard the gospel preached, it was from Isaiah 53. And I remember that night clearly, just realizing that the gospel was so clear in Isaiah, erased from my brain any doubt I ever had that the Bible was the Word of God.
0: Yeah, I've gone far enough to say, I think it is the single greatest proof of the inspiration of the Old Testament. That is to say that God is the author. There's nothing there that anybody could ever know apart from a divine knowledge. If you're at all wavering on whether the Word of God was written by God, that chapter will take away that doubt for sure.
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14: Welcome to Seculo. It's Friday, August 21st. Will Haynes in studio. I'm in studio. And look, we got a packed show because I want to flash back a little bit, show you some amazing work the ACLJ has been doing. We've talked about a lot of this throughout the week. There's some really interesting things happening. Of course, our focus has been on the state of California. And you may have wondered why the ACLJ spends so much time talking about California. Why are we always there? Number one, one of the top states for supporters of the ACLJ is the state of California. I know that can be shocking to a lot of you. You think maybe we got, you know, a southern stranglehold or a Midwestern stranglehold. But no, when you look at the states that really support the work of the ACLJ, of course, it's across the board, so many different ones. And sure, those southern states or those more red states, they certainly are supportive of the work we do. But we also know there's deep need for us in states like California and New York. And we see that from just the numbers. We can see where people donate. We can see where people support. And of course, where people like you call in from or comment from. Let me know where you're watching from. That's always appreciated. But we're going to break down over the next few segments a lot of what we've covered, Will, in California with our FOIA cases.
15: That's right. And when a state is doing things that lessens the trust in the federal election system, even if you are from a red state or you are from not California specifically, you need to make sure that all of the states are doing the right thing to protect the free and fair elections of this country so that everyone has trust in the system. What we've been uncovering through our open records request to California, the state equivalent of FOIA there, is really trying to get at the heart of, are the mechanisms within the state, both the Secretary of State as well as the California Department of Justice, doing what they are supposed to be doing under federal law to ensure the freedom, the fairness of their elections, and to ensure that only people who have the right to vote are allowed to vote. And we're starting to see through these FOIAs that they aren't. They are not tracking certain things. They aren't reporting certain things. And it raises a lot of questions. So sometimes you have to first expose it to know where to go next. And that's exactly what you're going to hear today on this broadcast. Some of the latest updates in our fight to ensure the security of the elections in California, which affect every state.
14: Yeah, and with that being said, we also want to make sure you're supporting the work of the ACLJ. You know, today is actually the last formal day of our Impact Match. Next week, we're going to have a special last week kind of big push. 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I want you to be a part of it today. That's at ACLJ.org. And ACLJ.org, any donation that is made today, any donation that's made today is doubled by our ACLJ champions. Okay, there's also some members involved in that, too. They get together and they make a pledge. And that number is usually, I'll be honest, extremely high. But it only can reach that number. Like, I'll be honest with you, I don't think we've ever reached the full. We've never had to say, we got to go back for more. Because we are able to get the incredible champions to say, yes, we will pledge X amount. And it usually ends up being, you know, somewhere it could be up towards of $1 million. But our monthly push for these kind of things are so when you donate, they're ready to unlock their pledge at any level. If we ever do reach that budget and that limit, I'll let you know. I'll be happily celebrating that the work of the ACLJ has gotten to that point. But you need to be a part of it today, and I encourage you to go to ACLJ.org where all your donations are matched. And again, that's the legal side, that's the media side, that's the ACLJ, that's the ECLJ, our European Center. And of course, we are talking about all the legal work that we do, absolutely no cost. This show that we do at no cost to you. There's no paywalls here. And then you even talk about our offices in Jerusalem, the ACLJ Jerusalem. Or you talk about, again, our European Center for Law and Justice, the ACLJ team that's all over this country. The work that we do overseas, whether that's the, some of the stuff you've heard recently about some of the work we're doing, whether it's related to China, Pakistan, wherever it may be, at the UN, our team is there, and we're only there because you support the work. So as we head to a break, it is Friday. 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It's $5, $500. Do whatever you can. 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
14: All right, we're back. My voice cracked there because, you know, I'm this emotional about this. Phone lines are open, 1-800-684-3110. Jordan's joining us in studio now. Of course, we were talking about the ACLJ's work here, and I think this is always important to point out when we are directly involved. You know, you've heard some of these big stories. Yesterday, we're talking about the bounty for our soldiers that's happening in Iran. You're hearing about all these, you know, situation where the ACLJ can get involved in a diplomatic way. We can get involved in an international way.
21: The European Center for Law and Justice. Absolutely. And the work we've done at the International Criminal Court.
14: But this,
21: that usually comes after the fact, though, when the war is over.
14: Yeah. This, though, we're directly involved, and we're actually leading the charge here.
15: That's right. And Jordan, this is a state FOIA request, essentially. It's not called FOIA, but
21: every state's got their own reason. A lot of them are called state sunshine laws that basically allow citizens, it shouldn't have to take attorneys and legal groups to do it, but because these governments, like the federal government, even under this administration, as we know, and the political appointees will tell you, you're going to go up against those bureaucrats. You're going to have to ask hard and usually take them to court to get any answers. Here, you know, the first response from the Secretary of State's office is, we got nothing. We don't track anything about removing people from the list that has to do with being non-citizens, which is bizarre because federal law requires you to have the reasons. And so there's no way of knowing then why, if their list has removed people who should not have been voting at all, even in San Francisco, that allows legal non-citizens. So people who are here legally but aren't citizens to vote for the school board, they allow that, but there's like, who else is tracking? And they're saying, you can't even check a box. Then you go to the AG's office and they're saying, you know, we'll look through some cases and some actions for you, but as of right now, we've got no policy on this.
15: Well, and remember,
21: in a state that has probably got the most illegal immigrants in it, next to maybe Texas, which is, of course, cracked down a lot harder than the state of California.
0: It's a big issue state. I mean, this should be something that's really top tier.
15: And remember what happened in New Jersey that we just talked about, where they discovered that they accused a glitch of happening within the software that allowed people to register when they just got their driver's license through motor voter laws. We're fighting in Maryland right now to get records related to this, because Maryland, some cities, like we're talking about in California, allow non-citizens to vote in municipal elections. So we're asking in Maryland, how do you keep those two roles separate? Or if someone moves to another city and says, I'm registered to vote, how do they not automatically get statewide? We're asking these questions. In California, here's what's so shocking to me is, one, we didn't even have to sue yet. Because in California, the Secretary of State just came back and said the quiet part out loud.
0: Yeah, I mean, at least they're giving us the info.
15: We don't track it. So therefore, we have nothing to give you. But here's what I want to point out. Remember, they said they don't contain voter status reason for cancellation due to non-citizenship. That's what the Secretary of State told us. But then try to kind of assuage any concerns that we may have that this could lead to illegal voting by putting this. This is graphic one. California law unambiguously provides that a person shall not be registered unless they are a United States citizen, California Elections Code 2100-2101. Voters register to vote through affidavits of registration when they must attest under penalty of perjury and by signature that they satisfy all eligibility requirements, including citizenship. So they're saying, look, we don't track it, but don't worry, it's illegal. So you don't have to be concerned about people illegally registering to vote because it's a crime. They'll get in trouble. Then you fast forward to what we just got from the Department of Justice. This is the entire reason our attorneys had to go to both places, because they say in response to part two, which part two was the question where we asked for all records containing or addressing policies for handling investigative referrals for illegal voting, what their response was. In response to part two of your records request, after a reasonable search, including contacting knowledgeable individuals, DOJ has not identified any records, meaning any documents, anything written down, any procedures, addressing policies that are specific to handling investigative referrals for illegal voting. This concludes DOJ's response to part two. So the Secretary of State saying they don't track it, but don't worry, it's illegal. So if there's a law being broken, the DOJ will handle it. The DOJ says, we don't have any policies related to investigating that. So, Jordan, are they telling us this isn't a priority?
0: And then also, now what?
21: They say it's not a priority. I mean, they go on and say, sometime around August 27th, we're going to give you some information about how the DOJ said it found some records that could be responsive, but they need more time to review them for redactions and exemptions. Even that could be. They're not even sure if the records they found are actually responsive to our request about whether or not, if anybody calls in and has a question, I imagine it's a worker. A lot of those are volunteers. It can be a small area in California. It could be a big precinct. And you go and vote and someone's there, then maybe their info doesn't show up. And there's questions about citizenship because the ID, and you don't have to have an ID there. And so usually you do a temporary, you do a provisional ballot, right? So you'd call in then to, and they have rules, you'd call and say, okay, I let this person do a provisional ballot. And sometimes they can come back in and correct it. You can say, if you come back in, we correct it, and it doesn't have to be provisional anymore.
0: Yeah.
21: Where is that going in California? And I feel like it's going into a deep, dark hole that says, let's let everybody just vote.
0: I think we'd be surprised how often this does happen. I was in line here in Tennessee voting in the primary election. This is someone who was motivated enough to go vote in a primary and then got there, was not registered, had just moved to Tennessee, younger person, didn't understand necessarily the rules. Not everyone is engaged and informed as people who listen to this show. No. You may not understand. There are people who are willing to get in a long line, go try to vote, but then have no idea or understanding that they are not registered or have to register in the wrong place. And the same thing I saw, say, okay, we got to get on a phone call. They got on a phone call with the head of whatever the election committee that makes this decision. Like, I saw it all play out in real time, and it made me go, oh, this is crazy to me that this is what happens. Not on, again, not a general election. This is a primary for governor here in Tennessee. And someone still showed up to vote because they wanted to. I don't think they were trying to vote illegally.
21: Right.
0: They just were completely uninformed.
15: Well, and
21: they didn't know where to go or if they were registered at the right location.
0: Or they, and they were with somebody who maybe was like, let's go vote.
21: And, you know, early voting even confuses that more because when it's early voting, you can usually vote in any precinct
0: anywhere
21: in the state. So you could be someone who votes, let's say, in Memphis, but you're in Knoxville during early voting. You're able to go into Knoxville, which you would not be able to do on election day.
0: Mm-hmm.
21: And you'd have to go to your precinct in Memphis, but you could go early voting and show up at one in Knoxville, and they've got to handle you on the record system. So while, again, I think early voting can be good and bad, and I think there's rules around it that could make it better. The closer it is to the actual election day, the better, because we know you find out a lot about candidates right before elections.
0: Yeah.
21: And now what they do, if you notice with the attack ads, is the attack ads start running right before early voting begins now. So you start getting all of that, which doesn't always give time for the person who was attacked necessarily to get their response up before people are already voting. That's not good for our system either.
15: Well, and I think what comes next, because this is ACLJ attorneys that are working very diligently on this, trying to get these records. One, we have to see what the DOJ says later in this month, and just about 10 days from now, we should get more records. We can analyze those. But there's a lot of different avenues. One, just the Secretary of State's office alone notating that they don't keep the reason for taking someone off their rolls could be violation of federal law. That's something that we could send to the Federal Election Commission saying you need to look into this. Congressional oversight. We have a lot of allies in Congress that we could get this information to as they look at strengthening our elections. But I think it's also, it goes to show there's a ballot measure on the ballot in California for voter ID that the very same attorney general's office who right here is saying we have no policies for investigating illegal voting or people that are registered to vote illegally. He's the one who changed the language on the ballot provision to make it harder to pass by changing it from we are requiring ID to protect the elections to we are barring people from voting unless they show ID. Even the negative inference there. So what we're looking at is moving forward, the different steps that can come. We are going to analyze what comes in later this month and be able to look forward at the next steps of how to keep going.
0: That's right. And I want in the next segment for you to join us as well, as we're going to continue talking about the work of the ACLJ in a completely different manner. But again, it kind of ties itself in. You're not going to want to miss this. You'll see how the ACLJ is getting involved in a lot of different legal pursuits and people who are essentially were targeted for just being representation of President Trump, of the Trump administration, of conservatives. We'll get back to that in the next segment, but we'll still take calls on this, and phone lines are open. I want to hear from you at 1-800-684-3110. 1-800-684-3110. All the lines are open. Okay, we've given you all the information, but I see how many of you are watching. Some of you got to have calls. You got to have a comment. I know you do. 1-800-684-3110. Maybe you're one of those people who got in line. You're like, man, I got in line and I didn't know. Too busy at the Tame Impala show. Just what happens. 1-800-684-3110. be on the air today. Listen, it is the 18th of the month here. After this couple weeks, you're not going to have to hear about me talking about a match or a drive for quite some time. So I want you to be a part of it today. 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
1: We've witnessed monumental legal victories from defending the 14th Amendment and protecting our sacred American right to vote, the overturning of Roe versus Wade, and standing up for the religious liberty of our kids and seniors. But even with the many historic wins we've achieved, the battle is far from over. The attacks on our constitutionally protected rights persist. Countless unborn babies remain in jeopardy, and across the globe, innocent Christians are being targeted and killed across this country and around the world. This fight isn't just the ACLJ's, it's all of ours. It belongs to every American who wants to preserve the values and beliefs on which this nation was founded. 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
2: Foundations of Freedom, a look at America's founding principles and the leaders who shaped our nation.
22: When George Washington accepted command of the Continental Army, Americans were fighting a king and determined not to replace one form of unchecked power with another. Washington understood the difference between authority and ownership. In 1775, he declared, "When we assume the soldier, we do not lay aside the citizen." Even as commander of America's army, Washington remembered that he remained one of the people and that the power entrusted to him was never his to keep. He did not fight to rule America. He fought so Americans could govern themselves. Washington's example gave the young nation something more than victory. It gave America a standard for leadership. Those who hold power must remain accountable to the people they serve, because in a free nation, leadership is not ownership. It is a duty and a trust.

0: budget and that limit, I'll let you know. I'll be happily celebrating that the work of the ACLJ has gotten to that point. 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And again, that's the legal side, that's the media side, that's the ACLJ, that's the ECLJ, our European Center. And of course, we are talking about all the legal work that we do, absolutely no cost. This show that we do at no cost to you. There's no paywalls here. And then you even talk about our offices in Jerusalem, the ACLJ Jerusalem. Or you talk about, again, our European Center for Law and Justice, the ACLJ team that's all over this country. The work that we do overseas, whether that's some of the stuff you've heard recently about some of the work we're doing, whether it's related to China, Pakistan, wherever it may be, at the UN, our team is there. And we're only there because you support the work. 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Do whatever you can. 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
0: Welcome back to Secula. We are going to take calls in the next segment. 1-800-684-3110. Go get in line. If you're in California, I think you're going to want to do that as well, because California, again, becomes the center of our conversation. It doesn't matter. It seems like it's something we cannot avoid. Of course, a big state. A lot of issues going on there, and no one is better to comment on that than Rick Rennell. But Will, let's set up a little bit of what we're going to talk to Rick about, because if we're just going to say generically California politics, voter situation, all that, it's just we don't got the time.
6: That's right. Well, Rick, we had you on previously, and we talked about how our state FOIA request got back from the Secretary of State that, hey, don't worry, it's illegal if someone registers to vote here and they're not a citizen, but we don't really track that. Like, when we take someone off the rolls, there's no category. Well, I'm happy to announce and tell you, Rick, that we now have our response from the Attorney General's office at the Department of Justice, from AG Bonta. And we asked them specifically about what, if they can turn over the records related to their policies and procedures when it comes to investigating referrals of illegal voting. Here's their response, Rick, and I want to see if you're surprised by this or not. It says, in response to part two of your records request, after a reasonable search, including contacting knowledgeable individuals, DOJ has not identified any records containing or addressing policies that are specific to handling investigative referrals for illegal voting. This concludes DOJ's response to part two. So the Secretary of State's not tracking it. And the Attorney General has no policies to investigate it. Is this par for the course?

0: until you've both had the opportunity to let your hearts grieve, because otherwise you can't give your heart fully to someone else because your heart is still holding on to the past relationship.
1: Can I add one more thing, Richard?
2: Absolutely.
1: Okay, so I love what both of these men have said, and communicating this with this woman is going to be very important. To say that I want to, if you're willing to do the year, I think that is very good to say to her. I also think that you have to manage the amount of connection you have in that year. Because if you just say a year and nothing changes, like you're talking every day for hours at a time, you might as well not have the year. Do you see what I'm saying?
2: Yes. I think loneliness is a big factor.
1: Sure. Sure.
2: Yeah, and my general, I don't like being lonely. I haven't been without a companion for a very long time, and this is a very tough struggle.
1: Which is... Go ahead.
3: I was going to say, that makes total sense, that you would be lonely in this moment. What I would caution you about is if you bond out of a place of insecurity in yourself, then you're going to have an insecure bond with her. And that's not fair for her, and it's not fair for you either. So manage the insecurity, learn to manage the loneliness, because then when you can build a relationship that's not based off of meeting that loneliness need, it will be a stronger, more secure relationship. And then the last thing I'd say is check in with your kids throughout this process too. Before you start dating someone, not that you need their permission, just check in with them. I think it's better in that if you can just check how everyone's feeling about things and then you let them know what you're about to do. Because otherwise, if you jump into this relationship with her, then that may cause problems on both sides of your families.
1: Richard, are you involved with a church or anything outside of the home, men's group, Bible study?
2: Yes, very, very much so. A small group is very supportive, and the men have really stepped up to support me.
1: Well, it's excellent, and it also is part of your healing journey that it's other men who are going to help carry this loneliness burden, to allow those feelings to surface and, you know, go on. It speaks very highly of your marriage, that you are wanting to be in another relationship. At the same time, we want you to be ready so that, like what the guys just said, it's not out of a lack, it's out of a fullness. We'll connect you with some folks that may be able to help you along this way as well. Thank you for calling, Richard.
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9: 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One second, Greg and Denise Platt are bickering about something insignificant. The next, they're trying to keep their two teens from becoming dinosaur appetizers. Despite obvious Jurassic Park vibes, The End of Oak Street's focus is on an ordinary family facing extraordinary circumstances with redemptive moments along the way. That said, viewers will also face intense PG-13 violence, profanity, and suggestions of same-gender attraction. So we're giving this sci-fi thriller a 2.5 out of 5 for family friendliness. 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I'm Adam Holtz with the Plugged In Movie Review by Focus on the Family.
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1: Welcome back. I want to just encourage you, if you are in a situation like what Richard talked about, or even any, you know, we've been helping people find those connections to the challenges in life. One of the ways that we've been doing that is through our webinars. We've got one coming up in September, September 17th. I'll be hosting with Eric Thomas, one of our clinical counselors in the network. He also serves at our Everyman's Battle intensives. 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We want to help you get the freedom that you want to experience, whether you are dealing with addiction or you have a loved one. It can be experienced. The freedom can be experienced. We've seen it happen so many times. This is a 90-minute webinar, and even if you can't make it on September 17th, we will encourage you to register, because there'll be a replay available for the next week or so after the event. We know that whatever destructive habit you're facing, we can lead you to recovery. We know that recovery can help. We're glad that Eric's going to join us, but you know, it's really one of those challenges of life is finding that freedom, and we want to encourage you all along the way. We're going to go back to the calls. We're going to talk with Stella, who's calling us from Los Angeles, listens on the internet. We're glad that you are with us, Stella. How can we help you? Stella, are you here? Can you unmute?
0: I'm suppressing the urge to say, Stella!
3: I was too.
1: Well, okay, Stella, maybe you can call back. I don't know what happened. She is gone, but we are still here. You know, I want to just go right back to what we were talking about with Richard, because it can seem so cut and dried when we are not experiencing the big feelings of grief, but it can be so beneficial to continue to lean into the pain so that you can get through it on the other side. I think we are not going to have Stella back, but we have Dave calling us from York, Pennsylvania. He watches us on YouTube. If you're watching on YouTube, remember, click like and subscribe. It helps. But Dave, we want to answer your question. How can we help you today?
12: Well, also faith and trust in Christianity. I'm a critical thinker, and when I studied who wrote the Bible and how it was written, and I thought Jesus had a unique story, but it comes to find out 12 to 15 mythical gods copied the same December 25th, their birthday, and walking on water, and on and on and on. I was shocked.
1: So how can we help you, Dave?
12: I'm not sure.
1: Is it distressing to you to discover these things? Is it affecting your belief?
12: Yeah, very discouraging.
1: Okay.
3: In what way is it?
12: I was an altar boy at the oldest church in America. But it was all in Latin back then.
1: Oh, okay.
12: So it all went over my head.
3: In what way is it discouraging for you, Dave, to find out that there's other religions that have similarities with Christianity in those stories?
12: Yeah, I just thought that Jesus was a very unique story, and come to find out it's been copied of mythical gods, so changing the water into wine, to dying and coming back, and just on and on. It's
1: Dave, do you have anybody that? Well, Dave, do you have anybody that is walking this journey with you, or did you just find these on your own? Are you talking with someone about it?
12: Not really, because I live alone in a motorhome, and there's a lot of solitude.
1: Okay.
12: So that's what I'm. That's the other thing. I'm being bombarded by negatives things on YouTube about Christianity.
3: I think what there's something key in what you're saying about something being copied. When something is copied, it means that there was an original that happened here. And so I can understand how this could feel a little bit concerning and rock the boat of your faith. I think for me, when I look at this, is I see like, well, then there's an original. If many people across the world believe that there was a flood story, that must mean that there was likely a flood that happened one time. So, you know, whether people believe on who caused the flood or who God is, that's a different story. Now, what I think would be a great book for you to read if you haven't read it is a book called Mere Christianity by C.S. Lewis. He really starts at the beginning and starts to outline all of the evidence of, you know, philosophical and practical evidence of why he believes that there is a God, and then he moves to then why the God of Christianity makes the most sense. Have you ever read that book, Mere Christianity?
12: Yeah, but I've been hearing a lot from Spinoza.
1: I think that's a great idea, Mark. That is a great way. And I also think Dave needs to be connecting with people. You can't do alone. JJ, can you add anything?
0: So
1: go.
0: I would jump right in with along those same lines with Mere Christianity by C.S. Lewis. There's Basic Christianity by John Stott, which is a phenomenal work that really clearly explains why the faith is to be believed. What is believable about it? How it has been verified, if you will. There's also a book called The New Testament Documents, Are They Reliable? By F.F. Bruce, which will help give you some clarity as to why it's reasonable to believe that what the New Testament documents say is accurate. It's an accurate description of what Jesus said and did. And I will say it's important. Yes, there's copies all over the place, like Mark was saying, but it's important to recognize that Jesus is unique in that he was the only one who claimed to be God. There are many who come along who say, they're pointing to this is the way to find God. But Jesus said, no, I'm him. I'm God showing up in the flesh, and I'm offering my perfect life as a sacrifice for your sin. That is unique. There aren't other religions that offer that. Other religions teach us how to be holy. But Christianity, what Jesus did, there's a transfer that happens where my sin is imputed onto Jesus and Jesus' righteousness is imputed onto me. And that is unique. We don't see that elsewhere. But continue to search, continue to learn. And I think Becky was getting at this. It's important to not do this in isolation. Right. Find a good community. Colossians tells us, you know, Paul is writing there and he says, who can know the mind of the Lord? But we, corporately, we have the mind of Christ. Not me individually, but we corporately have the mind of Christ. I need other people in my world who can help balance the messages that I'm hearing and help me critically think through them, not just on my own.
1: Yeah, it's interesting because I just heard Dr. Kurt Thompson talking about this very thing, that we are not ourselves on our own. We are part of a community, and the body of Christ, that's how we're designed. You know, Dave, this is a great question that so many people struggle with and are fearful to ask out loud. So we're grateful that you called us today and that you're asking this. I want to send Dave, I know we don't do this, but I'm going to send Dave a Life Recovery Bible, and I want to encourage you to do the devotionals in there. We're going to get you connected with the Life Recovery group. If you're watching YouTube, you can connect with a group online as well. So we don't want you to be alone. We want you to experience the transformation that Jesus has for you. Thank you, JJ. Thank you, Mark. We are so grateful for both of you. And thank you, listeners. Tune in next time. Go to church this Sunday somewhere and serve someone somewhere. We're grateful for the opportunity to be here. Thank you for giving to help us do what we do. We'll see you next time.
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22: This is Tracy Weaver. Welcome to Prayer Life. Our prayer focus this week is Jesus' I Am statements. And in John chapter 6, verse 35, Jesus says, "I am the bread of life." He's comparing himself to the bread that Moses gave the people of Israel in the wilderness. But Jesus says, "Whoever comes to me shall not hunger, and whoever believes in me shall never thirst." Men and women, the bread of life is a person, and his name is Jesus. Father God, we come before you. And Jesus uses these images to help us understand our total need for him. He is the bread of life. And Father, we come to you. We place our faith in your Son, Jesus, for life. He is the life giver. And when we believe in him, Father, you promise us eternal life. Lord, we do that. We place our trust in Jesus, and we thank you for eternal life. And we pray it in his life-giving name. Amen. This is Tracy Weaver of Risen Life Ministries, encouraging you to place your faith in Jesus, the bread of life. Join me again tomorrow for Prayer Life.
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24: When George Washington accepted command of the Continental Army, Americans were fighting a king and determined not to replace one form of unchecked power with another. Washington understood the difference between authority and ownership. In 1775, he declared, "When we assume the soldier, we do not lay aside the citizen." Even as commander of America's army, Washington remembered that he remained one of the people and that the power entrusted to him was never his to keep. He did not fight to rule America. He fought so Americans could govern themselves. Washington's example gave the young nation something more than victory. It gave America a standard for leadership. Those who hold power must remain accountable to the people they serve. Because in a free nation, leadership is not ownership. It is a duty and a trust.
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7: With SRN News, I'm Bob Agnew in Washington. The Northeast got a dose of severe weather last night in several places. A suspected tornado touched down at Atlantic Beach, Long Island. Flooding in New Jersey stranded dozens of motorists in their vehicles. In Dover, Delaware, a suspected tornado touched down, causing damage around the city. Tens of thousands of people, meanwhile, in Indiana, still without electricity after it was knocked out about a week ago by a powerful storm. Tensions are still high between the U.S. and Canada over President Trump's threat of a 50% tariff. That threat has a premier of one Canadian province simmering and launching a blistering attack on the president online. He's urging Canada to keep on fighting rather than rush to make concessions to make President Trump happy. Tragedy for a young American woman and her fellow adventurers high on a mountain in Pakistan. Searchers now find the remains of American climber Mallory Geis. The team was wiped out by an avalanche. This is SRN.
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30: For by grace you have been saved through faith, and that not of yourselves, it is the gift of God, not of works, lest anyone should boast. In other words, we don't deserve and we can't earn God's grace, but He gives it to us, the free gift of salvation. We exercise faith in response to His gift. That's God's grace. And somebody once came up with this acronym for grace: God's riches at Christ's expense.
31: Hello and welcome into another great day here on Cornerstone Connection with Pastor Gary Hamrick. I'm Philip Keller, and we've got a great message for you today. You know, the Old Testament law helps us better understand how we should conduct ourselves. But salvation begins with belief, not behavior. And that's one of the key differences between the grace of God and the law of God. You may be asking yourself, if grace is the path to salvation, why do we even need the law? Well, stay with us now to learn why both things, God's grace and God's law, are crucial to our walk with Christ. But before we get to that, I want to tell you about our resource today. You know, when you study the Acts of the Apostles, it reads like the script for an action movie. Heroes, villains, beauty, terror. It's all right there as the early church leaders joined in the service and in the suffering of the Lord Jesus Christ. There's so much here it can be hard to keep up with. And that's the reason why we've put together a free study guide. 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That's the keyword ACTS, and that number again is 84828. You can also download your copy at our website, cornerstoneconnection.cc. Now, from Cornerstone Chapel in Leesburg, Virginia, here's Pastor Gary Hamrick with today's Cornerstone Connection. Embrace God's grace.
0: Now, let me just say something about law and rules. Good laws and good rules make for good people. Okay, good laws and good rules make for good citizens, make for good employees, make for good children. But good laws and good rules only steer behavior. Good rules and good laws are applied to the external, not the internal. It steers behavior. And if a rule has good motivation with it, you can accomplish a lot of good behavior. But that has to be the proper motivation. You know, example, let's say you have a couple of teens in your house and you say to them, all right, listen, curfew is 11 p.m. Don't be a minute later. 11. Read my lips. Read my lips. 11 p.m. Okay? And then you say, here's the rule. If you're late, for every minute past 11, you're going to lose your phone for one day. Okay? So your teens are going to come home at 6:30, ladies and gentlemen. Oh, yeah. Oh, they're going to be there really early. Because they don't want to lose their phone. So right motivation applied to the rule, and they're going to be there. And so rules work, but they only work in an external sense. They shape behavior. And again, rules and laws might make for good people, but it can't affect change in the long run because, you see, the heart of the problem is the problem of the heart. The heart needs to be changed. When the heart is changed, then someone can be self-governing. You don't need a bunch of rules and regulations when there's a heart change, because then people are motivated internally to want to, and of course we're talking in the context of the Bible, to want to please God. And when you want to please God, you're already then going to be doing things that honor and please Him, and nobody has to tell you and threaten you and have these external motivations. So the myth that every culture believes and every world religion believes except Christianity is basically being good is good enough. Being good is good enough. It's a myth. The Bible dispels that myth. The Bible is a whole different view of the condition of humanity. So in Romans 3:10, the Bible says there's none righteous, no, not one. Nobody is good enough to meet the perfect standard of God. In fact, that's Romans 3:23. All have sinned and fallen short of the glory of God, or the perfect standard of God. We don't measure up. Nobody does. You might be a very decent person. You might be a moral person. You might be a considerate, kind individual. That's wonderful. But it's not good enough for God, because God's the perfect standard. You can measure yourself all day long to somebody that you think is less of a person than you are and feel good about yourself. That's not a good measuring stick, but we can do that. But really, the only one that we should measure ourselves against is the Lord. And because He's perfect and we're not, how do you bridge that gap? So Paul is helping the Jews to understand something that he came to understand in the course of his own personal encounter with Jesus. And it would be completely foreign to their ears. And he basically, in this sermon, says this: as good as you guys are, the law cannot save you. The law cannot save you. So if the law cannot save you, then what can? And Paul is going to introduce them, and by extension us, to a brand new concept to them, important for us to understand also: the message of grace, the message of God's
30: grace. And in order to help them understand God's grace, he first reviews a little bit of Jewish history. And he takes them through what they would already know. He says, remember how we were slaves in Egypt for 400 years? Yes, yes. Do you remember how God delivered us from that slavery, took us to the promised land of Israel? And we have a land now that God has given us, and he's divided it by tribal allotment. Yes, yes. You have to imagine, like, the crowd sitting there in the synagogue. Yes and amen. Preach on, brother. Yes, we like our history. Yes. And Paul goes, and then God raised up judges to help oversee and administrate and lead the nation. Yes. And then after the judges came a period of the kings, and God raised up kings. First king he raised up was Saul. Next king after him was David. Yes and amen. Preach on. And then Paul says, and David, we all love David. What a hero of our nation. He says, there was one who descended from the line of David, in the lineage of David, and his name is Jesus. And Jesus died on a cross for our sins, and if you believe in him for forgiveness of your sins, you shall be saved. Now this is completely foreign, because they're thinking, we just have to obey the law and sacrifice a few animals. And Paul comes in there and goes, the law has an importance, but now it's through faith in Jesus Christ, not obedience to the letter of the law, because the letter of the law never saved anybody. And so he shares all this, helping them understand grace. Look in your Bibles if you still have it open there to Acts 13. Here's part of his sermon, verse 23. Paul says, from this man's seed, he's referring to David, from this man's seed, David, according to the promise, God raised up for Israel a Savior, Jesus. And then Paul goes on to basically say, but ignorant people put Jesus to death. He was condemned by Pontius Pilate. He was crucified. And 3 days later, God raised Jesus from the dead. And he appeared to many witnesses. Keep reading on. Verse 38. Paul says, therefore, let it be known to you, brethren, that through this man, meaning Jesus, is preached to you the forgiveness of sins. And by him, everyone who believes is justified from all things from which you could not be justified by the law of Moses. There it is. He's like, you guys have been strict adherents of the law of Moses, and that's commendable, but I just want you to know it can't save you. Jesus is the one that we need. Well, verse 43 says, now when the congregation had broken up, many of the Jews and devout proselytes followed Paul and Barnabas, who, speaking to them, persuaded them to continue in what? The grace of God. Underline that in verse 43. So you have the law of Moses in verse 39. You have the grace of God in verse 43. And that's where Paul makes this transition. He says, you guys have all been about the law of Moses. I just want you to know it's really all about the grace of God. He says, we all need forgiveness of sins because we're sinners. The law can't save us. We're justified through faith in Jesus and his death on the cross. And that gift of salvation is God's grace. How many of you are thankful for that grace in your own life? Amen. Peter told us in 2 Peter 3:18, he said, grow in the grace. We have to grow in this and understand. Grow in the grace and knowledge of our Lord and Savior Jesus Christ. So what exactly is grace when we say this? Well, in biblical terms, grace is God's unmerited favor, his undeserved kindness. And we experience God's grace all day long because God is a gracious God. He gives us a chance to repent, to turn to him, to be forgiven and saved. That's grace. He accepts us as we are and transforms us into what we should be. That's grace. When we fail him, God forgives us, restores us, and even often uses us again. That's God's grace. When he covers over our sin so that we do not have to suffer the consequences for it, that's grace. Ladies and gentlemen, when you got up this morning and drew breath, that's the grace of God. Everything about our lives is a reflection of the grace of God. And as the chorus from that old hymn says, grace, grace, God's grace, grace that will pardon and cleanse within. Grace, grace, God's grace, grace that is greater than all our sin. A couple of quick points, because this is an important word for us to understand. The word grace, or some form of it, is found 185 times in the Bible. The first time that it appears is in Genesis chapter 6, verse 8. It says, "But Noah found grace in the eyes of the Lord." But Noah. You see, it's a contrast to the world. The world in which Noah lived was only evil all the time. Depraved, corrupt, the culture was completely sinful and evil. And God sent a worldwide flood. You know, his grace was expressed in the ark, though. I had a guy one time say to me, "The reason I can't believe in your God is because God at one time," he says, "if I even believe it, God at one time wiped out the world's population with a flood." He says, "That's not a good, loving God." I said, "Let me tell you, you're overlooking what he did. He sent Noah with an ark. You know how long it took Noah to build that ark? Somewhere between 75 and 100 years. How long does God need to be gracious? Anybody could have gotten on that boat who needed to be rescued, and they all said no thank you.
31: God has always been graceful. In fact, the law itself was an act of grace. 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Well, if we're saved by grace through faith, why do we still need the law? Pastor Gary Hamrick answers that question next in the rest of today's Cornerstone Connection message, Embrace God's Grace.
30: Don't blame God for the worldwide flood. That was the way of him starting over to take a remnant of righteous people and try to do a new thing with that remnant of righteous people, Noah and his family. But that evil world rejected God's grace. Said, "Well, I don't need to get on that ark to be rescued." But that's the first time we see the word grace mentioned in the Bible. The last time we see grace mentioned in the Bible is Revelation 22:21, the last verse of the whole Bible, where it says, "The grace of our Lord Jesus Christ be with you all." So it's an important word. It's an important doctrine, and all of us desperately need God's grace. Three quick points about grace. Number one, grace is one of the key attributes of God. In Psalm 145, verse 8, it says, "The Lord is gracious and full of compassion, slow to anger, and great in mercy." Notice how God's grace is almost always associated with God's love, compassion, and mercy. Number two, grace is personified in Jesus. In John 1:14, it says, "And the Word," that's Jesus, "The Word became flesh and dwelt among us, and we beheld his glory, the glory as of the only begotten of the Father, full of" what? "Grace and truth." Full of grace and truth. Jesus personified the grace of God. And verse 17 of John 1 says, "For the law was given through Moses, but grace and truth came through Jesus Christ." There's the contrast. Law and grace. And number three, grace is the basis for our salvation through faith in Jesus Christ. And Paul would write in Ephesians 2, 7 to 9, that God showed his exceeding riches of his grace in his kindness toward us in Christ Jesus. Next verse, "For by grace you have been saved through faith, and that not of yourselves, it is the gift of God, not of works, lest anyone should boast." In other words, we don't deserve, and we can't earn, God's grace, but he gives it to us. The free gift of salvation. We exercise faith in response to his gift. That's God's grace. And somebody once came up with this acronym for grace: God's riches at Christ's expense. That's grace toward us. Now, real quickly, before we close, you might be wondering, well, if it's all about grace, grace, grace, then maybe we don't need the law. And the Old Testament is out of date. It's antiquated stuff anyway. No, don't believe that. We need the law of God. The moral code of God is still preserved for three reasons. And here are the three reasons. Number one, it explains God's righteous standard. Number two, it exposes our sinful condition. And number three, it expresses our need for a Savior. Here's what I mean. Number one, it explains God's righteous standard. In Romans 7, verse 7, Paul wrote this, "I would not have known what sin was except through the law. For I would not have known what coveting was," he gives one example, "if the law had not said, do not covet." So understand, every single one of us have an instinctive understanding of right and wrong at some level. And the reason we do is because we're all created in the image and likeness of God. So God put within us the moral capacity to understand right and wrong. It's called a conscience. When someone, by the way, has a broken conscience for various reasons, it's what psychologists and psychiatrists call a sociopath. When someone has no longer a conscience about right and wrong and they do terrible things, that's a broken conscience. But otherwise, generally speaking, we've all been made in the image of likeness God. We have a moral capacity to understand instinctively right and wrong for most things, and it's called a conscience. But we may not understand everything that's right and wrong according to God's standard. That's why we need the law. And this is why Paul said, he goes, you know what? I didn't even know I was coveting. I didn't know coveting was a sin, except that then I read, you shall not covet. That's commandment number 10. Don't covet. And Paul was admitting, he's like, you know, there's sometimes I have to be honest. I'd be walking along the street and I would covet someone's shiny chariot. I'd be like, wow, look at that shiny chariot. Wish I had that shiny chariot. Or you'd go into a Roman department store and be like, look at all those tunics. Wow, look at those. Wow, wish I had some of those tunics in my closet. Yeah, you do. You already do. But what he realized was, he's like, I'm coveting. I didn't even know that was a sin, except God said, don't covet. And by the way, why would God say that? It's because if we're not content with what he's given us, then we're in effect saying what you've done is not good enough. And so when we covet, we're thumbing our nose at God. But Paul uses that as an example. He's like, I didn't even know till I read it. So beyond our conscience, we need the law of God, Old and New Testament, to help us understand the standard of God. This is right. This is wrong. Number two, it exposes our sinful condition. The law is like a thermometer. A thermometer cannot make you well. It can only tell you if you're sick. The law's like that. There's nothing about the rules that can make us well. Again, it might make us a decent, kind person, but it doesn't fix the problem of the heart. The thermometer, the law, only exposes the fact that you are sick, but by itself, it can't make you well. When I get into the perfect law of God, it's like a mirror. You ever notice that? When you're reading the Bible, it's like a mirror. You begin to see things. And by the way, not just a regular mirror. Like one of those, my wife's got one of those like 20 times magnifying mirrors, right? That she, when she puts makeup on, it's like, and so like I had something in my eye once and I'm looking at this thing like, holy smokes, I'm seeing things I don't really want to see. Look at my face, like I didn't know all this stuff was on there. I had pores on my nose like the size of Venus. I'm like, what's going on? I looked at my eyes, I'm like, you know, red rivers, like the Nile River on the whites of my eyes. Like, I don't like this. Like, stop looking at this mirror. Like, I'm not liking stuff I'm seeing up close. Well, the Bible's like that. You start reading the Bible, it's like, I don't think I like some of these things I'm seeing about my life. Yeah, but it's like a mirror. And it magnifies stuff in my heart that I didn't really notice until I examine my life through the grid of God's Word, and then all of a sudden I can see stuff. Like, this is not pleasant. Yeah, but it's the heart. And these are the sinful things that you need to deal with. And then finally, it expresses our need for a Savior. In Galatians 3, 24 to 25, Paul would write, "Therefore the law was our tutor to bring us to Christ, that we might be justified by faith," not by the law. And he says, "But after faith has come, we no longer are under a tutor." Now, when Paul wrote that in Galatians 3, he's writing in the Greek language, and he uses an old ancient Greek word, pedagogue. And a pedagogue was like a glorified nanny kind of a thing, where it was usually a man, a pedagogue, a young man, who would be responsible for helping to oversee children in a home. And one of the duties of the pedagogue was to take the students to school, escort them there and home. The pedagogue, or the tutor in New King James, was not really the teacher, just someone who connected the kids with the ultimate teacher. And Paul's saying here, this is how the law works. The law can't instruct or fix me. It's like the pedagogue. What the law does is lead me to the Savior, to the one who really instructs and changes me. That's grace. So the law says, Gary, let me introduce you to Jesus. And when you find Jesus, you will understand his grace. And you're not really aware of how much you need a Savior until you come face to face with your own rotten, sinful condition. But once you do, and then you realize, Jesus, wow, what a Savior. Then we can sing that the most famous hymn of all time, Amazing Grace. How sweet the sound that saved a wretch like me. I once was lost, but now I'm found. Was blind, but now I see. John Newton wrote that as a man who had been saved from a wretched life. He was a captain of a slave trading ship. And when he got saved and he realized just what a wretched soul he was, he wrote that beautiful hymn that's become the most famous hymn of all time. And when Newton was near death at the age of 82, he said this, quote, "My mind is nearly gone, but two things I remember. I am a great sinner, and Christ is a great Savior." End quote. Jesus is a great Savior, and it's his grace that has saved us. And I close with the way the whole Bible closes, reading Revelation 22, verses 20 and 21. "He who testifies to these things says, surely I am coming quickly. Amen. Even so, come, Lord Jesus. The grace of our Lord Jesus Christ be with you all. Amen."
31: Thanks so much for being here with us for today's Cornerstone Connection message. Now I'm pleased to welcome Pastor Gary Hamrick into the studio. Gary, you've covered the topic of God's grace over the past couple days, and as we unpack this a bit, why do you think it is so difficult for people to embrace the idea of grace? We see in Scripture where people are so set in their works mindset that it seems like blasphemy to them.
1: Yeah. Grace is a hard concept to understand. And I think the reason in part is because our culture is based on a reward or punishment system. I mean, just think about, you know, you work hard at your job, you get rewarded with a salary or maybe a bonus if you do exceptionally well. Or if you're not doing well, you might get fired or you might not get a raise. And so we have a whole mindset in our culture that every good performance gets rewarded, every bad performance gets punishment. And grace transcends all that because God gives us his grace, which someone came up with the acronym God's riches at Christ's expense, which means we get something we don't deserve and we have not earned. But because we live in a culture where you earn everything, it's hard for us in our minds to think about receiving something we don't earn and we don't deserve, and that's God's grace. So it is a hard concept for us to grasp because we're in such a performance-oriented culture.
31: Yeah, I think as a culture, we're so trained on metrics and how do you measure this? And I think we always want to weigh and measure and balance. And essentially what Scripture is telling us is you are not going to meet that metric.
1: Yeah.
31: That there isn't even a metric that we can equate to this. And that's how valuable this gift of grace is.
1: Yeah, because grace is undeserving. So you can't measure it in terms of how do I perform to achieve it. It's a gift that God gives us that we don't deserve and cannot earn.
31: It's a great conundrum.
1: Conundrum.
31: Yeah.
1: Here you go.
31: Well, Gary, we appreciate you taking the time to sit down and talk with us today.
1: Well, thank you, Philip. No. Thanks, Philip.
31: Well, thanks so much for being here with us for today's Cornerstone Connection. Join us next time when Pastor Gary Hamrick moves ahead in his teaching series from the book of Acts. Now for Pastor Gary and all of us here at Cornerstone Connection, I'm Philip Keller saying God bless you, and thanks for listening today. Cornerstone Connection is a production of Cornerstone Chapel, Leesburg, Virginia.
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7: With SRN News, I'm Bob Agnew in Washington. The Northeast got a dose of severe weather last night in several places. A suspected tornado touched down at Atlantic Beach, Long Island. Flooding in New Jersey stranded dozens of motorists in their vehicles. In Dover, Delaware, a suspected tornado touched down, causing damage around the city. Tens of thousands of people, meanwhile, in Indiana, still without electricity after it was knocked out about a week ago by a powerful storm. Tensions are still high between the U.S. and Canada over President Trump's threat of a 50% tariff. That threat has a premier of one Canadian province simmering and launching a blistering attack on the president online. He's urging Canada to keep on fighting rather than rush to make concessions to make President Trump happy. Tragedy for a young American woman and her fellow adventurers high on a mountain in Pakistan. Searchers now find the remains of American climber Mallory Geis. The team was wiped out by an avalanche. This is SRN.
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17: This is Hugh Hewitt for townhall.com. Abdul El-Sayed is Hassan Piker, and Hassan Piker is Abdul El-Sayed. That's the bottom line for Michigan voters considering the race for the open Senate seat in the upcoming election. El-Sayed is the Democratic nominee. Piker is the progressive, regressive, transgressive Twitch streamer, vulgar, hate-filled, racist streamer, an online ranter who hates blacks, whites, women with seemingly equal passion. He thinks the United States deserved 9/11. None of this is a hidden secret. El-Sayed attached himself to Piker's hip in order to win the Michigan Democratic primary. If El-Sayed somehow fools the Michigan electorate into sending him to D.C. in November, Piker will push aside Bernie Sanders and AOC as the key kingmaker in the Democratic Party. El-Sayed is going to be facing GOP nominee Mike Rogers, a seven-term congressman from Michigan. Working in Rogers' favor, Michigan doesn't want to become known for the craziest hater in the Senate since the Civil War. I'm Hugh Hewitt.
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0: single man. And he adds a statement concerning this, which I noted and quote for you now. Speaking of single people and including himself, he says, "What about us? We too must accept this apostolic teaching, however hard it may seem, as God's good purpose both for us and for society. We shall not become a bundle of frustrations and inhibitions if we embrace God's standard, but only if we rebel against it. Christ's yoke is easy, provided we submit to it. It is possible for human sexual energy to be redirected both into affectionate relationships with friends of both sexes and into the loving service of others. Multitudes of Christian singles, both men and women, can testify to this." And then, very tellingly, he adds this concluding sentence, "Alongside a natural loneliness, accompanied sometimes by acute pain, we can find joyful self-fulfillment in the self-giving service of God and of other people." Now, that's worth the tape, just for that quote, especially if you're wrestling with this issue as a single person. And it comes with greater impact, having been written by one who has lived for virtually 70 years in sexual purity himself. So, sex has a God-given context, namely heterosexual marriage. And his second statement is that sex has a God-given style, namely honor and holiness and purity. That's what he says in verse 5. He says, "In contrast to the heathen who do not know God and who live in passionate lust, the style in relationship to the enjoyment of God's purposes in this matter is one that is to be touched by and framed by all that is holy and honorable." Incidentally, there is a direct correlation between not knowing God and all of the chaos that follows from that. Paul is here referring not to the fact that somehow or another these people are unfortunate enough to be in this position, but rather he is referring to their blameworthy neglect of the revelation which has been given to them. And to address that, we need to go, as we go so many times, to Romans chapter 1, and you can read it there at your leisure. But it says concerning man in verse 21 that although they knew God, they neither glorified him as God nor gave thanks to him, but their thinking became futile and their foolish hearts were darkened, and so on and so on. And verse 24, "Therefore God gave them over in the sinful desires of their hearts to sexual impurity." One of the great indicators that a culture has turned its back on the knowledge of God that has been revealed is the sexual morass into which it falls. And it is arguable just whether the framework of Thessalonica or Corinth was any worse than that which we're dealing with in contemporary Cleveland this evening. The application of honor and holiness in the matter of sexuality, in living in purity, is applicable both to the single individual and is applicable within the framework of marriage itself. And for that reason, the writer of the Hebrews says in Hebrews 13 and verse 4, "Marriage should be honored by all, and the marriage bed kept pure." We fall foul of this if we think somehow or another that once we have entered into marriage, we've passed through the threshold and are now beyond the realm in which a call to sexual purity would have any abiding and meaningful implications for us. The fact of the matter is, marriage is not a form of legalized lust. Marriage, as God intended, is something that is marked by holiness and honor, and that is to be part of sexual fulfillment within marriage. There is a vast distinction between the desire to possess somebody selfishly to one's own ends and the desire to unselfishly love and cherish and respect and fulfill the needs and the longings of that individual. And honor and holiness and purity are to be the very framework and context and style of love within this physical realm. Back to our imaginary dialogue. Well, says somebody, that is fairly clear. In fact, it's very clear. Isn't, though, this matter of our sexuality just some personal and private concern? Well, that takes us to verse 6. And in this matter, no one should wrong his brother or take advantage of him. Philip says, again, you cannot break this rule without in some way cheating your fellow men. It is impossible to engage in sexual sin, either in our minds or in actual physical terms, without cheating somebody else out of what is rightly theirs. The implication is very clear. Sexual sin is not only an offense against God, against holiness, against honor, against my own body. Sexual sin is an act of fraud against my brother or my sister, because in engaging in that, I take what is rightly theirs. And back to the dialogue. Well, isn't God so loving that he'll just overlook this kind of thing? After all, there's so much of it going on around us. In listening to a tape of a church far from here this week, the person addressing these verses on the tape said that the people who conducted the premarital counseling within this particular church, well-known, significant evangelical church, reported to the senior pastor that of all the young couples interviewed prior to marriage, 75% of them had already engaged in premarital sex within the church. And we're certainly here at 50 and maybe higher. Do you think the Bible is practical? Do you think the Bible speaks to the issues of our lives? It does. And what does it say? Verse 6b, the Lord will punish men for all such sins as we have already told you and warned you. Paul has already addressed this issue. Why would he address the issue? Because it was such an important issue. The people who were the believers in Thessalonica had come out of a dreadful background. They had come out of a background where worship involved prostitution, where the contemporary culture of their day was such that the only reason a man had a wife was to bring civility to his existence and to make sure that there were meals and he had children provided for. But all of his dalliance and his enjoyment was to be found beyond that. And these people had come to faith in Jesus Christ out of that kind of background. And so he says to them, you remember before I told you about this and I warned you about this before, and I'm writing to you about it again. I want you to know how to please God. If you're going to please God, you need to live a holy life. If you want to know what it means to live a holy life, you can't evade the issue of sexuality. And if you want to know how to live in sexual fulfillment and freedom, then don't do it before you get married and only live within the framework of marriage afterwards. We don't need any Tommy Rod about safe sex. No sinful sex is safe. The issue is God's way and only his way. And God will punish all who violate his commands. Now, clearly that will happen on the day of Pentecost, but it is already operative. That's the whole issue there in Romans chapter 1, is it not? Part of the punishment of God upon a culture is that he gives people over to their sexual deviances. Therefore, God gave them over in the sinful desires of their hearts to sexual impurity for the degrading of their bodies with one another. They exchanged the truth of God for a lie. They worshipped and served created things rather than the Creator. And because of this, God gave them over to shameful lusts. And that led them into the realm of homosexuality. Men committed indecent acts with other men, now notice this, and received in themselves the due penalty for their perversion. Loved ones, these are solemn, sacred, vital, chilling, necessary, staggering statements. And the fact that they are all so incredibly staggering is an indication of the dire straits in which our culture tonight is to be found. The final phrase in verse 6 makes it clear that Paul, as I say, had to keep coming back to this issue. And so do we. Well, says the imaginary dialogue, can you give it to me in one sentence? Yes, says Paul, I can. Verse 7, God did not call us to be impure, but to live a holy life. People get all steamed up about what the call of God is in their life. They go from person to person and bookstore to bookstore, wondering about what the call of God is in their life. The call of God in our life is really pretty straightforward. You just need to take a concordance and look up call and look at all the things he's called us to. He calls us to salvation. He calls us to sanctification, 1 Thessalonians 4. He calls us to suffering in 1 Peter chapter 3. He calls us to service in Romans chapter 12. He calls us to sacrifice. And I'm going to just tell you something in passing, that if you and I begin to focus on the clear things to which God has called us, to salvation, to sacrifice, to suffering, to sanctification, and to service, then many of the other things which are our preoccupation will actually begin to fall into line. Well, is this not a little extreme? Not at all, says Paul. We're at verse 8, therefore, he who rejects this instruction doesn't reject man, but God, who gives you his Holy Spirit. Phillips again, anyone who makes light of the matter is not making light of a man's ruling, but of God's command. It is not for nothing that the Spirit God gives is called the Holy Spirit. And the interesting thing in this is that it's in the present tense. He doesn't say, therefore he who rejects this instruction does not reject a man, but God, who gave you his Holy Spirit. It says, who gives you his Holy Spirit. In other words, in the call to sanctification, he doesn't leave us on our own. He gives us his Holy Spirit. He enables us moment by moment as we live in obedience to his word. He gives us the Holy Spirit and says, Paul, understand that the Spirit that he gives us is holy. Therefore, when we disregard this instruction, we disregard God. It's God who called us to sanctification. And therefore, if I disregard the call, I am not despising man, but I am despising God himself. The prohibition is divine, and the person who treats sexual sin lightly is in effect treating God as one who can be disregarded. I do believe that many of us would do well to take the first few verses of 1 Thessalonians 4 and get away with them and get on our knees before them, and as singles and as teens, cry to God for the grace necessary to live differently. And some of us within the framework of our marriages need to recognize the awesome implications of this instruction as it relates to honor and as it relates to holiness and as it relates to rightness. And which of us this evening does not find ourselves before these verses struck dumb? Whether as a result of failure in the distant past or in the immediate present, physical or mental. Beware the rising spirit of the Pharisee within your heart. If you find yourself saying, I thank you that I am not as other men are, and thank you, Lord, that this This is very interesting, this stuff tonight, but it doesn't seem to have much to do with me. You are in deep difficulty. And come again to 1 John 1. If we confess our sins, he is faithful and just to forgive our sins and to cleanse us from all unrighteousness. There is little doubt, dear ones, that in the arena of sexuality, we declare much about the state of our Christian profession. May God bring secret sins into the open in order that they might be forgiven and forsaken, and that we might go on to learn how to please him.
1: 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Here at Truth for Life, we believe the Bible's teaching is as relevant today as it has ever been, and that's why our mission is to teach the Bible with clarity and relevance, so that unbelievers will become committed followers of Christ, believers will be established in their faith, and local churches will be strengthened. And in keeping with that mission, Alistair is speaking this weekend at the Worldwide Mission Convention in Bangor, Northern Ireland, starting today, in fact. This is an international evangelical event dedicated to promoting and supporting global mission. The theme this year is Pressing On, Continuing the Mission Work of the Global Church. So we want to ask you to keep Alistair and the other speakers, those in attendance, in your prayers. I know they'll appreciate you asking God to direct and encourage them and help them be faithful to his will and his word and to be bold in their proclamation of the gospel. 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Thanks for listening this week. We hope you enjoy your weekend and are able to worship with your local church. On Monday, we'll look at one of the key hallmarks of genuine faith. 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
9: News this hour at Town Hall. I'm Bob Agnew in Washington. Vice President J.D. Vance on the road this afternoon, his old stomping grounds, and ones he wrote about in the famous book Hillbilly Elegy, and his colorful grandfather as well, who worked at the Cleveland Cliffs Middletown Works facility.
10: But Papaw was a welder in this place for 40 years, and today his grandson stands here as the Vice President of these United States. It's an amazing thing.
9: Just the kind of people and places, Vance says, will turn around the U.S. economy.
10: The future of America, the future of the United States, the future of our homes and communities is going to be built right here in Middletown, Ohio.
9: The president reportedly still deciding who he wants to replace his White House press secretary.
11: President Trump having some fun with the mainstream media, posting a picture of himself standing at the podium in the briefing room with the caption, "The best press secretary." Lots of speculation as to who he will pick to replace Caroline Leavitt, who is leaving at the end of this month to spend time at home with her 2-year-old son and 3-month-old daughter. Names reportedly on the short list, CNN Republican commentator Scott Jennings and former Trump attorney Alina Haba. Laura Winters reporting.
9: The U.S. and South Korea wrapping up their military drills.
12: The U.S. and South Korean militaries were supposed to carry out 11 days of simulated North Korean attacks, but the exercise wrapped up on Friday. Just before it began on Monday, President Donald Trump ordered the Pentagon to substantially reduce the exercise, saying he had a good relationship with North Korean leader Kim Jong-un, and South Korea had refused to support him over the war in Iran. The U.S. Pacific Command says the U.S. remains committed to the defense of the U.S. homeland and its allies in the region. I'm Donna Water.
9: And you'll find more of these stories at townhall.com.
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17: For I determined not to know anything among you except Jesus Christ and Him crucified. And so Paul tells the Corinthians in that letter, he says, hey, when I came to you, I wasn't going to try to use fancy speech to persuade you. Instead, I determined I'm just going to preach Jesus Christ and Him crucified to the Corinthians. And so it seems that on that 30-mile walk from Athens to Corinth, Paul kind of recalibrated his approach to ministry and determined, I'm just going to preach Jesus Christ and Him crucified.
18: Sometimes when we share the gospel, we try to overcomplicate things because we think we need to share in a way that's compelling to someone so that they might believe. In today's message, Pastor Dan says Paul made the decision to simplify his message and share about Christ and Christ crucified. You see, there's power in Jesus' name. If you name drop him in a conversation, you'll see that people react because he's just that good. You must trust in God's power to change hearts, not your own. Now here's Pastor Dan in the book of 1 Corinthians chapter 5 for today's edition of Ring of Truth.

0: consider the impact that Paul's words must have had on the Corinthians when he addresses issues like sexual sin in 1 Corinthians. I wanted to show you a few examples, if you want to turn with me to 1 Corinthians chapter 5. People from Corinth were getting saved, you know, by Jesus Christ, and they're brought into the church, and many of them brought in their morals into the church. They brought the world into the church. And so Paul has to address these issues in the church because they were still acting like Corinthians in the church. Look at what he says here in 1 Corinthians chapter 5. Paul says, "It is actually reported that there is sexual immorality among you, and such sexual immorality as is not even named among the Gentiles, that a man has his father's wife, and you are puffed up and have not rather mourned that he who has done this deed might be taken away from among you." Paul says that he has heard that there is sexual immorality in that church. Again, he's writing from Ephesus. He's heard a report about the problems in that church, and he's heard that there is sexual immorality in the church that the church has embraced and accepted and allowed. And the sexual immorality he's referring to is a man is sleeping with his stepmother in the church. A man has his father's wife. That's what that means. He's sleeping with his stepmother. The church is aware of it, and they're allowing it in the church. And look what Paul says here. He says, it's actually reported that there is sexual immorality among you, and such sexual immorality as is not even named among the Gentiles. That's quite a statement that he makes. That the pagan heathen Corinthians don't even do this. They don't even go that far with their sexual immorality. That's quite a statement that he makes. Look over in chapter 6, verse 9. "And do you not know that the unrighteous will not inherit the kingdom of God? Do not be deceived." Don't be deceived into thinking that you can live an unrighteous life and then go to heaven. He goes on here and he's going to give us a list. "Neither fornicators, nor idolaters, nor adulterers, nor homosexuals, nor sodomites, nor thieves, nor covetous, nor drunkards, nor revilers, nor extortioners will inherit the kingdom of God." He just described everybody in the city of Corinth, right? He could have just stopped after the first two. Neither fornicators nor idolaters. That's just about everybody in the city of Corinth. And he's saying these people that practice these unrighteous deeds will not inherit the kingdom of God. They're not going to go to heaven, right? And again, probably for some of the believers in the church in Corinth, this is shocking to hear this. Because you're describing everybody in Corinth. You're describing, if I'm a believer in Corinth, you're maybe describing everybody in my family. If I'm the only believer in my family, well, you're describing my whole family to say that fornicators and idolaters and adulterers and the rest of the list, like they're not going to go to heaven? Well, look what he says in verse 11. "And such were some of you, but you were washed, you were sanctified, you were justified in the name of the Lord Jesus and by the Spirit of our God." He says, such were some of you. You're not that anymore. Praise the Lord. Jesus saved you out of that old life of immorality. You've been set free from that life of sin by Jesus Christ, and you're not that anymore. You know, the Bible says that if anyone is in Christ, they become a new creation. The old things pass away, and everything is made new in Jesus Christ. And the believers in Corinth that are part of the church in Corinth, they got saved out of that lifestyle. They got delivered from those sins. Look down at verse 13. Watch what he says in verse 13. Again, he's got to correct these problems in the church in Corinth because they've brought the morals of Corinth into the church. So verse 13, he says, "Foods for the stomach and the stomach for foods, but God will destroy both it and them. Now the body is not for sexual immorality, but for the Lord, and the Lord for the body." This was the mentality in Corinth, that the body just has appetites and you satisfy the appetites. Just like when you're hungry, you eat food, so you're not hungry anymore. When it comes to sexual sin, if you've got a desire, you satisfy it. It's just like your stomach being hungry. This was the mentality in Corinth, and they brought this into the church, where now Paul has to address this and say, no, it's not the same. It's not the same thing as you just being hungry and eating a meal. Look what he says. He goes on in verse 15. Do you not know that your bodies are members of Christ? Shall I then take the members of Christ and make them members of a harlot? Certainly not. Or do you not know that he who is joined to a harlot is one body with her? For the two, he says, shall become one flesh, but he who is joined to the Lord is one spirit with him. He has to tell them, you can't visit harlots anymore. Everybody does this. This is your civic duty to visit a harlot in Corinth. And Paul actually has to write to them and say, yeah, you can't join yourself to a harlot anymore because you've been joined to Jesus Christ, and now you're joining Jesus Christ to that harlot, and so you can't do that anymore. And for some in Corinth, some of these believers, this is new information. And no idea. I love sometimes talking to some of you after a service, and we'll read something in the Bible, and it's the first time you've ever heard it. And I can tell with some of you, like, you've lived your whole life doing something that you had no idea was wrong in God's eyes. And sometimes after the service, you'll say, wait a minute, I just want to make sure I'm understanding are you saying that we shouldn't do that? Yeah, you shouldn't do that. Really? I had one time a guy said to me, we've talked all through this thing, and are you saying we should? Yeah, you shouldn't do that. And he said, do you know how many people are doing that? I said, yeah, I know. That's what's wrong. Like, that's what I'm telling you, you know? Like, but it's new information. I've never heard this before. I didn't know it was wrong. That's the Corinthians. They need to be told these things because they've lived in a culture where these things are normal. Look over at verse 18. Verse 18, it says, flee sexual immorality. Every sin that a man does is outside the body, but he who commits sexual immorality sins against his own body. Or do you not know that your body is the temple of the Holy Spirit who is in you, whom you have from God, and you are not your own, for you were bought at a price. Therefore, glorify God in your body and in your spirit, which are God's. He says to them, flee sexual immorality. There's no one in Corinth saying flee sexual immorality, except for the church. In Corinth, people are fleeing to sexual immorality. And Paul is saying, hey, now that you're in Christ, you need to quit these old practices. You're the temple of God. You've been bought by the blood of Jesus Christ. And so now you need to flee from these sins. And Paul calls sexual immorality a sin here. Again, to the Corinthians, they never would have thought sexual sin is a sin. Paul tells them that it is. This is so counter to the culture of Corinth. And this is counter to our culture, isn't it? Very counter to our culture. Look down at chapter 7, verse 1. He says, now concerning the things of which you wrote to me, it is good for a man not to touch a woman. Nevertheless, because of sexual immorality, let each man have his own wife, and let each woman have her own husband. What, Paul? If you're a Corinthian, I'm not even supposed to touch a woman outside of marriage. I shouldn't have any sexual relationships outside of marriage. That's what Paul's saying. And that you should only have sexual relationships within the covenant of marriage between a husband and a wife. And he goes on to say here that a husband and a wife should remain faithful to one another in their marriage and not look outside the marriage. What? Run that by me again, Paul. I've never heard this before. Again, it's completely against the culture in Corinth, just as it is very much against the culture that we live in. And again, the believers in Corinth, they brought so much of the culture and the morals of Corinth with them into the church. And so Paul has to write this letter in part to address these things, to correct this behavior now that they're in Christ. So that's a little bit of background on the city of Corinth. Now let's look at how the church in Corinth started. How is their church there? And to do that, we're going to go back to Acts chapter 18.
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0: Acts chapter 18. Paul first visited the city of Corinth on his second missionary journey, here in Acts chapter 18. And on his second missionary journey, Paul and Silas, they made their way through Asia Minor, modern-day Turkey, and the purpose of their second missionary journey was to revisit the churches that Paul planted on his first missionary journey to see how they're doing and to encourage them in the Lord. And along the way, Timothy joined them in the city of Lystra, and then Luke joined them in the city of Troas. And when Paul and the others arrived in the city of Troas, Paul had a vision of a man in Macedonia calling to Paul and asking Paul to come to Macedonia to help them. And Paul and the others immediately found a ship going to Macedonia, and they sailed to Macedonia, which again is in northern Greece, and it was the first time that the gospel went to the continent of Europe. So the church started in Asia, in Jerusalem. It spread from Asia into Africa through the Ethiopian eunuch, and then it finally goes to Europe through the apostle Paul. And when Paul and the others arrived in Macedonia, they went first to the city of Philippi, and then they went to the city of Thessalonica, and then they went to the city of Berea, and Paul had to flee from Berea, and so Paul got on a ship, and he sailed from Macedonia down to Achaia to the city of Athens. And then when he gets to the city of Athens, Paul attempted to be relevant to the Athenians and relevant to their culture. In his sermon, he quoted poetry instead of scripture, trying to be, you know, hip to the Athenians. And it was unsuccessful, in my opinion. You may have a different opinion about Paul's ministry in Athens. I personally don't think it was successful. I think it was very much a failure. Again, you can have a different opinion. Paul leaves Athens, and then he goes to Corinth. And that's Acts chapter 18, when he arrives in the city of Corinth. It's interesting what Paul wrote to the Corinthians. I'll just read it to you. But in 1 Corinthians chapter 2, verse 1, Paul says, "And I, brethren, when I came to you, did not come with excellency of speech or of wisdom, declaring to you the testimony of God." That's what he tried to do in Athens. "For I determined not to know anything among you except Jesus Christ and him crucified." And so Paul tells the Corinthians in that letter, he says, "Hey, when I came to you, I wasn't going to try to use fancy speech to persuade you. Instead, I determined I'm just going to preach Jesus Christ and him crucified to the Corinthians." And so it seems that on that 30-mile walk from Athens to Corinth, Paul kind of recalibrated his approach to ministry and determined, "I'm just going to preach Jesus Christ and him crucified." And so here in Acts chapter 18, he arrives in Corinth. And he arrives there. Paul is traveling alone at this point in his trip. And verse 1 says, "After these things, Paul departed from Athens, and he went to Corinth, and he found a certain Jew named Aquila, born in Pontus, who had recently come from Italy with his wife Priscilla, because Claudius, the Roman emperor, had commanded all the Jews to depart from Rome, and he came to them." So Corinth is where Paul first met Aquila and Priscilla. I need to make sure I get those names right. I got them wrong a couple of Thursdays ago, and it was almost a disaster. So my wife rescued me. And Aquila and Priscilla, as you know, because we've talked about them recently, they will become friends with Paul. They will become ministry partners with Paul. They will travel with Paul to do ministry. Romans 16 tells us that they risk their own necks for Paul to save him and his life. They open their home and have church in their home in every city they go to. Verse 2 tells us that they were expelled from the city of Rome, along with all the Jews in that city, by the emperor Claudius. Now, there are some historical records that seem to indicate that the Jews were expelled from Rome because of their conflict with followers of Jesus Christ, because of their conflict with the Christians in Rome. So Aquila and Priscilla, they make their way from Rome to the city of Corinth. That's where they cross paths with Paul. Verse 3 says, "So because he was of the same trade, he stayed with them and worked, for by occupation they were tent makers." So Paul lived with Aquila and Priscilla while he was in Corinth. He worked in the same trade as a tent maker, so they worked together. Verse 4 says, "And he reasoned in the synagogue every Sabbath day and persuaded both Jews and Greeks." And as you know, this is what Paul always did. When he would go to a new city, he'd go immediately to the synagogue, because in the synagogue, there were people that knew the Bible and believed the Bible, and that gave Paul a starting point. And he would reason from the scriptures, which for Paul was the Old Testament. And Paul would show from the scriptures that it was necessary for the Messiah to suffer and die for the sins of the world and be resurrected from the dead. Maybe Paul would reference Isaiah chapter 53, you know, where it says, "Surely he has borne our griefs and carried our sorrows, yet we esteemed him stricken, smitten by God, and afflicted. He was wounded for our transgressions. He was bruised for our iniquities. The chastisement for our peace was upon him." Maybe he shared those verses when he would go into the synagogue and he would show the substitutionary death of Jesus Christ for the sins of man. And so Paul would reason. He would reason with them from the scriptures about the death and resurrection of Jesus Christ. And in Corinth, it says that Paul persuaded both Jew and Greeks who were attending that synagogue. So both Jews and Greeks believed and were converted to Jesus Christ. Then it says in verse 5, "When Silas and Timothy had come from Macedonia," they were still up in Macedonia, that northern part of Greece where Philippi and Thessalonica and Berea were located. They finally catch up with Paul in the city of Corinth. And it says Paul was compelled by the Spirit and testified to the Jews that Jesus is the Christ. Now, 2 Corinthians 11 tells us that when Timothy and Silas catch up with Paul in Corinth, they brought with them a financial gift from the churches in Macedonia to support Paul's ministry. And Paul then was able to preach Jesus Christ kind of full time. He didn't have to work as a tent maker any longer. And so that's what he does. And then verse 6 says, "But when they opposed him and blasphemed, Paul shook his garments and said to them, 'Your blood be upon your own heads. I am clean. From now on, I will go to the Gentile.'" So the Jews in the synagogue there in Corinth, they rejected Jesus Christ. They rejected the gospel message. And so Paul shook his garments, very dramatic fashion, and said, "Your blood be upon your own heads." And he leaves. And he takes all the believers that are in that synagogue with him, and he departs. Now, what does that mean to say that your blood be upon your own head? Well, here's what it means. Paul clearly proclaimed the gospel of Jesus Christ to them. He explained clearly the way of salvation through faith in the death and resurrection of Jesus Christ. He gave them the opportunity to receive Christ and be saved. And the Jews rejected Jesus Christ. And by rejecting Jesus Christ, they rejected the only way of salvation that God has provided. So they heard the message, they understood the message, but then they rejected the message, so their blood is on their own heads. It's their own fault that they're not going to heaven, because they've heard how to go to heaven. They've heard how to have their sins forgiven. They've heard how to be reconciled to God, and they chose to reject it. So their blood is on their own heads. There's an old blues song called Nobody's Fault But Mine. It has a line in it, I've got a Bible in my home, and if I don't read it, my soul will be lost, and it's nobody's fault but mine. Right? It's nobody's fault but theirs. And listen, listen, if you're here today, you've never put your faith and trust in Jesus Christ, Jesus is the only way to have your sins forgiven. Jesus is the only way to be reconciled to God. Jesus is the only way to get into heaven. If a person rejects Jesus Christ, they will not go to heaven. They will go to hell. And so if you're here today and you have never put your trust in Jesus Christ, now you know that Jesus is the only way that God has provided for you to be saved. And if you reject Jesus Christ, it's nobody's fault but yours. Your blood is on your own head. And so he goes on now. Watch what happens. This is so important, what happens in Corinth. I think that you'll find it important. I find it important. I'm hoping that you do too, but we'll see how it plays out. So he says, from now on, I'm going to the Gentiles. He departs from the synagogue, and he entered the house of a certain man named Justus, one who worshiped God, whose house was right next door to the synagogue.
2: He asked me how I know, and I say, bring sure.
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11: And the number one influence is how the parents are living. And again, we already knew this by reading Deuteronomy, when God says, you know, speak it all day, you know, write it on your door frames, as you walk, as you lie down, share this with your children. And so it's so true, and you're so right. None of us are going to be perfect. I don't know how many times I have apologized to my children and asked for their forgiveness because we mess up. But that's a great opportunity for them to see, no, the Lord is real.
12: That's Dr. Holly Brand, and she joins us today on Focus on the Family with Jim Daly. Thank you for joining us. I'm John Fuller.
10: John, here's a headline. Pop culture is everywhere. It's kind of like, duh. But, I mean, it's in our face a lot, and so often it clashes with the Word of God, especially for us as Christians. I mean, going to Vegas if for a conference or something, you're not going to gamble. But you go to Vegas, I mean, it's just all over the place. Gina said to me, yeah, we're never going here again.
12: Even the airport in Vegas is like that.
10: The billboards, especially if you have young boys. I remember those days. Yeah. We'd be diving to cover the kids' eyes, you know, because it's just so in your face. And mom and dad, that's part of our responsibility, is to raise up our children in a way that they can form strong faith. And how do we set the kind of the developmental seats to be able to do that and to help them be in the world but not of the world, right? Small intentional choices in parenting can have a lifelong impact. I think we're seeing that with our kids. I'm sure, John, you're seeing that with yours. And you know, today we have a special guest who's written a great little workbook, Christ and Culture 2.0. And she is a professor at a Christian university and deals with the young culture every day. And so I'm looking forward to this discussion.
12: I am too, Jim. And Dr. Holly Brand has served as professor of psychology at Missouri Baptist University in St. Louis, where she was honored with the MBU Distinguished Professor Award. She specializes in child, adolescent, and adult development. But perhaps more importantly, she's married to Todd, and they have three older children. And that book that you mentioned, Jim, is really terrific, Christ and Culture 2.0. Learn more about that workbook and our guest at focusonthefamily.com/broadcast.
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11: Well, thank you, Jim and John. You know that I love all things Focus on the Family, so this is truly an honor.
10: What's so fun is you're like a super fan. You say you listen to the program every day.
11: I do every day.
10: We love that.
12: We do.
10: And you do it on the app, which is convenient.
12: Why don't more people do it on the app, Jim? That was a good question you asked.
11: Awesome.
10: Yeah, it's really good. You got access to everything there at the app.
11: Exactly.
10: You're in the middle of being a observer mm-hmm. of the cultural clash because you're on a college campus every day.
11: Absolutely.
10: And you're hearing 18, 19-year-olds coming into your classroom and talking about stuff. You're a PhD in psychology, mm-hmm. so you have that great background to better understand how people think and mm-hmm. what wires the human brain. Mm-hmm. In that context, what are you seeing on a college campus that may be different today than it was 20 years ago?
11: Oh, absolutely. So I just finished my 25th year, which blows my mind. And I would say the increase in anxiety and mm-hmm. fear and worry and despair even.
10: Wow.
11: And even over things that are, you know, what we would consider just daily challenges, daily stress.
10: Normal
11: dailiness. Their ability to cope is really limited. And so that's a big thing that I've seen over 25 years. I've also seen the increase of moral relativism. So you get to choose what's right for you, and I get to choose what's right for me, and there's no understanding of absolute truth. I think the last data that I saw

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5: When George Washington accepted command of the Continental Army, Americans were fighting a king and determined not to replace one form of unchecked power with another. Washington understood the difference between authority and ownership. In 1775, he declared, "When we assume the soldier, we do not lay aside the citizen." Even as commander of America's army, Washington remembered that he remained one of the people and that the power entrusted to him was never his to keep. He did not fight to rule America. He fought so Americans could govern themselves. Washington's example gave the young nation something more than victory. It gave America a standard for leadership. Those who hold power must remain accountable to the people they serve, because in a free nation, leadership is not ownership. It is a duty and a trust.
6: Hey, who are you hanging out with these days? Friends who lift you up or friends who drag you down? Hi, I'm Chuck Swindoll. It says in 1 Corinthians chapter 15, "Do not be deceived. Bad company corrupts good morals." 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Now that's the truth. 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You hang around with mud, you're the one who's going to get dirty. Think about it when you're choosing your friends, okay?
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8: This is John MacArthur. Join me for today's Portraits of Grace. Can you imagine life without friends? They're truly one of God's greatest gifts, aren't they? Yet another is even greater, and that's friendship with God Himself. Jesus referred to that friendship as one of intimacy, mutual love, sacrifice, and commitment. Abraham demonstrated all of that when he obeyed God and prepared to offer Isaac as a sacrifice. It took unquestioning trust in God as the friend of Abraham for him to do that and put his faith on display. Faith is always the sole condition of salvation, but saving faith never stands alone. It always manifests itself in works of obedience. That's the test of true salvation and real friendship with God. This is John MacArthur encouraging you to live as portraits of grace.
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7: With SRN News, I'm Bob Agnew in Washington. Vice President J.D. Vance on the road this afternoon at his old stomping grounds that he wrote about in his famous book, Hillbilly Elegy. And he spoke once again about his hardworking grandfather who worked at the Cleveland Cliffs Middletown Works Facility. Vance said it's people like that and factories like that that will make America great again economically. The president reportedly still deciding who he wants to replace as White House press secretary. She'll be leaving that position in 10 days to spend more time with her young family. The U.S. and South Korea have now wrapped up their annual military drill 6 days ahead of schedule. That follows orders from President Trump, who told them to speed it up this year. He does not want to annoy the North Korean dictator Kim Jong-un because he says they have a fairly good relationship and that the North has not been provoking the United States. On Wall Street, the Dow Jones Industrial Average right now up by about 545 points. This is SRN News.
8: I'm Dan Loney with Your Money Now. Walmart is adding new contactless payments to its stores and adding another convenience for its shoppers. One of the payment systems will be Apple Pay, which had been a point of contention with its customers not being available in the past. The contactless options should be available by the end of the year. Shares of BJ's Wholesale Club are up around 4% today after posting better than expected results last quarter. The company saw earnings per share of $1.36 with revenue of $6.09 billion. It also raised its fiscal year forecast for earnings per share by about 20 cents to a range of $4.60 to $4.80 a share. Cryptocurrency stocks are on the rise as Bitcoin continues its march higher, and it's on a pace to be up more than 20% for the week. Robinhood is up 13% today. Coinbase is up more than 7%. Stocks are higher across the board, gaining ground towards the end of the session. The Dow Industrial Average now up more than 550 points. The NASDAQ up more than 100. That's Your Money Now.
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15: This world doesn't have all my answers. 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
16: 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In today's lesson, Pastor Brian explores Matthew 13. 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Through this parable, we begin to see a better picture of how God, in his wisdom, prepares a great harvest as he works to redeem his people. 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And while you're there, look for Pastor Brian's book, Unlimited Grace. Dr. Chappell reminds us of the power and mercy of God's grace that motivates and inspires us to serve our Heavenly Father. 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
15: What does it mean, this parable of the kingdom? Maybe we get a glimpse in some recent headlines. The first, not unfamiliar to you, our national newspapers and news reports declare, Iran's top general says, wiping Israel off the map is achievable. Iran, the nation with which we currently have no nuclear treaty, that is raising havoc in the Middle East among many nations, that is wanting to eclipse all American influence. That nation has the commander of its Revolutionary Guard recently say of Israel, this sinister regime must be wiped off the map, and this is no longer a dream, but it is an achievable goal. And as the rockets are tested by Iran and show that they have adequate range, you know it is an achievable goal. But that's not the last of the headlines. One more recently comes in the form of a question. What nation has the most rapidly growing church in the world? What nation has the most rapidly

long-term threat to the United States in economic as well as military competition. What is our nation's greatest long-term threat and competition? It's not Iran, it is China. What nation in the world has more Christian believers than any other nation in the world? What nation has numerically the most Christians of any nation in the world? What nation is that? That is China. And we, if we were following our wisdom, would say, God, you just need to fix this. You just need to take care of this. You just need to get this trouble away from us. Just fix it. I mean, we don't just ask the question like when we point to a nation of Iran saying, why doesn't the U.S. fix this? Why doesn't Israel fix this? Why, just for the sake of world stability, don't Iran's allies, China, Russia, fix this? Which begs the question that Christians ask, why doesn't God fix this? He can do it. He's the king over all. It's achievable. Why doesn't he just fix it? And we're not just talking about Iran. We're talking about our hurts and our fears and difficult bosses and the economic conditions and the diseases of our children. Why doesn't God, if he's God, if Jesus is the king, if his kingdom rules over all, why doesn't he just fix it on my schedule? And Jesus, speaking past all the fears and the tears that make us want him to fix things immediately, says, because I am preparing a harvest of souls. And one of the things that we are being taught in this parable is the kingdom of God is ripening. It's like the harvest that we see about us all right now. Everything is not ready all at once. But there is a harvest that God is ripening, and it takes time for that to be accomplished, and it may not be on our schedule. I mean, there are parables that we like to tell, and there are parables that we have to hear. The parable that we probably like the most and tell the most is the parable of the prodigal son, because it's Jesus describing the nature of a heavenly father. And while the prodigal son was still a long way off, his father saw him and was filled with compassion for him and ran to him and threw his arms around him and kissed him. And the son said, Father, I am no longer worthy to be called your son. But the father said, put the robe on his shoulders, the ring on his finger, sandals on his feet, kill the fattened calf and let's have a feast. This son of mine was lost and now he's found. He was dead and now he's alive again. And they begin to celebrate. And we love the parable that describes the nature of the Heavenly Father. But in this parable, Jesus is not describing the nature of the Heavenly Father. He is defending the nature of the Heavenly Father. Because our hearts look at our world and our lives and we say, God, don't you know about Iran? Don't you see what's happening in Syria? Don't you know about my cruel boss or my aching back? Or my abusive spouse? Or my rebellious child? Why don't you just fix this now? And Jesus, by explaining his kingdom as a field that is ripening, says we have to live for the time in this tension between the already and the not yet. In the fields all around us in this part of the country, we look at the fields that are ready for harvest, but the experienced eye looks and says it looks ready, but it's not all quite ready yet. I mean, some is ready, some is ripe, some is still ripening, because some is ready, but others not yet. Things need to mature till the full harvest. We sing it, first the blade, then the ear, then the full corn shall appear. There's a nubbin, then there's a tassel, then there's the harvest. Things have to mature. But when you're dealing with earthly realities of what that means, it means God is saying, what I've done in this world
in my harvest field, as I have planted

0: in my seed of the gospel truth that will take sin away as people trust in Christ, as they believe that there's one who is providing more for them than they could provide for themselves, who will forgive sin, who will cover over shame, will provide eternal hope, that he's planted seeds of the gospel in men and women and boys and girls in this nation and nations across the world. And it's growing wonderfully. The harvest is springing up, but not without challenge. Because there are weeds among the wheat that are growing at the same time. An evil one, evil in this world, has planted seeds of unbelief. It's sin, it's evil, it's hatred, it's prejudice, it's cruelty, it's disease, it's disaster, that make people say, if this is the kingdom of God, I don't want anything to do with this. And even believers at times struggle. And so we look at the words of the master's servants in verse 28, where they are saying to the master, do you want us to pull up the weeds that are ruining everything? And we know that what they're thinking is what we're thinking. And why'd you let the weeds get there? And you should pull up the weeds, God. You're in charge, pull up the weeds. And the answer of the master in verse 29 is, no, don't pull the weeds up yet. Lest in gathering the weeds, you root up the wheat. Let them both grow together until the harvest.
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0: God lets things ripen because he knows in this broken, in this fallen world, the roots of the wheat and the roots of the weeds are intertwined, and to pull up the weeds too soon is actually to destroy the harvest that God intends to grow, that he intends to mature. And so there are the Irans, and there are the Chinas, and there's the Indias, and there's the Indonesias. And we say, why not just get rid of them? And God is saying, because there's wheat there. Because my harvest is growing as I intend in my time and my place. And it's already there, but it's not yet mature. And what is happening on the cosmic level with nations is also happening at the personal level in our lives that we're supposed to understand in this parable of the wheat and the weeds. After all, our hearts cry out, God, if you can take care of it. My grandmother is struggling so much. Just take her home. You can do it. It's achievable. Just take her home. It's better. It's beyond the suffering. Just take her home. And that can be a truly good and right prayer of faith. But God may know if her roots are intertwined with the roots of a grandchild who is needing to see a saint die well and in faith and in suffering, trusting a greater Savior. And if it's not the grandchild, it may be a relative. It may be the way in which the family is ministering to her in a way that medical personnel are witnessing and seeing because their roots, by God's design, are being intertwined with the roots of belief. And they don't even know how they're being put in the harvest as God is maturing the wheat that is even those who are currently weeds. It's not just older people. We have younger people. I would count myself among them at one point who would say, God, why do I have to struggle with these people at school who pick on me, who give me such a hard time? I have done nothing to them. And I hear that sermon about being blessed when others revile you and persecute you. But God, I'm really hurting right now. And it's hard for me, even at this time, to look back to my adolescence. And as the Lord has brought some of those of my persecutors to faith in their adult years, to still say, God, why did you allow that? And to, as a matter of faith, believe that their roots were intertwined with mine and other believers. And we look at the inequities of racism and oppression and ethnic cleansing and refugees. And we say, God, just fix this. He says, you know, I actually need some churches in this world who will unite with other believers across ethnicities and economic boundaries and civic fences and worship Christ together so that the world sees that's not who I am. Those people who are worshiping together, who are praising God for the way that he has worked in lives beyond all their differences. They're the wheat that I'm growing up to mature so many more. And the weeds can't be pulled up yet because they need the witness of the wheat. I think of it just coming down to such a personal level when some years ago we as a church were praying for my former student, Kenneth Bay, who was the longest held American in North Korea because he wanted people to pray in North Korea. And so he was arrested and held in a deprivation camp to change his mind. And he tells in his book about that experience, about it one time there was a guard who's watching over him in this terrible deprivation where his health is deteriorating, he is doing so badly, and the guard says to him, if your God loves you so much, why are you in this camp? And Kenneth Bay said, what if my God put me here so that you would know my God? And he loves you that much. As the roots of the wheat and the weeds are intertwined for the purposes of God who is establishing a harvest. Is that all proper interpretation? Is that really what the parable means? We don't really have to guess. Jesus himself provides the interpretation, making it clear that our troubles, our difficulties are doing something. They're creating need in us. This world doesn't have all my answers. This satisfaction of whether it's my lust or my job or the riches that are being... If that's not really satisfying, if I'm seeing all the awful things that there's this deep sense of need, not only that I'm feeling, but that the people around me are feeling. And until the harvest, not only is need growing, but opportunity is remaining. And as need and opportunity work together, God is ripening the harvest. Jesus explains, verse 36, he left the crowds and went into the house, and his disciples came to him saying, explain to us the parable of the weeds of the field. He answered, the one who sows the good seed is the Son of Man. The field is the world, and the good seed is the sons of the kingdom. The weeds are the sons of the evil one. And the enemy who sowed them is the devil. The harvest is the end of the age, and the reapers are the angels. Just as the weeds are gathered and burned with fire, so it will be at the end of the age. The Son of Man will send his angels, and they will gather out of his kingdom all causes of sin and all lawbreakers and throw them into the fiery furnace. In that place there will be weeping and gnashing of teeth. But then the righteous will shine like the sun in the kingdom of their Father. He who has ears, let him hear. There is need and there is opportunity. I'm telling you that God is saying there is provision and it is eternal, and he's convincing us by the difficulties of this world that this world doesn't have all the answers. And there's opportunity for something better, longer, eternal. Jesus is better than this. And he's teaching us. What do you take away from the parable of the wheat and the weeds? One just easy takeaway is the weeds will not last forever. They are here. That's real. But the weeds will not last forever. Evil may have its day. God will have the final say. He will reap his harvest. Until then, the weeds may threaten to choke, but they will not overcome. The farmer has his harvest, and he will ultimately bring in the sheaves that are the great expression of his own heart. How will that happen? Well, we don't have to guess again. John the Apostle in the book of Revelation talks about the harvest. I heard a loud voice from heaven saying, "Behold, the dwelling place of God is with man. He will dwell with them, and they will be his people, and God himself will be with them as their God. He will wipe away every tear from their eyes, and death shall be no more. Neither shall there be mourning, nor crying, nor pain anymore, for the former things have passed away." There will be no night there, or pain, or fears, or crying again. And that's the harvest. It's not the full story. We rejoice in what it says, that there is that future for those who have counted on the King. And we need that at times. I think of a friend, a pastor, whose job for a lot of years has been like mine, on the road a lot. That means when his children were little, his wife often had the responsibility of taking care of the little ones. And he talks about being on a trip one time and his wife taking two daughters and a son to a restaurant. The son has Tourette's syndrome, the syndrome that causes a child to have involuntary twitches and noises and yells. And as they were waiting for their food, the mom and the kids, Jason, the son, had an episode. His body out of control, his noises out of control. Mom gathered up the kids, took them to the car before the meal. And as they were going out of the restaurant, one of the girls asked her mom, "Mommy, will Jason always be this way?" And when my friend Ben got home from his trip and his wife told him that story, he said, "Well, what did you say?" When she said, "Will Jason always be this way, what did you say?" And she said, I didn't have anything to say. And then I hope with sensitivity and faith, he said to her, "Oh, yes, we have something to say. Jason will not always be this way. No more pain. No more tears. No fears. No night there. Because we live in the light of the Lamb." And he says what that means. He who is seated on the throne said, "Behold, I am making all things new. The one who conquers will have this heritage. I will be his God and he will be my son." It's not true of everybody. For the cowardly, the faithless, the detestable, the murderers, the adulterers, sorcerers, idolaters, liars, their portion will be in the lake that burns with fire and sulfur, which is the second death. The weeds don't last forever. But neither does the Alzheimer's, nor the hatred, nor the oppression, nor the wheelchairs, nor the leukemia, or the family tensions, struggles we have with one another or with ourselves. The weeds don't last forever. That is the promise.
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8: When George Washington accepted command of the Continental Army, Americans were fighting a king and determined not to replace one form of unchecked power with another. Washington understood the difference between authority and ownership. In 1775, he declared, "When we assume the soldier, we do not lay aside the citizen." Even as commander of America's army, Washington remembered that he remained one of the people and that the power entrusted to him was never his to keep. He did not fight to rule America. He fought so Americans could govern themselves. Washington's example gave the young nation something more than victory. It gave America a standard for leadership. Those who hold power must remain accountable to the people they serve, because in a free nation, leadership is not ownership. It is a duty and a trust.
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10: With SRN News, I'm Bob Agnew in Washington. The Supreme Court's Chief Justice is allowing the White House to continue construction on President Trump's $400 million White House ballroom project. For now, the Chief Justice, John Roberts, signed a temporary order today allowing work to continue as the court considers an emergency appeal from the president's administration. Lower courts had ordered a halt to the project, finding it must have congressional approval. That's something the president is challenging. Storms tore through a beach on Long Island yesterday, and that's caused a lot of troubles there. Storms and a possible tornado pummeling parts of the Northeast, flooding roads and damaging beaches, knocking out power in parts of Delaware's capital city as well. Meanwhile, tens of thousands of people in Indiana still remain without any electricity more than a week after a big storm there. At the close on Wall Street, a booming session ends up with the Dow up by 484 points. This is SRN News.
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18: God has placed all of us here in the body of Christ to depend upon each other. You may feel absolutely, totally adequate within yourself, that you don't need anything or anybody, but I want to tell you, my friend, if that be true, you have been deceived. God hasn't ever created anybody sufficient within himself or herself and needing no one else.
19: Community is vital to the well-functioning of a society. But today on In Touch, the teaching ministry of Dr. Charles Stanley, you'll see how it's even more essential to the church. Learn about your responsibility to the other members of the body of Christ from 1 Corinthians chapter 12. Stay with us as the series continues.
18: Now, why did God put us in a body called the body of Christ or the church? He placed us here for a number of reasons, one of which was that we may grow. And as he says, grow into the fullness of the stature of Jesus Christ, that is continuously being conformed to the likeness of Christ. God doesn't want us out of balance. He wants us balanced in our personal lives. Neither does he want a church out of balance. He wants that church balanced and ministering to each other, evangelism, reaching out, teaching, discipleship, instructing, worshiping. He wants a church to be balanced. In order for a church to be balanced, the membership must be balanced. In order for the membership to be balanced, we must grow in Christ's likeness. So that if you're one of those persons who feels that you don't need anything or anybody, then first of all, you've been deceived, and secondly, you do need somebody else. Let me show you just one thing. There are many, but just one. God never created anybody on the face of this earth who did not need to be loved by somebody else. Never has been anybody like that. Nor has he ever created anybody who didn't need to love someone else. And there are people who make it through life who never learn to love, never seem to be able to reach out to love someone else, nor are they ever able, quite ready to receive someone else's love, but they back off of it. Now, they may get through life, but they've missed the greatest thing about life is loving and being loved. Whether it's love toward God and being loved by him, love toward someone else. All of my accomplishments and all of my achievements will have one big crack right down the middle until I have learned to give myself away to somebody else and in like turn be willing to receive that which someone else has to give. God made us different with different functions in the body, interdependent upon each other, because God has made us to be dependent one upon another. And he made us with that sense of inadequacy, listen, in order that we may be a strength and a help to one another. And you see, it's the other man's weakness that challenges me to become and reach my potential by doing what? By reaching down or reaching out to help him become everything God wanted him to be. Somehow when you get down to helping somebody else, that's when God roots into your life those character qualities, that depth of understanding and feeling and emotion and completion and contentment that doesn't come any other way. God didn't make you adequate within yourself. He made us, he said, to become a part of the body of Christ in order that we may build up one another. We're living in a world that is hurting. Suffering on the inside, suffering on the outside, and they're looking for hope and for help. And probably more people are more conscious of that today than they've been in a long time. And yet the greater hurts, my friend, the greater needs are not surface needs. The greater needs have been there all along. It's just that surface needs just intensify those deeper emotional needs that have been there all along. Anxiety, fear, frustration, loneliness, they've been there all along. Then when you come along and place a physical or material need on top of that, it intensifies that and makes the emotional need even that much worse. Why has God saved you, placed you in the fellowship of believers, instructing you in the Word, deepening your heart, deepening your understanding of God, laying one principle on top of the other week after week? Is He laying these principles into your life? Is He challenging your life? Is He changing your life? Is He developing in your life? Is He working something into your life in order that you may go out and just make more money and do more of this and do more of the things that you want? Or is He enriching your life that your life may become like a spring and a well to people who are thirsty, people who are hungry, people who are tired, people who are lonely, people who are hurting on the inside, reaching out, hungering, pleading for somebody to recognize that there's somebody worth knowing, somebody worth loving, and somebody worth helping? That's what the ministry and the caring of the church is all about. Listen to what Paul said in this 25th verse. He says, not only has God composed the body with different parts, a particular design and different functions, he says in verse 25, in order that there be no division in the body, but that the members should have the same care one for another. Now watch this. For example, as long as your bodily functions are going normal and natural, then you're healthy. You can run, skip, hop, jump, feel great, and whatever it might be, digest your food. But if some part of your body, for example, suppose your liver says, well, I'm taking a big vacation on the 7th of February. I'm just flat not going to function. Just count me out. Everybody else can function, but I'm not going to work. Then you'd be in a hospital pretty soon. Listen, God never built the body of Christ to function at half mast. And you see, in most churches, that is exactly what's happening because we've got a whole segment over here that's paralyzed. They've been talented by God at birth, gifted by God at the new birth, but the gift isn't being poured out into somebody else's life, and if it's not used, paralysis sets in. Where there's paralysis, there's apathy, and after a while, they just soak and sulk in being religious, but not pouring themselves out into the life of the people. They become like a stagnant pool, receiving, receiving, receiving, receiving, never giving out, and after a while, it's slime all across the top. That is not what he's talking about. He says no division of the body. That is the body functioning properly. Every part doing its thing. Every person in their place doing what God has called them to do, which will not be exactly like somebody else does. Now he says in the body that we are, according to this 25th verse, he says we are to care for one another. That means I express concern for, listen, caring for somebody begins with a sensitivity of knowing there's a need, a deep sense of compassion, desire that gets my whole body turning if necessary to go to that person, reach out and give of myself to them. You see, it isn't enough to come to church. It isn't enough to hear sermons. You and I are, listen, personally responsible to Almighty God, personally responsible to Him to give of ourselves to each other. He says He so composed the body of differing functioning people in order that what? That they may be caring for each other. The only way for this body to care for each other is that each member of the body be willing to give of themselves, to share themselves. He says, as you and I have been baptized into Christ Jesus, what happens? As we function as a body, we are functioning actively together, cooperating with each other, and God intends for the body to so function. So if you stump your toe, what happens? Your brain goes to work, hands, my everything goes to work to patch up the toe. If you broke your arm, your foot goes to work. It gets you to the doctor. You see, every part of the body cooperating, functioning helps the whole body. And that's exactly what he's talking about. He says caring for each other. Now listen to me. God has equipped you. I can name your spiritual gift. I could name some talents that I know you have, and I could say to you, but you're not giving them out the way God wants you to give them. Listen, there ought never to be a need very long in any body of Christ. Because he said it's his way. He composed the body to function in a particular way. Listen, it isn't a matter of making money, not making money. It's a matter of loving somebody and giving myself away, whatever it costs me. You see, our priority ought to be on giving. Listen, I'm not talking about money. I'm talking about self. I'm talking about time. I'm talking about life. Whenever you talk about time, you're talking about life. And listen, the issue is giving myself and getting down with a fellow where he is, because if I'm willing to get down there where he is, I can help bring him up where he ought to be. And when he gets up here, then he's able to get down and bring somebody else up. You see, that's what God wants. You lifting the other fellow. That fellow lifting someone else. And what are we doing? We're growing and building each other in Christ. I'll tell you, it must grieve the heart of God to see people flock into church buildings all over America and flock out and never see each other till the next week. Hi, how you doing? Glad to see you. Weather's great and beautiful Sunday. Look mighty fine this morning. Hope you're feeling good. You know what that is? That's not knowing anybody. Listen, we have a society. We go home, we lock ourselves in our houses with our security systems and the bars on the door. And then we come out and we wave to our neighbors as we go by. You see, we're becoming more and more isolated, not more and more an aggregate people, but in the body of Christ, where you and I live and function and worship the Lord God. He wants us interdependent upon each other and each member of the body giving, listen, not money, self, your life, your time, your natural talents, and your God-given gifts. He wants them explored and experienced and expended and invested in the lives of other people. And when you and I begin to do that, what happens? I'll tell you what happens. We begin to open up. We begin to get honest. We begin to say, I do have a need. Think about this for a moment. If we said, are there any requests for prayer here this morning? I guarantee you 99% of the requests would be for people who what? Are sick. The truth is, some of the worst kind of sicknesses don't come on the outside of the body. They're in the heart, in the spirit. You see, God intends for the body to function toward each other, corporately together, healing each other's hurts, holding each other up when each other is sinking. And a lot more folks sinking today than we realize. That's what he's talking about. He's talking about us loving each other. He's talking about us meeting each other's needs. And let me show you something. Jesus said he put you and me here to be salt and light. Both of those change the quality of the circumstance. God didn't put you here to live in a shell, your little shell. You live in your home and your family, and you come to church and you go to your job and you come, you mind your own business and you're not going to hurt anybody else and you don't want them to hurt you. You want me, myself, and I to be well taken care of. And as long as me, myself, and I have what we need and we can go to church and serve God once in a while, I'm going to be satisfied. I want to tell you, my friend, that's the way too many people are living who name the name Jesus Christ as their Savior. And I want to tell you something. There's not a one of you seated here who can tell me that you don't know better. Amen? Amen. And what I'm saying to you is this. This isn't my word. Here's what God said. God said he put you into the body of Christ to learn how and to care for one another. And I'm saying to you that the best, most effective way to do that is in small groups, meeting week after week. You know what's going to happen? And I've seen this already. God, I'll tell you, he knows my heart gets so blessed when I think about what's happening already. When I see people beginning to meet in small groups and open themselves up, get honest with each other, share their hurts and their needs and their hearts, what happens? There's a freedom. Everybody needs to feel three things. Everybody needs to feel, first of all, I belong. Everybody needs to feel like they belong. Secondly, everybody needs to feel worthy. I'm somebody worth loving, worth knowing, worth being loved. Everybody needs to feel competent. I can do it, whatever I'm required to do. And you show me a person who doesn't feel worthy, competent, a person who does not feel that they belong, and I'll show you one of those persons who is struggling in life. I don't care what they may be doing on the outside, on the inside, they're all pent up. When anybody feels unworthy, unaccepted, incapable, friend, they'll never be able to enjoy life, nor will they ever be able to do what God wants them to do. Now listen, it's my responsibility and your responsibility to convey to people, man, you're somebody, regardless of what the world thinks. You're somebody. You're worth me loving and worth me giving my time to. Not only that, I believe in you. I believe that you can do whatever God calls you to do, and I'm willing to help you do it. And thirdly, friend, you're a part of us. Everybody needs that. How do you get that? You can't ever get that just right in a big crowd. It has to be broken down where you know folks by name. And listen, when do you really know somebody else? I don't believe you ever really know someone until you know where they hurt. And when you know where I hurt, then you begin to know me. That's just the way life is. And God wants you and me, what? Well-balanced. And watch this. This is so simple. I've said this 10,000 times. And it works in every aspect of life. Listen. What did Jesus say? Give. And it should be given to you. As you give, it should be given to you. And so we usually apply that to money. But listen. If you're hurting, and I come to give of myself to help you, you know what's going to happen? Whenever I hurt, God's going to send the folks to help me. I'll tell you something I discovered a long time ago. God will begin to work in your life, and He'll begin to sort of peel back some of the parts of you that you never intended for anybody to see. And you know what you're going to discover? The more you peel back, the more they're going to love you. They're going to say, see there, I knew you was just like me. Same old weaknesses I had, we're all just alike. And the truth is, we're a whole lot more alike than most people would like to accept. We really are. All of us have our weaknesses, so what happens? God puts a whole bunch of imperfect folks together and says, now, with your imperfections and your weaknesses, what do? Criticize each other? No. What do? You just start working to build up one another until you conform to the likeness of Christ. I want you to hear God telling you today that you have something to give. And there are folks who need what you have to give. And they'll be better because you gave it, and you'll be richer and deeper and more knowledgeable and more Christ-like by giving it. But there's one thing you're going to have to give before you give it. We're going to have to give up our selfishness. Now, I want you to think about this. We've got to deal with the old rattlesnake called self. We've got to get rid of it. And I mean by that, we've got to be willing for God to have His way in our life when it is not convenient for Him to do it. You see, the truth is, I can't ever be a servant if convenience is a part of my decision-making process. I will never be a servant if it is. Let me just say this to you, and I want you to hear from God. Please listen to Him, not me. Until you and I are willing to step out of ourself, we won't ever be able to love folks like they need to be loved. You see, this whole world wants everything convenient. My time, my life, my family, my job, my this. That's not it. That's not what Jesus talked about. I beseech ye therefore, brethren, by the mercies of God, that you present your life a living sacrifice, not a dead one,
20: holy, acceptable unto God. A sacrifice is something you lay on the altar and you take your hands off of it. Only God can show you how vital that is for your life, for the fellowship, for what He wants to do in this whole nation of ours. And I am fully persuaded God wants to impact this nation. But He's got to find a bunch of folks who are willing to get out of their selfishness and tell God, Lord, whether it's convenient or not convenient, I am available to meet the needs of other people. Whether it's midnight or 7 o'clock in the morning, whether it's money, my time, my experience, my help, whatever it is. And then the question comes, and I can't answer this, but how willing? All I'm asking you to do is to step out of yourself and allow God to begin to multiply your life in a way that has eternal consequences and not just temporal ones. Let's pray together. Father, in Jesus' name, I pray that the Holy Spirit will seal this message in every heart. Would you so work in each one of our hearts that this whole body would rise up to give of themselves to each other, that we together, so dependent upon each other, so unlike and yet so alike, with different functions, different gifts, different roles, different talents, but all and each so very important, all having the need to feel competent and worthy and that we belong. So I want to ask you to speak to people's hearts, God, and would you just show them that they can get involved in somebody else's life, and once they do, life's going to be different. Oh God, impress upon us that all of us have something to give, and the only barrier to the giving is ourself. Father, it just needs to be wholesale crucifixion today. That old self, the whole life on the cross. Lord, not my will, but thine be done, is my prayer in Jesus' name. Amen.
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18: You remember what happened to Isaiah? He says in the year that King Uzziah died, he said, I saw the Lord high and mighty and lifted up. And Isaiah had a spiritual experience in the temple as he went to pray and to praise the Lord and to worship God in the time of the death of their king. He said, God spoke to him. God says he sent an angel, and he put a hot coal on his tongue, and his response was, here am I, Lord, send me. When you and I genuinely worship the Lord God, that will be our response. Not how little can I give, how little can I do, how can I save my time, this isn't convenient, I don't want to do that. But Lord, here am I, send me, here am I, give me, here am I, all of me, here am I, total me. That's genuine worship.
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8: When George Washington accepted command of the Continental Army, Americans were fighting a king and determined not to replace one form of unchecked power with another. Washington understood the difference between authority and ownership. In 1775, he declared, "When we assume the soldier, we do not lay aside the citizen." Even as commander of America's army, Washington remembered that he remained one of the people and that the power entrusted to him was never his to keep. He did not fight to rule America. He fought so Americans could govern themselves. Washington's example gave the young nation something more than victory. It gave America a standard for leadership. Those who hold power must remain accountable to the people they serve, because in a free nation, leadership is not ownership. It is a duty and a trust.
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10: SRN News, I'm Bob Agnew in Washington. The Supreme Court's Chief Justice is allowing the White House to continue construction on President Trump's $400 million White House ballroom project. For now, the Chief Justice, John Roberts, signed a temporary order today allowing work to continue as the court considers an emergency appeal from the president's administration. Lower courts had ordered a halt to the project, finding it must have congressional approval. That's something the president is challenging. Storms tore through a beach on Long Island yesterday, and that's caused a lot of troubles there. Storms and a possible tornado pummeling parts of the Northeast, flooding roads and damaging beaches, knocking out power in parts of Delaware's capital city as well. Meanwhile, tens of thousands of people in Indiana still remain without any electricity more than a week after a big storm there. At the close on Wall Street, a booming session ends up with the Dow up by 484 points. This is SRN News.
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5: In 1492, Christopher Columbus embarked on a dangerous and amazing journey to find uncharted lands. And of course, he has been given the distinction as the man who discovered America. But why did he do it? Why did he sail? You say, adventure, fame, riches, glory. Perhaps partly. But listen to what Christopher Columbus himself said. He said, "No one should fear to undertake any task in the name of our Savior if it is just and if the intention is purely for His service." What was Christopher Columbus's true motivation? To spread the gospel. That's one for your history teacher. I'm Jerry Stewart, and that was One Moment in America.
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23: Abraham had seasons of overwhelming, dark, and faithless times, but he emerged as a shining example of deep and living faith. 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
24: 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There were other things that were happening in his life before he could come to the point and say, by faith, Abraham was ready to offer God his dearest and nearest. There was things that were happening in his life before he was called the friend of God. And we need to know them in order to be encouraged.
23: Welcome to Leading the Way with international Bible teacher and the author of more than 50 faith-inspiring books, Dr. Michael Youssef. Now, throughout the pages of the Bible, we read stories of people being used by God to accomplish great and mighty things. Some accounts highlight victories. Other accounts, failures. Through both triumph and disappointment, God uses people just like us, to reveal and to fulfill God's plan for redemption. So up next on Leading the Way Audio, Dr. Youssef continues his faith-challenging teaching series called They Were Just Like Us, with a look at Abraham. Let's listen together.
24: You know, when I was a young Christian, I used to love going to Christian conventions. And in Christian conventions, you always get testimonies. They all talked about their triumphs and their victories. I began to think, you know, well, this is wonderful. I think this is great. We all need to hear about the power of God working in the lives of others. We all need to be encouraged to hear the power of faith working in the lives of others. I think we all need to be motivated and lifted up and encouraged to know that God wants us to be victorious, that God wants us to be more than conquerors through Christ, that God wants us to be daily marching in His victory parade, as Paul puts it. But my personal problem was, hearing all these victory, and only victory, I began to wonder, you know, what's wrong with me when I'm experiencing failure? What's wrong with me when I'm experiencing defeat? What's wrong with me when I'm experiencing downtime? What's wrong with me when I'm discouraged? Obviously, I will never be like these great giants, and I would get so discouraged. And that is why, when I entered the ministry, I made a promise to the Lord and a promise to myself that I will not only give God the glory for all the victories that He gives me, but I will not hide my failures and fake successes, that I'll be real. And that is why this series of messages from Hebrews chapter 11, they were just like us, And the whole reason why I named it, they were just like us, so that we don't stand there in helplessness, say, man, these were great giants for God. I could never do this. No. This whole series was designed to encourage us and to lift us up. It's designed to motivate us to be about God's call upon our lives, to reconcile the world to Him, to be ambassadors of the King of Kings, and to be witnesses for our salvation, and to be salt and light to a world that is rotting and dark. And so, in Hebrews chapter 11, verse 8 says, by faith, Abraham. If you study the life of Abraham, you will know and you will discover that there was a progress. There were other things that have been happening in his life before he could come to the point and say, by faith, Abraham was ready to offer God his dearest and nearest. There was things that were happening in his life before he was called the friend of God. And we need to know them in order to be encouraged and be lifted up. How he progressed in walking from one point of glory to another is very important. Why? Because we cannot get to the point of his life of willingness to trust God with everything that God gave him, with the most precious possession that he has,

0: Theologians give it a big word, call it sanctification, but it is a process of growing toward Christ. So if you've been a believer for a number of years and you're not growing, begin to worry. And so Abraham was progressing not only physically, but he was progressing spiritually toward full obedience. And most of us, as we begin our walk with Christ, sooner or later, we're going to run into our harans. And your haran and my haran might be different. And the place of temptation and detour for you is different from mine. But the thing is, we're all going to be tempted with harans in our lives. And for Abraham, that's understandable because he has to go through haran. He couldn't avoid haran. And I often say it's okay to refuel in Haran. It's okay to grab a fast food from a fast food restaurant in Haran. But don't stay in Haran. Don't dwell there. It's one thing to look, and it's another thing to go around the block to come back for a second look. Haran was the site of the great temple honoring the moon god. And old Terah got there, and man, he thought he died or went to heaven. I mean, this is idol worship of idol worship. I mean, old Terah came in front of this Caesar's palace, and he wouldn't move. He wanted to check in. And he said, son, I'm imagining this, okay? Don't look for it in the Bible. I know God said to you in Canaan. I know God told you to go there because it's the promised land. But we came so far, let's just stay here. It is just as good as Canaan. One place as good as the other. What difference does it make? Now, believing friend, listen to me. I know what I'm talking about. How many times did you find yourself, whether it's because of a coworker, or because a friend, even a family member, a neighbor, a partner in business, how many times because of somebody else whom you are supposed to influence for Christ that you found yourself being influenced by them? How many times have you found yourself compromising your convictions, selling your birthright, and refuse to walk by faith and continue to live by sight, and you decide to settle for something that is far short than the plan of God for your life? How many times that a person, no matter how near or dear to us, tempted you to be contented in partial obedience to the Word of God? And Abraham should have said, Father, God said Canaan, and Haran won't do. Beloved, don't settle for Haran, whatever it may be for you. Don't settle for that. No matter who is tempting you to stay there, don't let fear keep you from going all the way to Canaan. Don't let fatigue stop you from moving all the way to perfect obedience. Don't let outward attraction of the valley keep you from going into the mountaintop. Abraham was a man of faith, but he was just like us. He was just like us. But really, when you think about it, he didn't have preachers, he didn't have pastors, he didn't have fellow Christians and small groups and fellowships and Bibles and books by the truckload and television programs and radio programs, and I'm all for that. So you understand, in context, he didn't have any of this. He just heard the voice of God. And so take things and balance them. He was just like us. He was tempted to abort the plan of God for his life. He was tempted to settle for second best. He was tempted to give in to the detractors in his life, even if it was his father. You know, so many believers are praying for revival, and I rejoice in that. So many people praying for a genuine Holy Spirit revival to come upon our nation. And I agree with that prayer. I totally agree with that prayer. But please listen to me. Revival will not come to God's people who are living in partial obedience. Revival will not come to Christians who have settled in their harans. and refusing to go on with God to Canaan. And so God had to come to Abraham again, 12, 1, 2, and 3, and says, move on to my plan for your blessing. Move on for my plan of effectiveness, because down the road in that same chapter he says, in you all the families of the earth shall bless themselves. How? They're going to come to believe in the God of Abraham, and they're going to be blessed. And God says, move on to my plan of effectiveness for you. Move on to my plan of being an ambassador of the King of Kings. Ah, but that's not all. When Abraham and his family finally get to Canaan, God appears to him again. Verse 7 of chapter 12, the book of Genesis. He said, this is the place that I'm going to give you. This is the promised land. This is the land for your descendants. Ah, but as soon as Abraham faced his first problem, as soon as he faced his first challenge, as soon as he faced his first difficulty, he took things into his own hands and went down to Egypt. I want to say something else before I explain this. The fact that you are at the center of the will of God does not mean that you will not face challenges. It does not mean that you will face difficulties. It does not mean that you're not going to face temptations. It does not mean that you're not going to face horrendous discouragements. But don't sit in that discouragement. Don't allow discouragement to render you ineffective. But to his credit, Abraham, as the book of Hebrews tells us, lived in a tent but built a stone altar. Both are an indication of an act of faith in God, to his credit. But nonetheless, Abraham runs to Egypt. He goes in there and he lies to Pharaoh about Sarah. In our postmodern culture, we wouldn't call it a lie, really. It's sort of partial lie. It's a kind of a white lie, isn't it? It's sort of a half lie, not quite lie, because Sarah, after all, was half-sister. So, he said to Pharaoh, Sarah is my sister. You know, he really didn't quite lie big time, but God thought he did. See, in the Old Testament, going to Egypt is a symbol of living in the flesh. In the Old Testament, going to Egypt is a place we go to when you're running away from the Lord. Egypt is a symbol of worldly wisdom. Egypt was a symbol of being shackled by the chains of the world. And the first thing that happens when you run away from the will of God, the first thing that's going to happen to you is that you're going to be overwhelmed with fear. If fear is possessing you now, you need to ask yourself the question, am I at the very center of the will of God? And that's what happened to Abraham. He became a fearful man when he got to Egypt. All he can think of is the life and the well-being and the welfare of his wife's husband. That overwhelmed him. Why? Because Pharaoh, when he saw a woman that he wanted to add to his harem, he would kill the husband. And Abraham panicked. Have you ever wondered what really went on in the mind of Abraham at that time? I mean, he really, I know God. I know God promised to bless me. I know that he told me that, and he promised to give me descendants like the sand of the sea. I know God did all this. Oh my goodness. But if Pharaoh kills me, all of that's over. You see, he hadn't got to know God yet. He hadn't got to know God as you've got to know God. Abraham had not learned fully now to trust in God completely, as we will see in the next message. He did later on. But please hear me right on this one. The tragedy that I see among believers across this land, those who have been walking with God for years, those who have experienced God's faithfulness for years, Those who have experienced God's protection many a time, those who have experienced the hand of God numerous times, those who have experienced the provision of God many times, those who have experienced the deliverance of God numerous times, those who have experienced the goodness of God and the mercy of God, those who have experienced the blessings of God. And yet, instead of going on to solid food, they go back to milk. It's a tragedy. And they still don't trust God with whatever it is precious to them. In Genesis 16 and 17, Abraham falls in that scheme of Sarah's, having a son by her maiden Hagar, and Ishmael was born. But that's not all. In Genesis 20 and 21, Abraham lied again to Abimelech, the same chapter, the same verse. And then he gets rebuked by a pagan, and yet again. Why? Because God wanted to protect the purity and the integrity of Sarah. Because the Messiah is going to come out of the loins of his descendants. Now you understand why. Before I could tell you about the friend of God, by faith, Abraham. Before I could tell you about the man who had power with God. Before I could tell you about the man who fully trusted God. I needed to tell you that it was not all victory all the way. But the question that I want to leave with each one of you. What do you do with discouragement? What do you do with failures? What do you do with setbacks? What do you do with knockdowns? What do you do? The one thing you must never do is sit in your failure or sit in your setback. Here's what you do. Three things I'll tell you very quickly, and I'm not going to elaborate on them, just the headlines. Number one, face failure head on. Don't try to fake success. Face it head on. Secondly, learn from your failure. Don't waste your failure. And thirdly, never, never, never let failure be an excuse for not getting up and trying again. For out of jaw of defeat, God wants to give you victory.
1: 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Smiles and laughter have been replaced by fear and anxiety. Some by our own doing, but much by leaning into the messaging shouted by the culture. 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
0: 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And I continue to even use that book now. 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
11: With SRN News, I'm Keith Peters in Washington. The Supreme Court is allowing the White House to continue construction on President Trump's $400 million White House ballroom project for now. Chief Justice John Roberts signed a temporary order on Friday letting work continue as the court considers an emergency appeal from the Trump administration. Investigators say 8 people died when a small plane crashed on its second attempt to land in heavy fog at a remote military airport in Alaska. The National Transportation Safety Board said Friday that the pilots could not see the runway and had to rely entirely on instruments as they tried to land. On Wall Street, the Dow up by 517 points, the NASDAQ rose 113, with the S&P 500 advancing by 33 points. More details at srnnews.com.
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16: If you are going to have joy and meaning in your work, it's got to be connected to something bigger.
17: Dr. Tony Evans says when we're working for more than just a paycheck, it shows.
16: The best workers in any organization ought to be the Christians because they're working for a higher standard.
17: This is the Alternative Broadcast, featuring the timeless biblical teachings from the archives of Dr. Tony Evans. Everybody hopes to find their dream job. But Dr. Evans says if yours is more like a nightmare, there's hope. Today, he explains how turning your career over to Christ can give you a new vision for your workplace. Let's join him.
16: The purpose of your career, which is more than a job, is to closely align itself to your calling so that it either is your calling or supports your calling because it supplements your calling. Now, of course, to talk about career is to talk about work. And you can't talk about work without talking about God, because God is the first being in history who ever worked, and he is the one who established work. Now, I know many of us think that was a bad idea, that God could have come up with something other than work, okay? Well, the Bible declares that work is good because work was created before the fall. That is, before sin entered the world, there was work. God was the first worker. The whole book of Genesis, or the first chapter of Genesis, describes God's work. On the first day he did this, second day he did this. He goes through 6 days of work. After God did his work, it says on the seventh day he what? Rested. That was so important to God, this Sabbath or seventh-day rest, that it would become a pattern by which the whole Old Testament would operate. And it would even become a pattern in the New Testament, for the book of Hebrews says that there is a Sabbath given to the people of God. Now, God did not rest because he was tired. In fact, God didn't work that hard. All he did was speak and everything came into existence. So that's not like sweating, you know. Why did God rest on the seventh day? God rested because he was finished. And the purpose of resting was to enjoy his own handiwork. I'm not going to ask you to raise your hand, but how many of you here are empty on Monday morning? You work because you have to. Monday morning, you hate. You hate your job. You hate it. It's empty and meaningless. Once you connect the kingdom of God to your career, you no longer have a meaningless problem, because now you are tied into something bigger. If you are in a job you hate, but it's not connected to something that God is calling you to, you're going to be 70 years old, and you're going to look back at your life, and you're going to ask, why did I do all this? Because it won't have any eternal value. Solomon says in Ecclesiastes chapter 2, he says it over and over and over again, 24 and 25. He says in chapter 3, verses 12 and 13, and then verse 22 in chapter 5, verse 18. He says, it is good to enjoy your labor under the sun. You ought to look forward to going to work, not because you don't have problems there, but because it has meaning and significance and purpose. If you're teaching in a public school for a paycheck and 3 months off in the summer and hate kids. And I don't know if you know that, but there are some teachers who do that. Then that's not where you belong. Because remember, your calling will always have passion attached to it. It may have problems, but it will be problems with passion. It'll be a fire. In other words, when you stop doing it, something is missing from your life. So what should you do? Well, he starts off in Psalm 90 with these words. Psalm 90, verse 17. Says this. It's a prayer. He says, and let the favor of the Lord our God be on us to confirm for us the work of our hands. Yes, confirm the works of our hands. Lord, confirm in my life what I'm supposed to be doing. Confirm it. That means legitimize this? Is this what I'm supposed to be about? And then bless it so that it has significance and meaning and impact. Nehemiah was the cupbearer for the king. The whole book of Nehemiah is about him. He's the cupbearer for the king. Now, that may not sound like a big job, but that's a big job. The cupbearer was the chief administrative assistant to the king. So he's an executive assistant. Okay, now, cupbearer was used because one of his jobs was, in case somebody was to poison the king, he had to sip the wine first. So if anybody went down, he went down first. So that's a serious job. But he had administrative responsibilities too. Now, he is working for an ungodly king. So everybody is not going to be in full-time Christian service working for Christians. Sometimes we hire people at the church and they think it's going to be heaven. Then they discover people work at the church. He gets a message in Nehemiah chapter 1 that the walls of his city, Jerusalem, his beloved Jerusalem, have been burned with fire. His brother comes and says, you won't believe what's happening back home. And he wept, the Bible says. God gave him a burden, a passion for the problem. But God not only gave him a passion, he had a job that was able to address it because he worked for the king. So he went into prayer, Nehemiah 1 says, and he says, Lord, you're in charge here. You know this mess we're in. I am willing to use my job to reverse this situation. I just need you to open up the opportunity with the government. I need you to open up the government to get the job done. A number of months passed. The king looked at him one day and said, Nehemiah, you sure been looking a little bit despondent lately. Anything wrong? That's a Holy Ghost moment. I don't know if you've ever had a Holy Ghost moment. But a Holy Ghost moment is where the sinner asks you the question that you need to get the kingdom work done. So as sinners come to you and say, can I help you? He said, yeah, as a matter of fact, I am having a little problem. My family, my people, everything is torn down and I need some help. He said, well, I'll tell you what, I'll give you a leave of absence. Why don't you go back and why don't you oversee the rebuilding of the city? Not only will I give you a leave of absence, but what I'm gonna do, I'm gonna pay you while you're gone. On top of that, I'm going to cut down all the trees you need necessary to do the rebuilding of the homes there, okay? In other words, I'm going to create a faith-based program that's from the federal government. I am going to create an assistance program, and you know the reason why that's possible is because the Bible says that God lays up the wealth of the sinners in store until the righteous are ready to handle it. God told Israel to build a tabernacle. How are they going to build a tabernacle? These are a bunch of poor, beggarly people. I'll tell you how they're going to build a tabernacle. Because on their way out of Dodge, that is Egypt, God told them, now you pick up all the jewelry you can get your hands on because I'm going to need that later on. But the Bible condemns us because it says often the unrighteous, Luke 16, have more knowledge of how to work the system than the righteous. They know how to work the system for ungodliness, but we don't know how to tweak the system to promote the kingdom of God. And so you find the walls are rebuilt in 52 days, and you read the book of Nehemiah, and he has this tremendous revival that breaks out in a city gone bad because he uses his job in politics to maneuver the system. Not only that, but the king says, and when you travel, I'm going to give you a letter telling nobody they better not bother you. Sign with the king's insignia. God is able to turn things around on your job when you become a kingdom worker rather than somebody just going to make money. Money is important. You can't live without money. But the Bible says in Deuteronomy 8:18 that God gives wealth not just so you can be wealthy. He gives wealth to fulfill his covenant. He gives wealth to expand his kingdom, to promote his program, not just so you can have more money in your pocket.
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16: One other thing I want to point out, and that is the perspective with which you should approach your career. The perspective. And I can't find a better example of that than Daniel, the book of Daniel. Daniel is one of the great Christians of the Bible. If you've not been introduced to Brother Daniel, then you need to read Daniel sometime. He is one of the great, great men. He shows up in a pagan land named Babylon as a teenager. So he's a teenager, and they have selected certain teens to work for the king, but they got to get them paganized first. So they change their names and give them the names of pagan gods. They sent them to an educational system that taught them evolution, not creation. You know, they Babylonianized them. They doused them in all of Babylonian thought, all of Babylonian logic, all of Babylonian thinking. They secularized these young men who were born in Israel. Then they came to him in chapter 1 of the book of Daniel, and they told him that they wanted him to eat meat sacrificed to idols. Verse 8, Daniel made up in his mind that he would not defile himself with the king's choice food or with the wine which he drank, so he sought permission from the commander of the officials that he might not defile himself. Now, there's two things you want to see in this verse. Number one is commitment. He would not eat meat offered to idols. See, some of us think if we don't go out drinking with the boys or the girls, we can't get ahead. If we don't play politics, we can't get ahead. That is illegitimate politics. That we have to kowtow to the unrighteousness of the system in order to climb the corporate ladder. And that is bold-faced lack of trust in God. If you've got to become like a sinner to make it among the sinners, then you're saying your God is not sovereign over the sinners. If you got to become like the sinners to make it with the sinners, then you're indicting God as not being sovereign over the sinners. So Daniel had commitment. But please, let's not get too spiritual here, because it goes on to say, he sought permission from the commander that he might not defile himself. And he came up with another plan. He just wasn't a man who said, I'm not going to do something. He came up with something better. That's why you always want to pray to God for wisdom, to not just not do what the sinners are doing, but give you something better. Give you a new idea. He comes up with a new idea, and his idea is better than the idea that the sinners came up with. And when they discovered that the Christians' idea was better than the sinners' idea, and that the Christians were doing better than the sinners, verse 17 says, as for these four youths, God gave them knowledge and intelligence in every branch of literature and wisdom. Daniel even understood all kind of dreams. So it says, verse 20, and as for every matter of wisdom and understanding about which the king consulted them, he found them 10 times better than all the magicians and conjurers and all who were in his realm. He found them 10 times better. God honored it. So the first thing is commitment, but not the kind of commitment that goes over into a wall, the kind of commitment that gets involved and comes up with something better. And you'll be surprised at the ideas that God will give you when it comes out of a heart of commitment. Another thing you need to know about Daniel is his generosity. Because he was kingdom-minded, he wasn't only looking for himself. Look at chapter 2, verse 46 says, "Then King Nebuchadnezzar fell on his face and did homage to Daniel." This is the government paying homage to the Christian, "giving orders to present to him an offering and fragrant incense. And the king answered Daniel and said, 'Surely your God is the God of gods and Lord of kings and revealer of mysteries, since you have been able to reveal this mystery.' Then the king promoted Daniel." Oh, we got a sinner promoting a Christian. Let me tell you why. When sinners will promote Christians, when it helps their profit. I don't care how much they hate the sinner, they love the green more, right? He sees this is going to make things better for him. He gives him many gifts. He makes him ruler over the whole province of Babylon and chief perfect over all the wise men of Babylon. You're talking about climbing the corporate ladder. He's climbing the corporate ladder because he's blessed of God in the marketplace, and he didn't stop being a Christian to do it. And it says, "And Daniel made requests," I like this, "that he appoint Shadrach, Meshach, and Abednego over all the administration of the province of Babylon." And Daniel was at the king's court. Now notice what he did. He didn't say, "I got mine. I hope y'all make it." You know what? See, Daniel understood something we don't understand. When you're in God's will, nobody can have what belongs to you. When you're in God's will, what's yours is yours. You don't have to worry about helping Meshach, Shadrach, and Abednego, because if I help them up here, then there's going to be four of us, and then I won't be the only Christian getting all the recognition, all the credit, so somebody else is going to take my place. You are very secure, because if God has you there, only God can remove you. Okay? Only God can remove you. We had a young lady being harassed by her boss. Her boss was harassing her, and he was a very ungodly man. And he was pressuring her because of her Christian values and everything. And she came to me. She was just bawling. And she said, "I can't take it anymore. I love the job. I want to work here, but I can't work for this man. But I don't have an opportunity to transfer. But I don't want to go to a new job. I'm so confused. I don't know what to do." I said, "Well, let's get on our knees. Let's give this into the hands of the Lord." So we did that. We did all we could do. There wasn't anything she could do. She went back. She just kept working hard. 2 weeks later, her boss's boss called her into the office and said, "I just fired your boss yesterday because I didn't like his work, and if you would accept it, I would like to give you his position." So I have seen what this kind of commitment can do. So he was generous. He understood the kingdom. You know, Nebuchadnezzar tried to get Meshach, Shadrach, and Abednego to worship this foreign god, this Theoego, this Nebuchadnezzar god that he built. And they said, "Our God is able to protect us, but even if he doesn't," because our God is also sovereign, "so even if he doesn't, we will not bow to your system. We will service your system. We will work hard in your system. We will give you the best that we can for your system, but your system will never become our God." That is what God is looking for in the marketplace today. Men and women who are committed. Finally, chapter 6. I like this. I like chapter 6 of Daniel. Let me tell you why I like chapter 6. I like chapter 6 of Daniel is because Nebuchadnezzar is dead. Nebuchadnezzar gone. Babylon is dead. The whole country has been overrun by the Medes and the Persians. Daniel is doing fine. In other words, Daniel has outlasted the governors of other nations. And when new nations have come in, they kept Daniel. Why did they keep Daniel? It says, Daniel distinguished himself, verse 3, among the commissioners and satraps because he possessed an extraordinary spirit, and the king planned to appoint him over the entire kingdom. Now, what does that say about Daniel? He was excellent. No sloppy work here. No going to work late here. No leaving early because I don't feel like working the day on a regular basis here. No calling in sick when he was well here. None of that. It says he distinguished himself. He rose to the top. The best workers in any organization who are kingdom-minded ought to be the Christians, because they're working for a higher standard. They do the best possible work given whatever the gifts that God has given them because they serve the Lord. They don't do sloppy work talking about, I'm tired. They serve the Lord. And so they give the best of the best of the best because they want the applause of heaven and not just the applause of earth. Some people, you don't even want them to say they're Christians because you look at the work that they do and it is an embarrassment to God. He was diligent. He was committed. He was excellent. And it says they could find, verse 5, no ground of accusation against him. He was honest. He didn't steal from the company, talking about they won't miss it. He was honest. They tried to find what he was doing wrong with the company. It says they couldn't find a thing wrong with this man. And you know one thing they found wrong with him? His faith. It says the only thing we got on this guy is his faith, so let's get him there. And guess what? His faith got him fired. Yep, that does happen to Christians. You distinguish one moment, the company doesn't need you anymore. He gets a pink slip. And this is a real pink slip. He gets thrown into the lion's den. So he's to be eaten up by lions. But the Bible says God was with him in the lion's den, and the folks who got him fired wind up in the den, and he got re-promoted. Because God doesn't miss a lick. We've all seen the red ants. You know, those red ants will take over a yard. All right? They get these little mounds going. They will take over a yard. You know why red ants spread? Because they're busy serving the queen. They're busy serving the queen, and the harder they work, the more mounds they build, the more mounds they build, the more their population spreads, the more the population spreads, the more your yard is in trouble. And red ants spread because they're serving the queen. And they serve the queen, guess how? By serving one another. And as they begin to serve the queen, by serving one another, the mounds proliferate. When Christians serve the king, in serving one another, the kingdom proliferates. The kingdom spreads. But when Christians do not serve the king in the marketplace and serve the people of God, the kingdom stays small and it doesn't expand, it doesn't grow, it doesn't demonstrate all that God can do. You know, at an amusement park, they have these bumper cars. We've all gotten on them. Those bumper cars, a lot of fun. You get in there, you bump one car, another car bumps you. Those cars, you only have that fun, and that's only exciting because up top, there's this post that's connected to an electrical carrot that empowers these cars. It is the connection that makes the movement possible. No connection, no movement, no fun, no ride. If you are going to have joy and meaning in your work, it's got to be connected to something bigger. And that is the kingdom of God and the glory of God. And if you've not yet figured out what God's got to do with it, you know, we got the song, what's love got to do with it? Nothing. What's God got to do with it? Everything. When you make that connection and God sees, I can get some glory out this boy. I can get some glory out this girl. Let me do something else with them because I know they're going to take me with them up the ladder.
20: 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There's a good reason legally blind people aren't allowed to operate motor vehicles. But Dr. Evans says many people are careening through life without realizing their spiritual vision is impaired. On Monday, he explains how looking at life from God's perspective keeps us headed in the right direction. I hope you'll join us.

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4: When George Washington accepted command of the Continental Army, Americans were fighting a king and determined not to replace one form of unchecked power with another. Washington understood the difference between authority and ownership. In 1775, he declared, "When we assume the soldier, we do not lay aside the citizen." Even as commander of America's army, Washington remembered that he remained one of the people and that the power entrusted to him was never his to keep. He did not fight to rule America. He fought so Americans could govern themselves. Washington's example gave the young nation something more than victory. It gave America a standard for leadership. Those who hold power must remain accountable to the people they serve. Because in a free nation, leadership is not ownership. It is a duty and a trust.
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7: With SRN News, I'm Keith Peters in Washington. Despicable and disgusting. That's how Senator Katie Britt describes the just enacted Massachusetts law allowing abortions to be performed right up to the moment of birth. On the Salem News program this week on Capitol Hill with Tony Perkins, the Alabama Republican says pro-life Americans need to strongly speak out against laws like this.
8: What's happening in Massachusetts, it's despicable and disgusting. We are telling the truth. We are speaking that to the American people in the way they need to hear it. When I saw this law being passed and women cheering behind them about being able to take the precious life of their own child right before that child is born, there is a pit in my stomach that, you know, you cannot explain.
7: Senator Britt's full interview will be heard when This Week on Capitol Hill is broadcast beginning at 10 a.m. Eastern Time Saturday on the Salem News Channel. We're learning more about the Justice Department probes into law enforcement officials who have investigated Donald Trump.
9: Multiple sources tell AP Justice Department investigators have sought to interview law enforcement officials about the FBI's 2022 search of Donald Trump's Mar-a-Lago estate. That search led to Trump's indictment on charges of unlawfully retaining classified documents and obstructing FBI efforts to get them back. The requests are part of a Florida-based inquiry aiming to establish a conspiracy against the president, which Trump has long maintained. It's not clear when or if prosecutors might seek to bring charges or for what, but investigating conduct that occurred in Florida might give the Justice Department the legal hook it needs to try to anchor prosecution in the state. Ben Thomas, Washington.
7: On Wall Street, the Dow up by 517 points. The NASDAQ rose 113, with the S&P 500 advancing by 33 points. This is SRN News.
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12: We're working on building planning these days, and I can tell you there are groups that have authority in this state that terrify people who do that professionally. They terrify the engineers. Whatever you do, don't make this group mad. Whatever you do, don't cause this group of people to look at you. Just do whatever they tell you, no matter what it costs, no matter what they demand. Just cooperate. We're terrified. We shouldn't be afraid of our government. We've accepted some things we shouldn't be accepting of. We've made peace with some things we shouldn't be at peace with. Again, the church is light. And if we fail to be light, the darkness grows more intense.
6: 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Before today's message, we want to tell you about a devotional prayer book from Pastor Alan. 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Can you see?
12: Our assignment is to grow up in the Lord. If Jesus was tempted by Satan, if he was threatened by evil, if he was crucified by wicked people, what makes you and I think we will live lives beyond the reach of evil? It's not a biblically informed perspective. So can we see? You know, the temptation when I think about preparing a message, the real temptation is just to do a Bible study. I like those. I like to study my Bible. I like to accumulate the information. I like sorting out the different periods of time. You know, for me, that's a sermon that's focused towards the past. Or it's, the alternative to that is an attempt to understand our world in light of the Scripture. And they're two very different things. And to be completely candid with you, one is a whole lot more comfortable and more easily achieved. It's much harder to take the Word of God and try to understand our world and what's unfolding around us and what our responses should be. It's much simpler to have a discussion about the Sadducees and what they believed. You know, they didn't believe in the resurrection. That's why they're sad, you see. I could do this ad nauseum. It's very safe territory. Hardly anyone's offended. If we disagree, they're long dead, so they don't care. It's much more challenging. But the Bible tells us that there are spiritual forces of evil in the heavenly realms. It's in Ephesians 6, if you want to check me. And it doesn't suggest that they stopped at the end of the first century. Now, I'm going to submit to you that in this season, uniquely, in a heightened way, in a far more dramatic way than even a decade ago, we're experiencing a great conflict in the earth. I don't believe it originates with nations or political parties. It isn't fueled by economic tensions or territorial disputes or even religious opinions. I believe we're in the midst of a great spiritual struggle. If I borrow the language of the Apostle Paul in Ephesians 6, it's a wrestling match between the kingdom of God and the kingdom of darkness. If you watch with just modest interest, you can witness a clash of worldviews by just watching what's happening in our current events every day. Again, it doesn't take great discernment. Marriage, there's a tussle over that, how it'll be defined, how it should be valued. It's not a given any longer. We have justices on the Supreme Court that are incapable or unwilling to define what a woman is. It's not funny. That's our reality. It's conflict. Family, how it's to be understood, our roles within the family, the value of children, parental responsibilities toward their children. We've lost the notion of some very fundamental things, helping girls become women and boys become men. You know, for century upon century, there were recognized rites of passage that enabled boys to move from being children to being men. Handoff of responsibility. And they're really, for most of civilization and across most cultures, I did some reading on that this week, there really were those two categories. There were boys and men, girls and women. We've introduced a third category in relatively recent years, adolescents.

0: In Luke 17, Jesus again is speaking, and he says, just as it was in the days of Noah, so it will be in the days of the Son of Man. He's talking about a comparison set between the days of Noah leading up to the flood and the days in the earth leading up to Jesus' return. He said there's similarities, and he gives us some. People were eating and drinking, marrying and being given in marriage up till the day that Noah entered the ark, and the flood came and destroyed them all. It was the same in the days of Lot. People were eating and drinking, buying and selling, planting and building. Remember where Lot lived? Sodom. And now Jesus said there was a parallel in Lot's life in the days leading up to its destruction and in the world leading up to his return. As it was in the days of Lot, people were eating and drinking, buying and selling, planting and building. But the day Lot left Sodom, fire and sulfur rained down from heaven and destroyed them all. It'll be just like this on the day that the Son of Man is revealed. Remember the question? Do we even care? Days of Noah, days of Lot, the earth prior to the return of Jesus. There's nothing listed in that passage in Jesus' words. It was particularly identified as sinful. Eating or drinking, marrying, being given in marriage, buying and selling, planting and building, they're all very much a normal part of human activity. There's nothing there that's immoral or ungodly or wicked. But the persons Jesus is describing are very unaware of the kingdom of God. They have little situational awareness. We were in D.C. for a day this week, and I had some meetings, not with high-profile people that you would know. But one of the men we met with, we met in the hotel, and he's a retired captain in the U.S. Navy. And as we walked him out, he said, do you know where the emergency exits are? He said, don't ever go in a building without knowing where the emergency exits are. I thought, sir, yes, sir. Won't get caught on that a second time, Captain. I think we live with very minimal situational awareness regarding spiritual things. We've been so convinced that our business with God is complete, that it's intact, it's entire, that it doesn't require our attention. In the same way your physical health will diminish if you don't pay attention, your spiritual health is diminishing if you're not paying attention. Jesus pointed out they were uninterested in things beyond themselves. They were focused on marrying and being given in marriage while the animals are loading the ark. I'm pretty sure that water event would be difficult on the reception. We can be captivated by the activities of this present age to the point that we fail to participate in the opportunities that God puts before us. I don't want to do that. Angels and demons and you, they're real and they're affecting your life. Do you have a plan? Are you intentional?
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2: 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You may be familiar with it. It's also the title for our new devotional and prayer book. 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But God's Word and the Spirit of God will give us the courage to face every challenge with the assurance that we can be triumphant in Christ.
1: 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Now, let's get back to Pastor Allen with his message called Angels, Demons, and You. Can you see?
0: It was not easier in the first century to stand up against powerful, influential people than it is in the 21st century. Think of the arena of your life, of the influence that surrounds you professionally, and the hobbies of your choice, and the places where you want your children to be approved. Powerful, influential voices that oppose the gospel. What do we do with that? Do we knuckle under so we get an opportunity? Do we capitulate? Do we think our faith is private? Do we say, well, I go to church? Can we support that from the scripture? Look in John 7, 25. At that point, some of the people of Jerusalem began to ask, isn't this the man they are trying to kill? Here he is speaking publicly, and they're not saying a word to him. Have the authorities really concluded that he's the Messiah? But we know where this man is from. When the Messiah comes, no one will know where he's from. John gives us this little backstory. He said, this is the conversation that's happening in the street. There's this debate. He doesn't seem to check all the boxes. And look at the next sentence, verse 28. Jesus, still teaching in the temple courts, cried out. John's telling us something, and language matters. Jesus is crying out in response to what the people are saying to one another. He doesn't just begin a discourse on scripture. He's crying out in the temple courts. You know me, and you know where I'm from, but I'm not here on my own. But he who sent me is true. You don't know him, but I know him because I'm from him and he sent me. It infuriated his opponents. How dare he add a significance to his life? Who does he think he is? To put himself above our regulations, above our structure, above our authority. And at this, they tried to seize him, verse 30. But no one laid a hand on him because his time had not yet come. John doesn't describe it. I don't believe John saw it, but it's not hard for me to imagine a contingent of angels guiding Jesus through the crowd. There's more in play here than the temple guard. There's more in play here than the attitude of the Sadducees. Still, many in the crowd put their faith in him. And they said, when the Messiah comes, will he do more miraculous signs than this man? The Pharisees heard the crowd whispering such things about him. And the chief priests and the Pharisees sent temple guards to arrest him. It's a public setting. And the crowd is clearly trying to sort it out. You can feel it. It's uncertain. What should we believe? Who is he? I'm not sure he meets all the criteria. And the people we trust to lead us, they're mad at him. They're angry about him. They're going to arrest him. Here comes the guard. But he's done miracles. Surely the Messiah is not going to do more miracles. It isn't clear, folks. We're living in a season where it isn't clear. If you're not reading your Bible, if you're not thinking about it and meditating on it and submitting to its authority, I do not know how you escape deception. I couldn't. As I read through this week, you know, even the crowds are saying there's miracles happening. There's signs and wonders. There's evidence that God is moving amongst us. But there's still great confusion. I would submit to you, there is abundant evidence that God is moving amongst us. Week in and week out. You know, we started this simple little podcast earlier this year. We wanted a format to tell God stories and talk about things that are a little beyond what happens just in a sanctuary. But I sat at my desk and started to jot down what we've talked about. We interviewed a man who collapsed, physically collapsed. Took almost a half an hour to restore his heart. I was there when the doctor came in and said he was gone too long. And although we have resuscitated him, the outcome is grim at best. And within a week, he was normal. There's no explanation for that. If you haven't listened to the podcast with Ricky and Randy, you should. I sat not long ago with Brad Arnold. If you don't know him, you should listen to the podcast. He's the lead singer for Three Doors Down. If you don't know them, they're a rock band. Not a Christian rock band, a rock band. And he'll tell you, he told his story with a remarkable humility in spite of success and big crowds and international stuff. He said, I was a mess, addicted. He said, I was desperate. I was at the end of my rope considering horrible things. And I started, he was in Japan on a tour. He said, I started calling home. And nobody'd pick up my call, but he said, Charlie Daniels did. And he said, you need to get yourself home. He said, do you love your wife, son? And he said, I do. He said, why are you killing your husband? And he came home. He got his life cleaned up. And now I watch, I've listened to him stand on stage in Madison Square Garden with thousands of people that came for a rock concert in the most gentle, humble way. He tells them how Jesus changed his life. It's amazing what God is doing. Granger Smith, if you didn't listen to that, he had a tragedy touch his family. They lost a young son in an unimaginable tragedy. And he said, in spite of doing all the things we knew to do and being churched and biblically based, he said, from the outside, he said, I'd gotten everything put back together. And he said, I was at the end of my rope, sitting in the bus thinking, I can't take one more day. I'm going to end my life. He said, something so dark came over me. And I remembered my mother saying, when you're so desperate, you can say, Jesus, help me. And he said, it was all I could think of. And he tells how God delivered him and restored his life. It's remarkable. Dr. Carol Swain, if you haven't listened, you should. She grew up in horrible, unspeakable poverty. I think it was 12 children, married way too early, lots of children, very early, no hope, except God. She's earned multiple graduate degrees, tenured faculty at Princeton, Vanderbilt, and a powerful voice for education in our nation with a biblical worldview. I could go on and on and on. How many miracles do we need to see?
3: Well, you know, I don't know if God's doing anything or not. I just don't know. I don't even know what a podcast is. I don't know. What's a pod? How do you cast it? Where do you get it? I don't know.
0: Folks, it doesn't feel to me like we're much different than those crowds that gathered in Jerusalem. We're either going to decide to see what God is doing, or we're going to stay so focused on our carnal self that we'll walk over miracles and supernatural transformation and deliverances and go, oh, I haven't seen anything. It's too easy to come to church and go through the routine. It's not an easy time. Remember, there's a conflict around us. Have you noticed? We're terminating our children. We're mutilating others. There's so much fraud rampant amongst us that it's almost beyond our ability to process. And our primary concern is, well, if it's rectified, if it's corrected, is it going to have a negative impact on me? This is our watch. I didn't ride the streets of Boston with Paul Revere. I didn't stand and listen to Lincoln at Gettysburg. But this is our watch. John goes on. This tension, the opposition to Jesus, the resistance, the confusion, the division of the audience. It's a consistent theme through the whole gospel. Again, we've had this mythical conversation about Jesus, the great unifier. Exactly where? Well, we have the courage to yield to the authority of Scripture. We have the courage to bring alignment with our own lives, to repent of our immorality, to repent of our casual nature. Will we stop excusing our family members and begin to tell them the truth? You don't have to be angry about it, but if we facilitate it, if we fund it, if we support it, if we excuse it, if we cover it, we're guilty.
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10: With SRN News, I'm Keith Peters in Washington. A hefty judgment against InfoWars founder Alex Jones has been reduced.
11: A Texas court has slashed a $50 million judgment to just $1.5 million against InfoWars founder Alex Jones over his false claims that the 2012 Sandy Hook school shooting in Connecticut was a hoax. The appeals court found that the parents of 6-year-old Jesse Lewis did not show evidence that the harassment inflamed by Jones' hoax claims rose to a level that would allow them to exceed the state's $750,000 cap on damages for each plaintiff. The ruling does not affect a $1.4 billion judgment against Jones in Connecticut. 20 children and 6 educators were killed in that attack. I'm Lisa Dwyer.
10: The Democratic National Committee rules out 2 of 5 cities on a short list to host the 2028 presidential convention.
12: Atlanta has not hosted the DNC convention since 1980. And it will not be hosting delegates in 2028. The DNC eliminating Atlanta and Chicago after leaders visiting 5 cities to check out logistics. Boston, Denver, and Philadelphia remain in the running. Republicans have already picked Houston, Texas for their 2028 convention. Laura Winters, Atlanta, Georgia.
10: The Supreme Court's Chief Justice is allowing the White House to continue construction on President Trump's $400 million White House ballroom project for now. Chief Justice John Roberts signed a temporary order on Friday letting work continue as the court considers an emergency appeal from Trump's Republican administration. On Wall Street, the Dow up by 517 points. The Nasdaq rose 113, with the S&P 500 index rising by 33 points. This is SRN News.
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0: You are listening to the Live Big broadcast with Bishop Derek Greer. We're so glad you joined us, and we pray that you are strengthened and transformed by God's word today. Are you ready? Let's get into the word.
1: Today we're going to learn about the Lord of the Sabbath. We're also going to learn about God's rest. So we're going to begin in Luke chapter 6. Now it happened on the second Sabbath after the first. It seems that Luke is using the second Sabbath as a marker to show us how busy Jesus had been since the last Sabbath that was mentioned in chapter 4. In just 7 days, Jesus had cast out demons. He healed Peter's mother, ministered to people all evening. They came from everywhere just when it got dark. He preached in synagogues, called his first disciples, cleansed the leper, healed a paralytic, called the apostle Matthew, and even told some parables. We see from the Gospels that Jesus was a very busy man. And it says, now it happened on the second Sabbath after the first. If you really want to know what's important to a person, look at two things. First, look at how they spend their time. But secondly, look at how they spend their money. And from Jesus's schedule, we see that his top priority was setting people like you and me free, because this was on the top of the list of the things that he did all day, every day, between the Sabbaths. Some say that obtaining a work-life habit, if you want to be successful, is a myth. I'm not sure about that, but I have learned to not only prioritize things that are on my schedule, but to be intentional about scheduling my priorities. And this is exactly what Jesus did. And by the way, if you're married, it's not about having time, it's about making time for your spouse and your kids and all else that's needed. So it happened on the second Sabbath after the first, that he went through the grain fields. The Holy Land at this time was a very rich agricultural society. It was full of barley and wheat fields, and just the land was full of farmers and the rest. And the Bible says his disciple plucked heads of grain. Now, the law of Moses made special provisions both for the poor and for hungry travelers. And travelers, at least three times a year, would, at least the men, would all be required to go to Jerusalem for certain feasts. So God provided for people's journey back and forth to Jerusalem. Deuteronomy 23 and verse 25, Moses says by the Holy Spirit, when you come into your neighbor's standing grain, you may pluck the heads, watch this, with your hand. You see, God didn't want anyone in his kingdom to go hungry. He didn't want it then, and he doesn't want it now. What I've learned is wherever God guides, he provides. And if he's not providing, check whether or not he's guiding your lifestyle choices. But you shall not pay attention. He said, use your hand, but then he says it in the negative. But you shall not use a sickle on your neighbor's standing grain. In other words, he wanted folks to be blessed by the handfuls and not sackfuls. God wants us to be generous, but he also wants us to be wise. Pay attention to what I'm saying. Don't be that person that takes an inch or given an inch and you end up taking a yard. An opportunist or a family member disguised as a friend could be as devastating as a sworn enemy. Back to Luke 6 and 1. That was all free. His disciples plucked the heads of grain. These 12 men were in the perfect will of God. Jesus himself had called them. Jesus himself had led them to where they were. But these men still had very, very practical needs. And what I've learned is sometimes God provides for us through means we may feel too proud to consider. What we see is really the apostles here gleaning from charity. They were reaping from the benevolence of others. And I know for me, one of the hardest things that for me to do is to ask somebody for something. I'm a little bit proud like that, and God's been working on me. But what I've noticed in my life, and it's probably the same in your lives, God wisely designs most of the doors in my life just low enough I must humble myself and bow my head to him before I enter. So, you know, I kind of wish that I could just, you know, walk in the door all proud and, you know, like, you know, it's me. Yeah. But often I gotta humble myself and I gotta deal with myself in order to get through that door that God has for me. Only six of you understand what I mean. So they plucked the heads of grain and ate them, rubbing them, and this is where the problem was, in their hands. This harvesting that they were doing, if you will, was a little bit like cracking peanuts. If you've ever been to Five Guys, you know, you gotta crack the shell to get to the nut. And some of the Pharisees were watching and judging the apostles and said to them, "Why are you doing what is not lawful to do on the Sabbath?" This is important. Jesus did not have a problem with what Moses wrote in the law, but the things that the rabbis had added to the law over the generations. You know, by the time of Jesus, Sabbath law regulations got so intense, some people would not have a bowel movement on the Sabbath because they considered it work. Yeah, even in modern times, back in the 90s, tenants in an Orthodox community in Israel let three apartment buildings burn to the ground. Why? How did that happen? Well, they went to ask the rabbi whether using the phone to call the fire department was a violation of the Sabbath or considered work. And in the time it took the rabbi to decide yes, which was the right decision, fire spread from the one building to two neighboring buildings. You see, Jesus never violated the laws God gave to Moses for the Sabbath. But what Jesus did is he intentionally broke legalistic rules that were added to the law of Moses. God gives us grace to do what he says. He doesn't give us grace to do what everyone likes. And you gotta learn not to go beyond God's word. And, you know, as wise as you may think something is, it still is not on the authority of God's word. So he's having this thing, and everywhere he goes, he stirs up controversy because he doesn't like people trusting in the wisdom of the rabbis over the wisdom of the Holy Writ. So Jesus answers them and said, and by the way, it's never a good idea, never ever, to try to lecture Jesus about the Bible. After all, he is its inspiration. Matter of fact, the golden rule of Bible interpretation can be summed up like this. When the plain sense of Scripture makes common sense, seek no other sense, lest you end up with a bunch of nonsense. And what's being said there is what's written in the Bible, what's clear in the Bible is hard enough. We don't need to add anything else to it. So Jesus said, cut it out, stop it. Have you not read this? Even there, you see sarcasm there. Have you not even read this? I mean, the sarcasm was palpable, literally tangible. Because Jesus understood, not only did the Pharisees know the entire law, but they had to actually memorize it in order to become Pharisees. So he's stating the obvious. Haven't you read the law? Basically, you guys don't know what you're doing. Somebody said this, said sarcasm is the body's natural response to stupid. So Jesus had taken on a body and became a man. And he said to them, have you never read, you see, he's digging in, what David did when he was in need and hungry? What Jesus is saying, if you want to find fault with my application of Sabbath law, you must also find fault with King David. Because when David was in a life or death situation, when he was running from Saul, he did something only the priest did. And what Jesus is getting at is someone greater than David is here. And that person and his disciples were on a life and death mission of saving the world. And what Jesus was really saying to the Pharisees, y'all need to recognize who I am and what I'm doing. Now, if that king did that, how about the King of Kings and the Lord of Lords? Matthew 12 and 3 gives more details. But he said to them, have you not read what David did when he was hungry? He and those who were with him. So not only did David eat the sacred bread, he gave it to those soldiers that were with him, just as Jesus had just permitted his disciples. And they said, do you remember how King David, he entered the house of God, and there was a priest there and ate the showbread, which was not lawful for him to eat. Now, Jesus was not condoning disobeying the law and the statutes of Scripture. But what he was demonstrating is if the moral law and the ceremonial law ever were in conflict, the moral law is always superior. Have I already lost you? Okay, stay with me in a minute. It'll make a little bit more sense. So David, again, it looked like on the surface he violated the law to protect the lives of himself and his men. He said, he ate what was not lawful for him to eat, nor those who were with him, but only for the priest. Let's say this differently. Let's say your mom taught you to keep your Sunday dress shirt clean. How many boys remember how hard that was? Yeah. Her doing that would have been right and good. But let's say on the way to church, you saw someone that you knew that was bleeding on the side of the road. Do you avoid the person in need to keep your shirt clean for church? Or do you help her knowing that it might ruin your shirt? What do? You mess up your shirt. Because mercy is a higher law than cleanliness. Okay. So Jesus is digging in. So he's schooling them on the Bible. And by the way, Jesus was unlettered. He didn't go to school like the Pharisees. So they're really taken back by this young upstart in his 30s trying to teach them about the Bible. But then he goes on, he continues, have you not read in the law, which he knew they all memorized, that on the Sabbath, the priests in the temple profane the Sabbath? So the Pharisees fanatically banned work on the Sabbath, but they also forgot that the Sabbath temple rituals required work. Because the priests had to kindle the fire for the offering. They had to slaughter and prepare the animal. How many of y'all know that's a lot of work to clean an animal? They placed the shewbread and on about the various things that they did. And not only did the law require those in the temple to work on the Sabbath, actually people bought double offerings on the Sabbath, so there was double work. So Jesus digs in here. He says, now the priests profane the Sabbath. One greater than any priest is standing here, by the way. And yet they are blameless. He's saying, come on, guys, I need you to use your head. Stop just mindlessly committing to your tradition. And then Jesus really pushed the envelope here. He said this, yet I say to you that in this place, there is one greater than the temple. Now, at this time in Israel's history, the temple was considered God's throne. You had the mercy seat and the Shekinah glory was there. The whole thing was built for the presence of God. And as the Creator is always greater than His creation, and as no one, the one who lives in the house is always greater than the house itself, I mean, you'll let the house burn down to get the inhabitants out, this was a direct claim to deity. And reading statements like this throughout the Bible, We can only come to really one conclusion if you're honest with yourself. Jesus was either a lunatic, a liar, or he was Lord. Anything else is only patronizing Jesus. He said, but if you had known what this means, I desire mercy and not sacrifice. He quoted the principle in Hosea chapter 6 and verse 6. And again, sacrifice was a ceremonial law. You had to, you had to sacrifice certain animals and all the rest. That was ceremony. But the moral law, the Ten Commandments and other things just like that, when you put them together, the moral law was superior to the ceremonial law. So he's saying here, I desire mercy and not sacrifice. He's saying more binding than ceremonial law, again, are the moral principles that underlie all the law. Do you get what I'm saying there? Matthew 22 and 37. I want you to watch what happens. It took Moses 10 commandments to give us the principles to underline everything else that was written in the law. But watch what Jesus does. Jesus said to him, you shall love the Lord your God with all your heart, with all your soul, with all your mind. He's telling him what the law is all about. This is the first and great commandment. And the second is like it. You shall love your neighbor as yourself. Watch this. On these two commandments hang all the law and the prophets. So if we understand the principles behind the rules, everything else becomes easy. Amen. It took Moses on Mount Sinai 10 commandments to sum up everything God had to say. Jesus was able to do it in only two. Matthew 12 and 7. But if you had known what this means, by the way, the story, this narrative is told in Mark, Matthew, and Luke, so we're kind of borrowing from each. But if you had known what this means, meaning if you had grasped the principle, and a lot of people, they just want, don't do this, don't do that, you've missed it. If you get the principle, everything else becomes clear. Now, I know you think I was born of a virgin and somewhere in Bethlehem, that's so not true. Years ago, when I was in process, I met Christ as a student at the altar. And, my heart was saved. My body was trying to figure it out. And this little girl that I was seeing at the time. And I didn't understand all this commandment stuff. And I didn't understand this Bible stuff yet. But one evening, the Lord literally spoke to me. He said, boy, if you love that girl, you let her alone. Don't be giving her memories. I don't know, it came to me that way. I know he spoke in proper English. But don't be giving her memories. She's going to have to forget. If you're not going to commit to it, you need to quit it. I still feel a growl, just a little bit of a growl. It's not about the rule, it's about the love. I shouldn't be defrauding my brother by laying down with his bride. You shouldn't be defrauding your sister. But if you had understood the principle instead of just the legality and the legalism and got the principle of the thing, you would have gotten everything right. But if you know what this means, I desire mercy and not sacrifice, you would not have condemned what? The guiltless. Jesus had a clear conscience in all he said. He called himself guiltless. Imagine being probably less than 6 foot tall. I mean, he's standing in front of the mighty temple and all of these men, and he calls himself guiltless. The Scottish preacher, John Duncan, said this. One, Christ either deceived mankind by conscious fraud, or two, he was himself deluded and deceived, or three, he was divine. But after reading the Bible, there's no way of getting away from this logical trilemma. You see, you don't have to start by proving or even fully understanding Jesus as God incarnate. All we must find out over time is if he's a lunatic or a liar. If he's neither, and he said the things that he said, he must be the Son of God. I did not, when I went to the altar, I didn't understand the Trinity or the Triunity. I didn't get any of that. All I knew is I was a sinner. I needed the Savior. I sensed the presence of God. I was like, I'm in. But over time, as I began to listen to him and watch the things he's saying, I said, if he's a good man and he's saying things like that, he's either crazy or lying. And if he's lying, how could he be good? He says he's the way, the truth, and life. How could it be true if he's crazy? So at some point, you're kind of forced to say, you know what? He is who he says he is. Luke 6 and 5. And then he said to him, the Son of Man is also Lord of the Sabbath. Imagine that. Jesus is saying, I own a whole day. I mean, who owns a day? Even the federal government doesn't own the day. But Jesus looked them in the eye saying, I'm guiltless. And the one who created the seventh day knows best how it was designed to work. Now, I want you to keep in mind, when God gave the Jews in the Ten Commandments the command to keep the Sabbath, there was no major society on the planet that took one day out of seven off. I would probably go as far as say there was none, but I just can't prove that. People at that time would work from sunrise to sunset 7 days a week to get things done that needed to be done. And you would think that by the children of Israel, God's people, keeping the Sabbath, that instead of them doing better, that they would do worse. But when God's people trusted him, they did more in 6 days than all the other nations did in seven. Yes, sir. God has not changed. If God asks for 10%, it's because he's going to stretch it to be like 110%. Because God is the same yesterday, today, and forever. If you trust God with whatever he asks you to give him, he always turns it into more. That's his nature. That's who he is. And he said to them, the Son of Man is also Lord of the Sabbath. In the first 6 days of creation, everything that was needed for humanity was created, except rest. On day one, God created the heavens and the earth. On day two, the sky. On day three, the continents and the seas. On day four, the sun, the moon, and the stars. Day five, the fish, the insects, and the birds. Day six, he created all the land creatures, and then he created humans. He created humankind. Everything that Adam and Eve needed to eat and to drink, to breathe, and to live was already here, except one thing. Rest. Genesis 2 and 1, we're going to dig in. After the creation, watch what is said. Thus the heavens and the earth and all the host of them were finished. God was done. And on the seventh day, God ended his work, which he had done, and he rested on the seventh day from all the work which he had done. Now, he did not rest because God was tired. God did not need a nap. He rested because he was finished. When you realize everything you need, God has already provided, you'll be able to enter into rest too. When Jesus said on Calvary's cross, tetelestai, it is finished, he meant it. He was saying, I'm here to introduce a new Sabbath. Matter of fact, all of the Ten Commandments you see throughout the New Testament except one, the Sabbath. Why? Because the Sabbath was fulfilled in the cross. Amen. And there was no outward thing that God wanted us to do that could even touch what Jesus did on the cross. And what we tend to do is we tend to replace real things with their symbols, and God wanted nothing to get in the way of what happened at the cross.
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6: With SRN News, I'm Keith Peters in Washington. Authorities say a plane that crashed at a remote military site in Alaska, killing all 8 people on board, was making its second runway approach in heavy fog when it lost contact. The National Transportation Safety Board says the Cessna's 2 pilots could not see the gravel airstrip and were flying solely by instruments when the plane crashed Thursday. A Texas court has slashed a $50 million judgment against InfoWars founder Alex Jones to about $6 million over falsely calling the 2012 Newtown, Connecticut school shootings a hoax. The ruling does not affect a $1.25 billion judgment against Jones in Connecticut, but is a significant legal victory for him after being found liable for damages for claiming the mass shooting didn't happen. More details at srnnews.com.
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8: When George Washington accepted command of the Continental Army, Americans were fighting a king and determined not to replace one form of unchecked power with another. Washington understood the difference between authority and ownership. In 1775, he declared, "When we assume the soldier, we do not lay aside the citizen." Even as commander of America's army, Washington remembered that he remained one of the people and that the power entrusted to him was never his to keep. He did not fight to rule America. He fought so Americans could govern themselves. Washington's example gave the young nation something more than victory. It gave America a standard for leadership. Those who hold power must remain accountable to the people they serve, because in a free nation, leadership is not ownership. It is a duty and a trust.
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14: The United States Surgeon General released an advisory on how social media affects children and teenagers. And they said this: teens who spend more than 3 hours a day on social media double the risk of depression and anxiety. Now, recently, the Atlantic Monthly had done some pretty serious research on the changes of social conditions from 2010 and onward, because it was there that in 2010 that cell phones use exploded. It was there that social media use, you take Facebook, Snapchat, TikTok, this is when these things really exploded. And so here's what the research said. Something went violently and suddenly and horribly wrong for adolescents in the early 2010s. By now, you've likely seen the statistics. Rates of depression and anxiety. Now, don't miss this. Rates of depression and anxiety in the United States, fairly stable in the 2000s, rose by more than 50% in many studies from 2010 to 2019. The suicide rate rose 48% for adolescents ages 10 to 19. And for girls 10 to 14, it rose 131%. So with the introduction of social media, where people watching it and we see images, people don't look like what they see in the images, often in social media, movies, television, etc., and that they begin to feel quite insecure about themselves. And therefore, that leads to depression, anxiety, and the higher suicide rates. Now, this problem is found in the industrialized countries of the world, Canada, UK, Australia, New Zealand, the Nordic countries, by a variety of measures in a variety of countries. Individuals born after 1996 are suffering from what? Anxiety. This is what the study says. Depression, self-harm, related disorders at levels higher than any other generation that we've seen and we have data for. Now also, loneliness and friendlessness among American teens began to surge about 2012. It's interesting, my wife and I were at a meeting on a large college campus, and as I was walking to that meeting, we saw four teenagers sitting on the wall. And they were just sitting there, they weren't chatting together, and they were texting. And so we wondered, who are they texting? And they said they're texting one another. See, the lack of interpersonal relationships. Now this is really spilling over into the family as well. Because are you aware that a major study was done on mealtime? And it used to be when husband, wife, and their kids gathered together for supper that there would be dialogues. Johnny, how's your day going? Mary, how'd you do in school today? What about that band you play in after school? And there was this dialogue that would take place between parents and children. In the study that was done, 70% of the families now, at least one individual was on the cell phone during supper. Have you ever been to a restaurant and you've noticed there at the restaurant, here's a husband and wife that go out to eat together, and she's looking on her cell phone and texting, he's looking on his cell phone and texting, and there's no communication between them. Researchers indicate from the Cleveland Clinic that these behaviors, the excessive use of social media, when people are excessively hours every day on Facebook, Snapchat, etc., it leads to increased irritability, increased anxiety, increased depression, increased sleep issues, lack of self-esteem, and lack of focus and concentration. There's a funny story covered, if it would be funny if it wasn't tragic, in the Christian Science Monitor. There was a lady on a bus in northern Greece, and she was so engaged in her cell phone, she got off the bus and forgot that her four-month child was left alone on the bus. The bus took off. The woman's on her cell phone, texting, listening, chatting, doing whatever she's doing, and the bus is gone. And she suddenly realizes, I left my kid on that bus. She hires a taxi. They chase down the bus. And fortunately, they got the baby back. But the baby was crying and crying. So here's the question. The devil is trying to capture our minds through our senses. What is the remedy that Scripture

much stronger than we are. So that's why it says, for the weapons of our warfare are not carnal. So that is, we cannot fight the battle in earthly flesh, but mighty in God for the pulling down of strongholds. So we have mighty spiritual weapons: prayer, Bible study, meditation, the allowing the Spirit of God to guide our thoughts. Now notice, casting down arguments and every high thing that exalts itself against the knowledge of God, bringing every thought into captivity to the obedience of Christ. Notice three things about this passage. First, we're in a spiritual battle between the force of good and the force of evil. It says the weapons of our warfare, that's a spiritual battle. Secondly, we don't fight in our own sinful carnal natures. We'll lose if we try to. Thirdly, in Christ we can pull down the strongholds of evil, casting down every high thing that exalts itself against the knowledge. You know, that high thing in the original language of the passage is really fascinating. It has to do with towers. It has to do with walls. It's kind of like Joshua marches the armies of Israel around Jericho and they fall down. What God is saying is, as you walk with me into battle, not in your strength, but in the power of the Spirit, these strongholds of the devil that have gripped you, that have chained you, that have enslaved you, they will come tumbling down. Now the question is, how do we do that? How do we bring every thought into captivity to Christ? Here are four simple spiritual disciplines that you can practice to accomplish this goal. I want to give you four simple spiritual disciplines. Number one, daily ask the Holy Spirit to guide, direct, and shape your thoughts. As you awake each morning, ask God to sensitize you to hear His voice. Remember in John chapter 16, verse 13, the scripture says, when He, the Spirit of God, has come, He will guide you into all truth. When you get up in the morning, say, Lord, I want Your Spirit to guide me today. I want today to be directed by Your Spirit. There's a wonderful, simple little story in 1 Samuel where Hannah, the mother of Samuel, brings him to the temple to be mentored by Eli. And one night, Samuel's sleeping on his mat there, and Eli's in another room. Samuel hears a word, Samuel, Samuel. And Samuel gets up and runs over to Eli and says, Eli, were you calling me? No, I wasn't calling you. Go back to sleep, young man. Samuel goes back to sleep. He hears the voice again, Samuel, Samuel. And he gets up, runs to Eli. Did you call me? No, I didn't call you. Go back to sleep. It must be God that's calling you. And the next, as he's the little boy sleeping, hears, Samuel, Samuel. And Samuel says, Lord, are you calling me? Speak, Lord, your servant hears. Every day, I want to be so sensitive to the Holy Spirit that I say, speak, Lord, your servant hears. Lord, guide me today. So first, daily ask the Holy Spirit to guide, direct, and shape your thoughts. Secondly, turn off your cell phone for at least an hour a day to meditate on the Word of God. It is the Word of God that brings spiritual strength to our lives. Look at Psalm 119. Psalm 119, we're going to look at a number of passages here. But at least for an hour a day, turn off your cell phone and meditate upon the Word of God. Psalm 119, verse 130. The entrance of your words gives light. It gives understanding to the simple. So God's word brings light into our soul. Psalm 119, verse 133. Direct my steps by your word. Psalm 119, verse 147. I rise before the dawning of the morning and cry for help. I hope in your word. Verse 148. My eyes are awake through the night watches that I may what? Meditate on your word. 154, Psalm 119. Plead my cause and redeem me. Revive me according to your word. See, there are some people that wonder if Christian meditation is found in the Bible. It is. What's the difference between Christian meditation and Eastern meditation? In Eastern mysticism,
The people are taught to look

0: within themselves and find the God within themselves. That is totally contrary to the scriptural concept of meditation, because the Bible says the heart is deceitful above all things and desperately wicked, Jeremiah 17, verse 9. We're not trying to find the God within us by some mantra. In Christian meditation, you meditate on three things: the Word of God, the works of God, and the ways of God, the three W's.
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0: In Christian meditation, you meditate on three things: the Word of God, the works of God, and the ways of God, the three W's. The Word of God, you meditate on the Bible. We look out of ourselves. We meditate on the works of God, God's amazing creation and the beauty of creation, and we think about the beauty of God, the infinite variety that He's put in creation, the power of God in creation to have the tides come in and say, you come and no further. The power of God to have the planets revolve around the sun and the sun to be just at the right distance from Earth. So we meditate on the works of God and the ways of God, how God has led us in our past life, the providence of God. And we look back over our lives and we see God's leadership. So the Word of God, the works of God, and the ways of God is what we meditate on. So if you want to guard your senses, first, daily, ask the Holy Spirit to guide. If you want to guard your senses, first, ask the Holy Spirit to guide, direct, and shape your thoughts. Second, turn off your cell phone for at least an hour a day and meditate on the Word of God. Thirdly, before reading or viewing anything questionable, ask God to reveal by His Spirit if this is something that will enhance your spiritual life and bring glory to His name. Put everything you view, you see, you hear, you test to the test of Philippians chapter 4, verse 7 and 8. Here is a test that we can put everything through that we place in our minds. Philippians chapter 4, notice verse 7. The world is getting ready to lose its mind, but you and I need not lose our minds. Revelation 4, verse 7. In the peace of God, which passes all understanding, will guard. That guard is a military term. It's like a sentinel. It's like an army. That peace of God is going to guard our hearts and minds through Christ Jesus our Lord. What is it that guards our minds? Finally, brethren. You know, Paul here is in prison in Rome. He's an old man now with deeply etched lines upon his face, with gray hair, with hands trembling. And he says, finally, brethren, whatever things are true. The word true there in the Greek language is aletheos. That is true in opposition to falsehood. If you let your minds be filled with falsehood, fiction, and falsehood of Hollywood, the falsehood of television, if you are captured by the internet and falsehood fills your mind, then the things of truth will be so mixed up in your mind, you'll not be able to discover truth from error, and you'll be deluded by Satan. So whatever is true, whatever is noble, what's the word noble mean? It means upright. Is what I'm watching, is what I'm listening to, is it upright? Then it says, whatever things are just, that is righteous. Is this a righteous cause? Whatever things are pure. In other words, not tainted with immorality, not tainted with sexual innuendos, are pure. Whatever things are lovely. In other words, people are not being blown apart. This is not some violent scene. The more you watch violence, the more it influences your mind, your thoughts, your senses. Whatever things are of good report. If this is a good report, if you can share it with your children, share it with other Christians, if you can share it with the next generation, whatever is good report, if there's virtue, if there's any praise, meditate on these things. So we meditate on that which is noble, that which is pure, that which is true, that which is honest, that which is upright, that which is praiseworthy, that which will build our characters, and that which we can share with another generation. So, first, daily ask the Holy Spirit to guide your thoughts. Secondly, turn off your cell phone for an hour a day, at least an hour a day, and meditate on the Word of God. Thirdly, before reading anything questionable, ask God to reveal by His Spirit if this is something that will enhance your spiritual life and bring glory to His name. Fourthly, take a break. What'd you say, Pastor Mark? Take a break. Go on a television or a social media fast. Determine how long your social media fast would be. 1 day, 2 days, 3 days. So, Pastor Mark, I could never do that. If you tell me you can never do it, you mean you're addicted to it, right? So go on a social media fast. You determine how long it's going to be. I'm not going to tell you. 1 day, 2 days, 3 days. Take the time you would have spent on social media. Take that time to meditate on God's Word. Take that time to pray. So let's suppose I've been spending 2.5 hours a day on social media. Take that time. Spend an hour in the morning reading the Bible. Spend time in the afternoon for 20, 30 minutes meditating on the Word of God, meditating on the works of God, meditating on how God has led your life. In other words, go for a period of time on a social media fast. I had someone tell me this past week, we were talking about this concept of fasting through social media, and they said, you know, when I'm working, at times I get so distracted. I look at texts coming in. I'm tempted to do Facebook. And sometimes it makes me so irritable because I'm doing two or three things at once. I can't concentrate. And then the person said to me, but you know, if I take my cell phone and put it away, even after 2 hours, I feel much calmer, much more peaceful. So determine to take a social media fast. Use the time you are fasting from social media, television, worldly music, to repent of the time you've lost spending on these worthy things. We live in a busy, busy world with more distractions than ever. And the more distracting these entities of movies, television, social media become, the more distracting they become, the more our minds are open to the delusions of Satan. If our distractions anesthetize our brains so we can't easily tell the difference between right and wrong, we will be open to satanic delusions. When we compromise our integrity, violate our conscience by the things that we're watching, the things that we're listening to, what our senses are perceiving, once we do that, we open our mind to deception. What is compromise? How do you define it? Compromise is to yield to the inclination to please self or others rather than having my mind fixed on pleasing God. Compromise bends the truth. Compromise shapes God's word to accommodate my desires and is influenced more by those around me than the God above me. You remember what it says in Romans 12, verse 1 and 2, be not conformed to this world, but be transformed by what? By the renewing of your mind. God is inviting us today to make an all-out, total, absolute commitment to Him. Commitment is what strips away the excuses and makes us serious about our relationship with God. Commitment leads us to surrender anything, absolutely anything, that's not in harmony with Christ's will. Commitment is to be sensitive to the promptings of the Holy Spirit and listen to God's still small voice when He convicts us that something we're watching, something we're listening to is not in harmony with God's will. In the spring of 1519, Hernan Cortez stepped on the shores of Veracruz, Mexico with his 600 men. Before him were the indigenous population, large cities, the mighty Aztecs. He turned and looked out to the ocean with his men. They had crossed the Atlantic. They had come through the Gulf of Mexico. But there were their four ships. Some historians say that he shouted out, "Burn the ships!" And they burned them all except one. Others say, well, he didn't burn the ships, but he actually disabled them. The point is the same. Here's the point. Cortez said to his men, "We are making a commitment. There is no turning back. Burn the ships. Burn everything that would tempt us to go back." And I say to you today, what is commitment? Commitment is saying burn the ships. It's saying whatever in my life is distracting me from Bible study, from prayer. That doesn't mean we don't have social activities, we do. But anything in my life that is controlling me, anything in my life that I'm becoming addicted to, anything in my life that is dominating my time rather than my relationship with God, if I want to be ready for the coming of Jesus, and if I've been changed by grace, redeemed by love, transformed by the power of Christ, I have new thought patterns. I guard my senses. And I'm careful at what I bring into my mind because I know that thoughts and feelings are translated into actions. Is there some commitment God is making, leading you to make today? Is there some decision you have to make? Have you been dominated by Hollywood productions? Have you been enamored with certain television programs that you know are not in harmony with God's will? Have you been so absorbed with and addicted to social media that has distracted you from the things of eternity? I appeal to you today, make an eternal decision for Christ, and God will give you the strength and the grace to live a transformed life and be prepared for his soon return.
1: 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And now, a final thought from Pastor Mark.
0: I appeal to you today, make an eternal decision for Christ, and God will give you the strength and the grace to live a transformed life and be prepared for his soon return. Let's pray. Father in heaven, we thank you with all of our hearts for the grace of God. We thank you that we're saved by grace through faith. And we're thankful that through your Holy Spirit, you convict us. You point out these things that are distractions to us, that lead us to satanic delusions. And we do pray today that we would guard our senses. And I pray for somebody today that's been enamored with Hollywood. Break the chains. I pray for somebody that's been in bondage to television that's not in harmony with your will. Give them victory. I pray for somebody that's been addicted to and enamored with social media, spending hours a day on it. Lord, I pray for them today. I pray that your Spirit would be so manifest that we would have victory in the name of Jesus and be ready for your soon return. In Christ's name, amen.

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0: WAVA AM 780, Arlington, Virginia, now concludes another broadcast day. You are welcome to continue to listen to WAVA AM 780 on 96.7 FM, W244EB in Fairfax and Prince William counties, or on 105.1 HD2. 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
3: With SRN News, I'm Keith Peters in Washington. The U.S. and South Korea have wrapped up their annual military drill 6 days early, following orders from President Donald Trump. Correspondent Donna Warder reports.
4: The U.S. and South Korean militaries were supposed to carry out 11 days of simulated North Korean attacks, but the exercise wrapped up on Friday. Just before it began on Monday, President Donald Trump ordered the Pentagon to substantially reduce the exercise, saying he had a good relationship with North Korean leader Kim Jong-un, and South Korea had refused to support him over the war in Iran. The North says ending the annual drill 6 days early is not enough to persuade it to return to talks. The U.S. Pacific Command says the U.S. remains committed to defense of the U.S. homeland and its allies in the region. I'm Donna Warder.
3: The Supreme Court is allowing the White House to continue construction on President Trump's $400 million White House ballroom project for now. Chief Justice John Roberts signed a temporary order on Friday letting work continue as the court considers an emergency appeal from Trump's Republican administration. Severe weather hit the New York City area yesterday, causing damage. Nassau County Executive Bruce Blakeman says the area was hit by a tornado Thursday.
5: Yesterday at approximately 7:11 p.m., we had a tornado touchdown here in Atlantic Beach at the Sun and Surf Beach Club. There was extensive damage.
3: The storm tore through a beach on Long Island Thursday, stranded dozens of people in their cars in New Jersey, and knocked out power in parts of Delaware's capital city of Dover. On Wall Street, the Dow up by 517 points. The Nasdaq rose 113, with the S&P 500 advancing by 33 points. 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
6: Acronyms appear every day in our conversations. For example, when texting, LOL means laugh out loud, and BFF means best friends forever. Here's an acronym that might help you when praying. ASK. A stands for asking. Jesus said, ask and it will be given to you. S stands for seeking. Jesus said, seek and you will find. K stands for knocking. Jesus said, knock and it will be opened to you. Is prayer really as easy as Jesus makes it sound? It is if you ask and keep on asking, seek and keep on seeking, knock and keep on knocking. And so the next time you ASK, expect Jesus to RSVP.
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9: We are the first generation that could literally get the gospel to pretty much everyone. So here's a challenge I have for you. Would you take the gospel to people who have offended you, or people you're not comfortable with, or people you don't even necessarily want to be with?

0: find a great restaurant or see a good movie, chances are you're not shy about mentioning it to someone else. We like to pass along helpful suggestions. But so many of us just don't feel comfortable in suggesting someone consider the hope of the gospel. We'll talk about that reluctance today on A New Beginning, as Pastor Greg Laurie continues his studies in the book of Acts. We'll learn to follow the example of our first century forefathers and discover the thrill of spreading the good news.
1: Grab your Bible and turn to Acts chapter 10, and the title of the